0: Show.
1: We got to talk about taxes. And before you, your eyes glaze over and you say, hard pass, we're not talking about line items on a budget, and we're not talking about, the inclusion rate of any particular tax. We're talking about the idea of taxes, what they're for, what they're intended to do. Sometimes they are used as a carrot, and other times they're used as a stick. And more these days, it feels like there is an idea out there that taxes are supposed to be punitive. We're supposed to be punishing people with taxes so that those who have been hard done by society are relieved of their experience in some way. And we hear about it with Zoran Mamdani. We heard about it from Justin Trudeau. We sort of want to flip the switch and talk about possibilities. You know, maybe today is the opportunity to blue sky some ideas on how we can reinvent how we tax people and why we tax people. And Jeff Bezos, the fourth richest man in the world, who has made our lives completely different. You can say better or worse, but different with Amazon, was doing a big interview. And he said some pretty bold things. Not the least of which is that the bottom half of Americans should pay zero federal income tax. And before you think to yourself, wow, that's a big deal. Well, it would be a big deal for that 50%. But in terms of the contribution to the overall revenue of the federal government, it represents 3% of the taxes. 50% of the people, the top 50% pay 97%. The bottom 50% pay 3%. And so you could make that 3% up elsewhere, and it would mean quite a lot to those people. Let's start with his idea of he gives the example of a nurse in Queens. I want to start there.
2: A nurse in Queens who makes $75,000 a year pays more than $12,000 a year in taxes. Does that really make sense? So people talk about, you know, making the tax system more progressive. How about we start by having the nurse in Queens not pay taxes? Why is a nurse in Queens who makes $75,000 a year paying more than $1,000 a month in taxes? That's $1,000 a month that could help with rent or groceries or anything. And so, and by the way, do you know what that all adds up to? The bottom half of income earners in this country pay only 3% of the taxes. So, it's only 3%.
1: Yeah, listen, there's logic there. So we'll follow the logic. I mean, he did also say, like, he knows that he and other billionaires are perceived. He knows how they're perceived, right? He knows that in the narrative of 2026, there are roles that people play. Sometimes it's roles that are due to them and due to the things they do. And other times it's because somebody ascribes them that role. But it doesn't change the fact that if someone was writing a story about life in 2026, there would be some people with black hats and some people with white hats. I'll give you a guess. Who do you think Jeff Bezos knows he's seen as?
2: A nurse in Queens who makes... I think what's going on is that it's kind of a tale of two economies. So you have a bunch of people in this country who are doing really well, but you also have a bunch of people in this country who are struggling to pay rent, groceries. And so what's happening here is politicians are using the kind of age-old technique. So there's this tale of two economies, and they're using this age-old technique of, you know, picking a villain and pointing fingers. But the problem is, that doesn't solve anything.
1: Well, he's right. It doesn't solve anything. And also, it is so devoid of nuance to say that there are bad guys and good guys. I can promise you, in any given day, I do things that would put me on the positive side of the ledger. And there are things I would do that probably wouldn't. And again, if we were to be judged on the worst things we've ever done, we would all be going to the fiery pits of hell. If we were judged on the greatest thing we ever did, we would be right there with a VIP pass through the gates of heaven. And none of us are either one of those things. And yet politicians very much want to ascribe villainy and heroism as it suits their purposes. If you want my 2 cents, and we're talking taxes, so somebody wants those 2 cents. This is it's a very good it's a good idea for a number of reasons, the tax relief for the bottom 50%. But it's also Jeff Bezos coming up with a pressure relief valve for that ascribing of villainy. This would be a way to get everybody to shut the F up. Some loud voices to shut the F up. If Jeff Bezos was able to get the taxes, the income taxes, reduced completely to for 50% of Americans, he would be doing more to alleviate poverty than Mom Donnie could ever do in 5 lifetimes in a fever dream, like ever. That would be significant, especially if it was coupled with additional ways to raise revenue elsewhere. But the problem with a binary system with good guys and bad guys is, well, nobody ever thinks they're the bad guy, right? Nobody ever thinks they're the bad. And Mom Donnie thinks he's a good guy. And here's Bill Maher, a voice of logic, talking about, you know, what happens if you keep coming after the people you think are the bad guys?
0: The top 10% pay 72% of all federal income taxes, and the bottom half, 3%. The Democratic Socialists talk about socialism like we don't already have a lot. Social Security, unemployment, Medicare, nutritional assistance, Medicaid, Obamacare, disability, housing subsidies. Again, not against it. Just the same question. How can you be soaking the rich and failing the poor so badly?
1: And of course, we know that Mayor Mom Donnie, who sees the world in through the eyes of a simpleton, the eyes of poor people, good, bad people, rich, bad. Yeah, that's pretty right. That works. You see it that way, then, and when the world doesn't pan out that way, you have a problem. And he's already been saying enough to scare capital out of New York City. A lot of people have left. A lot of money has left. And more companies, corporations, entire executive offices are decamping for places where they are more welcome. And now he has to do damage control. He went to visit with Jamie Dimon, who's CEO of a huge investment bank, J.P. Morgan, in the hopes of building bridges and keeping that company in New York. Now, for the record, J.P. Morgan already has a larger headcount in Texas than they do in New York. But here's what Jamie Dimon said about Mom Donnie. Quote, I don't care what he says. What does he do? I will judge that, because you can talk about morality and ideology all you want, but if things don't get better, you didn't do a good job. And here's some numbers for you about J.P. Morgan. If J.P. Morgan pulls the stakes in New York City, they would lose roughly $61 million in corporate taxes alone, hundreds of millions of dollars in taxes related to payroll and property tax. And, you know, that's a big number, but it's not. It's a big number without a comparison. It would take more than 50,000 average earning New Yorkers to equal that tax revenue. J.P. Morgan goes, it's like 50,000 people leave your city, except a lot of those people, again, they don't put their kids in public school. They're not taking the bus. They're not taking the subway. They're not going to the hospital. They're not going to emergency rooms. That's what you would be losing. You'd be losing all of the money and none of the pressures on your resources. And we got a text on the text line regarding Jeff Bezos. He said, that would be great. No tax. We'd have more money to buy stuff on Amazon. That's good thinking, Jeff. Well, I mean, unless you're going to tell people how to spend their money, they can do what they want with it. They have agency over themselves. They are individuals, and we live in a country where you can make your own choices, good or bad. Like I said, we're all endowed with the ability to make both. But I'm not going to tell somebody how to spend their money. And if that's the stuff they want to spend it on, that's the stuff they want to spend it on. Look, we want to take your calls after this. Let's talk taxes. Do you have any ideas? Let's say, like I said, blue sky. I've got an idea for income tax that I want to share with you after the break as well, because today there are no bad ideas. This is the Ben Mulrooney Show.
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1: All right. Time for you to take over the microphone. 416-870-6400. 416-870-6400 or 1-888-225-TALK. We're talking taxes. And if you've got ideas that are better than the ones that some of the people we've elected have thrown out there, I want to hear them. Jeff Bezos is suggesting that for the bottom 50% of Americans, no one should pay any federal income tax. That amounts to 3% of the federal income tax revenue, and they could more than make up for it elsewhere. That money could be better spent by those people investing in healthcare and getting a loan to get or use that money for a car or for education for the kids, like whatever. Doesn't matter. It's their money. I think it's a good idea. It also may shut up some of the people who think that people like him aren't paying their fair share when in reality they pay the lion's share of it. Could they pay more? That's a question that we're all wrestling with. Let's welcome Dan to the conversation. Hey, Dan, how are you doing today?
13: I'm doing well. Thanks, Ben. I love your show. I listen to it all the time.
1: Oh, thank you.
13: This is a very important topic, and I think something that we don't talk enough about in terms of politics and the Canadian economy. I mean, if you look at the Canadian economy, what we really need to do is be investing in technology, innovation, science, mm-hmm. engineering to drive the country forward. And a key ingredient in doing that, I think, is lowering personal and corporate income taxes
1: yep.
13: to attract and retain smart, innovative people and companies in Canada. I think one of the things the federal government needs to do is it needs to target smart people in other countries and smart organizations in other countries and attract them to Canada
1: yep.
13: by offering them tax breaks, discounted personal and corporate income tax
1: yep.
13: rates. So they can come here. Imagine going to Apple and say, look, move 1,000 employees to Canada, create a big office here, and we're going to give tax breaks not only to Apple, but to your engineers that
1: yeah.
13: you bring here as well. That will drive the Canadian economy.
1: Well, and listen, that dovetails very well into my idea. I want to hear what you have to say about that. But before, I want to remind people, 416-870-6400, 1-888-225-TALK. Yeah, you are using the tax system as a carrot. You're incentivizing behavior. I mean, in keeping with that, I would say, all right, so you're in university. If you declare a major that the country has decided is a priority concentration, like engineering, like quantum computing, like AI, whatever it is, if you've decided that that's what you will pursue, then for the first 5 years of your employment, you'll get 2/3 off of your income tax. So long as you're working in that chosen profession for that first 5 years, 2/3 off, 66% off. I like that idea. I also think we have a problem, Dan, with a very low birth rate amongst Canadian citizens. We've got new Canadians are having babies, but Canadian citizens generally aren't. And if you get, I hate to say it, I lifted part of this idea from Viktor Orban in Hungary, but it's not a bad idea, is to say, all right, if you have income, you'll get 25% off your first kid. I mean, maybe not 25% off the first kid. You get like 5% off of your income tax for your first kid. Then you're up to 30% off if you have two. You're up to 60% off if you have three, and maybe it tops out at 67% if you have four kids. What would you do? That guarantees that people with income are benefiting from it. And what do people with income do? They want to grow their investments. They want to grow their businesses. And so what do you think of something like that?
13: Well, look, I think both of those ideas have a lot of merit. I really love the university one.
1: Yeah.
13: But I think what's important here and what's really relevant is that we're talking about amending the tax, our tax strategy to really attract and retain, like I said, smart people and smart companies. And so there's lots of levers we can pull to do that. Unfortunately, I think what's happened over time is that, income taxes, taxes really at every level. If you think about income taxes and consumption taxes
1: yep.
13: like HST and gas taxes and VATs and all the other taxes we have built in,
1: yep.
13: All of these have just gone in one direction, up. And what the federal government doesn't realize, there's a well-known economic theory that, you know, the more you tax people, at some point you actually collect less.
1: Yeah.
13: Collect less in tax revenue because people are less incentive to work and just feed off, you know, the government handouts, and also more incentivized to cheat.
1: Yeah, well,
13: and
1: or
13: not necessarily cheat,
1: but use strategies of tax avoidance. I mean, it happened in the province of Ontario at one point where people just realize it's not worth my while to be playing, to be as strict and listen to the letter of the law. What they say I owe, I'm going to pay somebody to help me avoid some of this stuff. And they found out that they had a massive shortfall in their revenue predictions because people just said, not worth my time to work this hard to give you this much. Hey, Dan, thank you very much for the call and thanks for the discussion. Sometimes it's just having a conversation about these things that spark a good idea. For example, we found a clip of Jimmy Carr, who is an exceptionally funny stand-up comic. And in order to be this funny, your brain has to operate on really interesting levels. And here's something he said about who might not. Maybe we should consider a situation where people of a certain type don't get taxed.
19: What if we didn't tax anyone in their 20s? What if we just said under 30, you no tax?
20: It's a great idea.
19: So, and you would say in that, you would go, you're incentivizing people not to go to university and to get jobs, okay? Which some people might view as negative. But university is a luxury item. And luxury items don't work if everyone has them.
1: It's, look, again, it's something to think about, not because it's the idea we should land on, but it's a place to be where that is different than where we are. And if anybody thinks that the tax system that we have is perfect, or then you don't have to be participating in this conversation. Then just go back to your perfect lives. Everything's fine. Nothing to see here. Who do we have? We got Rob. Rob, welcome to the Ben Mulrooney Show.
21: Benjamin, great to hear you again.
1: Yes, it's Benedict, though. In Latin,
21: oh, Benedict,
1: it means blessed. It means blessed.
21: I didn't want to make you think you're being called to the principal's office.
1: All right, so what's up?
21: So for me, like I was telling your producer there, I want some of my taxes back.
1: Yeah.
21: Like right now, the government is incentivizing people to stay home. Right. I got two girls. Mm-hmm. I pay 46% income tax right now. Mm-hmm. I work my butt off. I get nothing, no benefit for it. And anything that my kids need or want, I have to pay for. They want to go to camp.
1: Yep.
21: I got to pay full pop. My daughter, my eldest daughter has some health issues.
1: Yep.
21: It's not covered by OHIP, not covered by my benefits. I'm paying for it.
1: Yeah.
21: Meantime, the guy that's the lady down the road that's got six kids by four different baby daddies, they're all looked after on the money that is being cut off my paycheck before I even get to see it.
1: No, which is why I think I'm onto something with this idea of incentivizing baby making by way of a reduction in the income tax, because it applies only to people with income.
21: That's right. But no, you can't say that, because people that aren't earning a living, you're still getting an income. They're talking about the basic living income that the government wanted to push through. They tried it in, yeah, I want to say Peterborough or Lindsay or whatever, but what a joke that is. That just incentivizes people not to be productive,
1: but
21: become a net taker and then a net producer.
1: However, that I think it's pretty easy to write in, like, it's an income that is the basic living income is excluded from the calculation. Hey, Rob, thank you very much. What do we got here? We got Matt with us. Matt, talk to us. You're curious about the Bezos idea. Hello. Oh, did I not click on it? I didn't use the little clicky thing. Matt, welcome.
22: Hey. Yeah, so I was just wondering if people are going to be getting, like, Jeff Bezos' idea, are they then still going to be eligible to vote based on the whole concept of no taxation without representation, if you're getting representation without taxation?
1: Oh, yeah. I mean, income tax is only one tax. There's plenty of other taxes that are assigned to you and that you are required to pay. So I get what you're saying. If you remove the obligation to pay into the system, then how much? If you don't have skin in the game, then I mean, we talk about it here all the time. We want new people in Canada to co-pay a certain amount of their medical bills, so that we all get a sense that they are buying into the system. But in this case, I think what he's doing is he's recognizing that there is inequality out there. The rich are very rich and the poor are struggling in ways they probably haven't in a long time. And this won't even the playing field, but it might take a little pressure off of those people. Anyway, thank you very much for the call, Matt. Thank you. And thanks to all for contributing to this edition of Ben Mulrooney, the Tax Man. When we come back, we're speaking with Mike Van Solen. There is a story out of Ottawa about the military. It's not the one we've been shaking our head over the past couple of days. It's a new one, and we're shaking our heads. That's next.
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6: All right. So there's a couple of sort of big issues that we've been tackling on this show. And we've asked your opinions and we've asked all sorts of people, some experts. And now we've invited our friend from Oyster Group, Mike Van Solen, in. We're going to call this segment, Mike, Nobody Ask Me But... Okay. So let's start with the latest in the CBC prank show gone wrong.
7: Yes.
6: It's a disaster. It's a disaster for them. And now that the latest is there's a guy on YouTube, sort of a conservative commentary guy named Clinton Jaws. That's what he goes by, Clinton Jaws. And he's very successful. He's got about 50,000 subscribers on one channel. He's got another channel that's got like 500,000.
7: Yeah.
6: So he's quite people listen to him. And I didn't know that he was yet again another one of these people who got caught up in this dragnet of lies. And he laid it all to bear in a new video explaining how they lied to him, what they said to him, and how the whole thing went. So let's listen to the first video, like when he realized it was fake.
8: And when Prince William comes out, I look at him and I go, that's not Prince William. This guy's chubby. Short. Prince William's thin, good looking, he has hair. But I convince myself in my head, and now I'm realizing I'm sitting there for a reason. These people, these production people, wanted me to feel humiliated on stage, which I did.
6: Yeah, you'll remember that part of this part of the story, the prank that they were pulling was they wanted to ask former members of the RCMP what they do in retirement. And the reveal was going to be holding them to account, holding these individual people to account for all the ills, perceived and real, of the RCMP over the course of their history and across this country. And they had a video that was made that symbolized Prince Charles closing down the RCMP because of all of the crimes that they perpetrated on First Nations. And these members of the RCMP were expected to sit there and take responsibility for those things and atone for them or something. I mean, it's ludicrous on its face. It's insulting to our history. It's insulting to them. And so what do you think of that one right there when he said he was they were designing to make him feel humiliated?
7: I mean, there's so many layers to this story. It's an embarrassment for the CBC. They are, of course, super slow to sort of come to the realization, and I think the proper public apology where they will end up. I find it, I could take it on a few layers. One, satire, political satire, is some of the best content
6: Sure.
7: you can find, and when it's done right, it's something I love and will consume endlessly. Satire is also really hard to do. And all the descriptions of this, it's hard to even imagine what was in their head. Like, where were they going other than trying to sandbag these people and make them feel really guilty for it? The PR department at CBC is moving too slow. I think it's ironic that this guy is called Clinton Jaws, because I always think of big organizations in times like this of having a glass jaw. This guy who's not even giving his real name has brought this organization to its knees, and they are spinning. I can only imagine there's consultants and boardrooms of people trying to figure out what to do, even though it's really obvious. You violated basic journalistic principles. You probably perpetrated a fraud on these people. Yeah. They would have defamation cases if any of this ever came to air. Mm-hmm. And of course, it's CBC. It's doing this little foray on taxpayer dollars. But there's no good part to this.
6: No, there's no good part to it. But he continues, and like I said, it's a very raw video. It's a stream of consciousness thing. He doesn't appear to have notes in front of him, so he's really speaking from whatever he's got inside him.
7: Right.
6: And this is quite a revealing clip about how he saw his role as a police officer, especially his role as a police officer in relation to First Nations.
8: Every time you guys called the cops, I came. I didn't do anything to you. I helped you. I catered to you. I served and protected you.
6: And I can't get away. Like, I can't get away from this. And people are going to, they're going to take this for what it is, and they may like it, and they might think I'm onto something, or they may think I'm full of it. But I have had just about enough of living in a country, I should say, where I, the son of an Irish guy and an immigrant from Serbia, must be responsible for the ills of people who I guess look like me forever.
7: Right.
6: And individuals today are not responsible entirely for their own behavior because of supposedly what the people that look like me did years ago. So I have to assume the responsibility over history, and a lot of people today have no responsibility over their behavior in the moment. And I'm getting to, and that's what he's saying. He's like, when you called, if you were First Nation, I came and I helped you.
7: Right.
6: And now you're looking at me because what?
7: Right.
6: And he was hurt.
7: Oh, look, we've lost the concept of personal responsibility in society as we've increasingly become into our different camps, and it's all about identity politics. What gets washed away is personal responsibility. We are willing to offer groups empathy, but we're never willing to give them agency and say, you have responsibility for your actions. The RCMP have, of course, there are great stories to tell of the RCMP and their work with First Nations communities. I am also really confident that reconciliation is not solved or improve by sandbagging other groups now.
6: Yeah.
7: What is an RCMP officer today going to help out in a First Nations community going to be looked at? Like, what was their goal? Just to create more division between First Nations and RCMP officers? Just to make it even harder to work together?
6: Yeah, what did you think of that? What did you think of the CBC's first attempt at damage control when they said, hey, this is an attempt at truth and reconciliation, and comedy can be part of that? And I thought they used the word truth and reconciliation to shut people like me up, firstly.
7: Right.
6: But also, like, you can't get there from here. You can't strive for truth by building by creating fiction, and you can't get to reconciliation without the truth. So I just saying it doesn't make it so.
7: No, I mean, people know what it's like to work and to get along with people and to build trust and to build community. This is not it. If I were to drag you into my house on a surprise, like, go, you know what, Ghost of Christmas Past, and say, Ben, here's all the things that I believe you've done, and when you thought you were just coming for a dinner party, you're not going to feel more willing to hang out with me. You're not going to feel closer to me, and you're certainly not going to trust me.
6: Yeah. So in the last minute or so that we have, you are now sitting there in the office of the CEO of the CBC, and they say, please help us. What do we do? Give me the bullet points.
7: Get to the end game fast. This is ridiculous. You have to apologize. This violated all your journalistic principles. I'd bring in a third party to look at how this happened, and I would issue an apology to everybody who fraudulently was dragged into the CBC studio under false pretenses.
6: Now, but what would you, if they pushed back and said, but this wasn't CBC News? CBC News didn't know that this was going on.
7: doesn't matter. CBC News was ultimately the biggest single agency involved in this. It was their funding from them. Take responsibility. Don't try to diminish your role. Own it. Show leadership and move on.
6: Should people lose their jobs over this?
7: I think accountability is important. Yeah.
6: I mean, yeah, it's hard to fire people in places like that. It's hard. And art is subjective.
7: But if their apology is to be believed, probably somebody does have to go. Like it does. The reality is this went up a food chain.
6: Yeah.
7: And it was approved by people real responsibilities. Yeah. So, either that, they got to be put on leave while the investigation takes place. Something like that. But if you don't, you know, every action needs an equal and opposite reaction.
6: Yeah.
7: And something like this happens, people are outraged. You need to, as a CBC, as an organization, to be able to push back in some manner at this time.
6: All right. Well, we're going to talk about Ottawa and the Canadian military and another tempest, which you may say is a teapot and others may say it's not. That's coming up next on the Ben Mulrooney Show.
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0: It has been a long time in coming, but the groundbreaking for the Afghan War Memorial happened last week. And we took a little time before talking about it. We're talking about it today. This memorial is supposed to honor the longest military deployment in Canadian history. 40,000 men and women from the Canadian Armed Forces were deployed. 158 of them valiantly gave their lives in defense of Canadian values and in defense of that, in furtherance of that mission. It ended in 2014. Today is 2026. We're going to get into why that took so long. But before we do, let's start at the end with the groundbreaking. You look at the picture of the groundbreaking, you see three Indigenous elders, members of Parliament, young Canadian Armed Forces representatives who were not deployed, a Mountie, and not a single Afghan veteran. Not one. I see a lot of suits. I don't see a lot of uniforms. The speeches that were given, multiple land acknowledgments, no Afghan vets spoke, and several veterans groups were either not told about the event or not invited to the event. A lot of people believe that the event yesterday or last week was more about the event than about the memorial and the veterans. And so if we take you back to the beginning, there was an open process by which architects could put forth their vision for this memorial, and a jury made up of veterans and architectural experts and historians unanimously selected the team from Quebec, Team Daou. And you, sir, Intrepid, have been to Afghanistan, so you would know when you look at this what it symbolized.
1: It was it's a pair of large towers, I guess, these large stone structures with a metallic screen, which was very much in keeping with sort of the Afghan motif in the middle. And a crack of light in the middle, they called it, which aligned with the Peace Tower and the Canadian War Museum. Yeah. And when you talk to these veteran groups, they say that fit.
0: That fit.
1: It actually made them, oh, yes, that worked for them. And they were happy with it.
0: But as we know in Ottawa, the shortest distance between two lines is not between two points is not a straight line. It is as long as the Liberals want to make it. And so the Liberal government overruled the jury of experts and awarded the project instead from Team Daou to Team Stimson. Who's Team Stimson? If you've been an astute listener of the show, you're going to guess where this goes. And by the way, not for nothing, Louise Arbour, the former Supreme Court Justice, I believe also soon to be our Governor General, said the override violated procurement rules, called the survey garbage because there was a survey. They said, oh, there was a poll done, an unofficial, non-scientific poll that said people wanted this because this is supposed to be a popularity contest. And the decision was anti-democratic. And now we find ourselves with this design. What is this design based on? Well, like I said, it features a lot of Indigenous representation because the guy who designed it is an Indigenous artist. And there's some news reports out there that he's a veteran, not a veteran. He went to Afghanistan as part of a cultural exchange. And the monument is, how to describe it, generic. Apparently, it's got these pictures of helmets and flak jackets that aren't even specific to the Afghan campaign. Apparently, they are more akin to what the Americans wore in Vietnam. And when told about this, I believe the pushback was, well, it's not supposed to be an accurate depiction. And so this goes on and on and on. And, we're going to break this down in a moment. But look, the fact is Canadian soldiers valiantly answered the call to go to Afghanistan, defend Canadian interests and values. 158 of them laid down their lives in that effort. This entire exercise, from conception to groundbreaking, has minimized and marginalized both the sacrifice of those men and women, as well as the legacy of those who walk among us still. Our government has yet again put performance and politics over patriotism, a rehearsed reconciliation over real appreciation and gratitude for those who have served, sacrificed, and died. So today's an opportunity. It's an opportunity for Prime Minister Mark Carney to lead, to break from the childish traditions of his predecessor, declaring this is an affront and will not stand, that our military and our veterans deserve far better than to be pawns in somebody's vain attempt of legacy building, and right this ship. And on that note, we are going to bring in our guest. Adrian Stimson is a member. Oh, no. Dave Morrow. I'm sorry. Adrian Stimson is the artist. Dave Morrow. He is an Afghanistan veteran, and he hosts the Hard to Kill podcast. Dave, thank you for your service, and thank you for joining us on the Ben Mulrooney Show.
2: Hey, thanks for having me, Ben.
0: Okay, so I spoke a lot there, and I do apologize, but you're going to be sticking around with us for a while. Mike Drolet, my intrepid producer, referenced that original design, and then we talked a little bit about the new design. Have you seen both of them?
2: Yeah, I have. And to echo what you were saying, the original design looked great.
0: Yeah.
2: It's very reminiscent of the designs they have in the United States, like for the Vietnam Memorial, yeah. Which I was just in DC about a month or two ago. It was solemn, yeah. But it was powerful.
0: Yeah.
2: And it didn't represent any one culture. It represented the sacrifice and it was a place to contemplate and reflect, which is kind of what you want.
0: Yeah.
2: But now what we see is it's not that. And you mentioned something really interesting on a few occasions. You've been referencing mission and combat mission. And we, as Canadians, keep on referring to what I did and what my brothers and sisters did as a mission. But it was a war.
0: Yeah.
2: You know, we're creating a war memorial here. So it should have the gravitas of a war memorial. But even the words that we use don't embody what we sacrificed during, you know, that close to 15 years of warfare.
0: And then, so to hear that that first memorial, that first attempt, that you as a veteran saw yourself reflected in that, you saw the efforts, you saw the sacrifice, your emotions, did you feel respected in that design?
2: Absolutely. Yeah. I'm not expecting anything grandiose. It's supposed to be a war memorial. Yeah. It's supposed to be something that we look at for generations to come to go and pay our respects for the friends that are lost and the friends I continue to lose due to suicide here after the war, but also for the other generations to recognize, wow, this is a huge war that Canada undertook. What mistakes did we make? And then how do we remember in the future how not to make these mistakes again?
0: Okay, so now then you see the new design that puts, I don't know, Indigenous healing front and center in this. I described it as best as I could, but when you saw it, what did you think?
2: The first thing that pops out is that's not what we wore in Afghanistan. And it's so funny. We had gear racks. So my gear was always on a post, a cross. So it was easily accessible. I never thought in a million years my gear rack would be part of a memorial. And on top of that, to not even have the gear that I wore over there represented, and the helmet. And I've had other people say that it looks like there's a headless soldier being represented in this new monument. And just to kind of reference again, the United States, they have a great Korean War monument. If you're going to put kit and gear from the war, put the actual faces of soldiers and try to capture the emotion, like the Korean War monument in the United States, that would have been a much better decision. I've got nothing against the Native community and even the artist. Yeah. He was chosen.
0: Yeah.
2: He made a submission and they chose him. But I think it's patronizing to the whole community.
0: I mean, he wasn't chosen. The jury chose the first one, and the jury was made up of, as you know, of veterans and scholars and historians and architects. They chose that one. And so the voices of the veterans on that jury were minimized in favor of Veterans Affairs and Heritage Canada picking this guy. We're going to pause on that. We're going to take a break, and we're going to have more on this conversation with Dave Morrow about the Afghanistan War Memorial when we come back on the Ben Mulrooney Show.
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6: At BMR.
5: So, if I'm getting it, BMR is pretty much your pick?
6: Like I said, it depends on what you're looking for.

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2: 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Tonight, we have 2 episodes of 13 Hours Inside the Nova Scotia Massacre, hosted by Sarah Ritchie. In Hour 9 of 13 Hours, Too Little Too Late, while the RCMP quietly warned other police forces at 8:07 a.m. that Gabriel Wortman, wanted for homicide, armed and dangerous, may be driving a fully marked police cruiser and could be anywhere in Nova Scotia, the public received only a vague tweet about an active shooter in Portapique, leaving ordinary citizens completely in the dark. In this episode, we meet 4 more victims who were killed that morning before police ever warned the public about the fake cruiser, with their grieving families convinced that a simple emergency alert could have saved their lives. This is 13 Hours Inside the Nova Scotia Massacre, Too Little Too Late, with host Sarah Ritchie on Crime Time.
3: Between 8 and 9 a.m. on Sunday, April 19th, there was smoke rising from the banks of the Wallace River in Wentworth, Nova Scotia. It was coming from Hunter Road, at the home of Sean McLeod and Alana Jenkins. For the 5th time in less than 12 hours, Gabriel Wortman had set a fire as his murderous rampage continued outside Portapique. And just like the night before, people rushed toward the flames, hoping to help their neighbors. They had no idea what awaited them. At 8:02 a.m., the Nova Scotia RCMP

0: gave their first update to the public on Twitter since a note about a firearms complaint at 11:32 the night before. Here's what they said, quote, RCMP NS remains on scene in Portapique. This is an active shooter situation. Residents in the area, stay inside your homes and lock your doors. Call 911 if there is anyone on your property. You may not see the police, but we are there with you, Portapique, end quote. But there was no attempt to alert the public using an emergency warning system. It was shaping up to be the kind of early spring morning where you just wanted to get out and feel the sun on your face. And in the middle of a pandemic when you couldn't do much, a walk was a welcome distraction. That's what Tom Bagley was doing just before 9 a.m. He lived down the road from Sean and Alana. The retired Navy veteran was just a couple of days shy of his 71st birthday. He was a father of three and a grandfather. Like a lot of Nova Scotians you'll meet in this story, he found happiness being outside, in the forests, lakes, and rivers that draw people away from the city. Tom was a sort of jack-of-all-trades who had helped his daughter Charlene build her house.
1: Him and my mom have been married now almost 50 years. He loved being outdoors. He loved hunting, fishing, snowmobiling, biking, anything to do with it being outdoors. He loved his retirement life out in at his cottage in Hunter Road and all the friends that he had made. The only thing that probably made him happier than seeing him out there would be when he would see my children.
0: Tom's generosity extended beyond family and friends. He donated blood more than 100 times. He was the kind of man who was always looking to help, and he spent a lifetime volunteering. That volunteer work included firefighting. So it's no surprise to those who love him that when he saw smoke that morning, he ran toward it. Tom was killed trying to help Sean and Alana. At 8:54 a.m., the RCMP tweeted again. This time it was a photo of the gunman. They named him publicly for the first time, and they said there were several victims. There was no mention of the real-looking police car he was driving. Within half an hour of that tweet, by 9:23 a.m., the gunman was on the move again, driving that mock police car, and he was a danger to absolutely everyone in his path. I'm your host, Sarah Ritchie, and this is 13 Hours Inside the Nova Scotia Massacre, Episode 9, Too Little, Too Late. Lillian Campbell went out walking almost every day, usually in her reflective vest for safety. She lived near Wentworth, just a short drive south of Hunter Road. She and her husband, Mike Hislop, lived in the Yukon for more than three decades, where she worked in public health. When Mike inherited some property in Nova Scotia, they moved across the country to make a home in the Wentworth Valley. They spent nearly 6 years of their retirement in this quiet area, where they created a beautiful garden. They loved being close to the beaches. During their time in the north, Lillian was active in the dog mushing community. She and Mike raised sled dogs for years. Her kind, gentle nature made her a natural fit with the animals. At 65, Lillian had explored this country, and she had many adventures left. On the morning of April 19th, she went for her usual walk. Sometimes Heather and David Matthews would see Lillian around the community. They lived in the same rural area, and that Sunday morning, they were out for their regular walk.
2: We got halfway through the path, which is about a 15-minute walk, maybe. We got about halfway through there, and we heard a shot or a loud pop. It was hard to distinguish. I wasn't sure if it was a car backfiring or whatever.
0: At around 9:35 a.m., Lillian Campbell was walking on the side of Highway 4 when a police cruiser drove into the area, heading south away from Hunter Road. But it wasn't a police officer driving that car. Lillian was simply in the wrong place at the wrong time, and the gunman was now murdering at random. Heather and David continued their walk nearby.
3: We both heard the sound together and we talked about it. We kind of wondered what it might be, that it was in the direction of in front of us, but we weren't sure how far in front of us. And we continued on our walk, and about 45, 50 minutes later, we returned home to phone calls from neighbors telling us to stay in, lock our doors and stay away from the windows, that there was someone on the loose with a gun. And I said to the girl that called me, I said, well, maybe that was the sound that we heard earlier.
0: As the day went on, they learned more about what had happened through friends, through social media and the news. They heard that their friend had been killed, and the realization set in that they were so close to being in the gunman's path themselves.
3: Just it tells me how fragile everything is. It can be here one moment and gone the next. We just don't know. We would never suspect in this small community that anything like that would ever happen here. And many of us are out walking in the morning or biking or jogging or whatever we might like to do. There were so many other possibilities of what could have happened that morning. My big concern, I think, was the fact that we were receiving calls after our walk. I was wondering why we could not have received an alert of some kind. We get COVID-19 alerts. We get Amber alerts. Why could we not have received, perhaps after the process of this beginning at 11:30 the night before, some kind of an alert to warn us that there was someone loose, and that perhaps if that occurred on our devices, televisions, radios, telephones, perhaps Lillian would still be living.
0: And that question has come up over and over again. Why didn't we get an alert? Canada has an emergency alert system called Alert Ready. It allows governments and police to send widespread warnings about everything from a missing or abducted child to a natural disaster or a terrorist attack. These alerts will interrupt broadcasts on TV and radio and send a loud notification to cell phones. The system was developed by all levels of government in collaboration with police, including the RCMP. It's designed to reach the largest number of people in as little time as possible in an emergency, and it can be targeted to specific geographic areas. On the Alert Ready website, the first thing you'll see is an image of a bunch of cell phones arranged to look like a life preserver with the tagline, "Your phone has the power to save a life." The site lists the type of emergencies the system is meant to be used for, including civil emergencies, which include active shooter situations. The week before the shooting spree, Nova Scotia's Emergency Management Office sent out an alert to the entire province, reminding us that COVID-19 restrictions were in place and telling us to stay home over the Easter weekend. But over the 13 hours that Gabriel Wortmann was killing people and lighting homes and vehicles on fire on April 18th and 19th, no alert was ever sent. Why? My colleague Brian Hill is an investigative journalist with Global News, and he's done a lot of reporting for us exploring this very question. So, Brian, do we know why Nova Scotians didn't get an alert?
4: Logically speaking, it's hard to understand why they didn't get an alert. By this point in our timeline, there was a murderous gunman on the loose for at least 10 hours, and police hadn't sent out an alert using the emergency alert system. And I think there's a lot of people in Nova Scotia and elsewhere who wonder why that never happened. In a press conference on April 20th, the day after the killing spree ended, the RCMP tried to explain why they didn't send out an alert.
0: Let's listen to what they said. This is an exchange between RCMP Chief Superintendent Chris Leather and RCMP Public Information Officer Corporal Lisa Croteau in response to a question from a reporter who asked why the emergency alert system wasn't used.
5: As it relates to the use of the alert system versus Twitter, perhaps my friend from communications can speak to that. I believe there was an Amber Alert that went out at some point.
6: No, just used the Twitter and Facebook just because it was unfolding. And we were in contact with the province about it, but we prayed on the suspect.
0: So the police did post on Facebook that Sunday morning to tell people to watch their Twitter feed for updates. Brian, did the RCMP explain why they were using Twitter?
4: Yes. During that same press conference, Chief Superintendent Leather said they used Twitter because it was their normal method of communicating with the public. And he actually said it was a superior way to communicate instantaneously with people. We've spoken with a number of public safety and policing experts who've said they couldn't think of a better use for the emergency alert system than what was happening that weekend in Nova Scotia.
0: The RCMP said Twitter was a superior way to communicate. Let's take a minute to break that down. The Nova Scotia RCMP Twitter account has just over 120,000 followers today. It only had about 75,000 followers at the time of the shootings. And this is a province of nearly a million people. So Twitter is, at best, a limited way to communicate that people's lives are in danger. In rural Nova Scotia, with a primarily older population, people are less likely to be on Twitter. Plus, tens of thousands of Nova Scotians don't even have internet access. In some areas, cell coverage is non-existent. That's why the Alert Ready system is designed to go out on TVs and radios, too, to reach the most people. The killing spree also started late on a Saturday evening and ended on a Sunday morning. That's not exactly a time when a lot of people are on social media. Twitter is one way the police communicate with the media. The RCMP may have believed this was the best way to tell the media what was happening and rely on reporters to get the information out more widely. And news coverage did start early that morning. Global News published its first article at 8:47 a.m. For journalists working that weekend, the tweets were the only information they had to work with until they started getting to the crime scenes themselves. Reporters started writing online stories and radio broadcasts and retweeting from their own accounts. These updates were also being shared on Facebook by news outlets and reporters and in news chaser groups. So the word was getting out. But let's look at what was actually being said by police. What information was released to the media and to the public this way? At the beginning of the episode, I told you the RCMP sent two tweets between 8 and 9 a.m. They hadn't sent anything since 11:32 the night before. This is how they explained why that happened.
7: In response to new information indicating that the suspect was not in the secure perimeter, at 8:02 a.m. on Sunday, the RCMP began providing real-time information on its Nova Scotia RCMP Twitter account. Twitter allowed our information to be shared, followed, and broadcast by local, provincial, and national news outlets.
0: That's Chief Superintendent Leather speaking on April 22nd, saying the tweet at 8:02 a.m. was sent after police learned the gunman was not in their secure perimeter in Portapique. But that tweet doesn't tell the public that the shooter has left Portapique. Instead, it says that RCMP remain in Portapique and indicates it's an active shooter situation, even though the RCMP knew the gunman wasn't there. We know that by 8 a.m., the gunman was on Hunter Road in Wentworth, nearly 55 kilometers to the north. That tweet at 8:02 did not say who the gunman was. It didn't tell people what to look for. It didn't say that anyone had been killed or that fires had been started. And it told people in the Portapique area to lock their doors. But the message differs wildly from what the RCMP were telling other police forces at the same time. Because at 8:07 a.m., the RCMP sent a BOLO, a Be on the Lookout notice, to all police in the province. And just like the BOLO sent 7 hours before, it identified the suspect as Gabriel Wortman. It also said he was wanted for homicide, was armed and dangerous. The bulletin said he was seen loading firearms into a vehicle. And then it said Wortman was, quote, potentially using a fully marked Ford Taurus car, number 28B11, and could be anywhere in the province, end quote. The RCMP were sharing vital information with other police forces about that mock police cruiser and the suspect, and they were not sharing that same information with the public. At 8:54 a.m., as I mentioned, police tweeted a photo of the gunman and released his name, but they were told who he was 10 hours earlier. They referred to Wortman as their suspect in BOLOs and in radio calls all through the night. Police have not explained this. Why didn't they send an alert along with that BOLO at 8:07 a.m. letting people know? The Nova Scotia RCMP had never sent an alert before, but the system exists for this very reason. After the killing spree, there was a lot of back and forth about the process of creating an alert and who was ultimately responsible for sending it. Brian, you reported on that too.
4: The days after the shooting, we heard a lot of different people from government, from the RCMP, talking about jurisdiction. We heard them saying, well, the alert needs to be issued by the province emergency management officials, but it needs to be requested by the RCMP. And there was confusion about that. We know from Nova Scotia Premier Stephen McNeil that emergency management staff actually were brought in on standby that morning, anticipating the need to put out an alert, but that no call for such an alert was ever made by the RCMP. They didn't request one. And so actually at their own behest, the emergency management officials reached out to the RCMP early Sunday morning and asked if they wanted them to send out an alert. Here's what Chief Superintendent Leather said.
7: At 10:15 a.m., Nova Scotia Provincial Emergency Management officials contacted the RCMP to offer the use of the public emergency alerting system. We were in the process of preparing an alert when the gunman was shot and killed by the RCMP.
0: Starting at 10:15 then, police were working on an alert, but the gunman was killed by police at 11:26 a.m. That's more than an hour without anything happening. The gunman was moving quickly that morning, and the police didn't always know where he was. But why was the RCMP so slow to react?
7: The original call to the RCMP was to one of our members here at headquarters, and you can appreciate then there were a series of phone calls that had to be made to find the officer in charge on the evening and to speak to the CIC, that's the incident commander, to have the conversation about the issuing of a message. So a lot of the delay was based on communications between the EMO and the various officers, and then a discussion about what the message would be, how it would be constructed and what it would say. So in that hour and a bit, in that amount of time of consultation is when subject was killed, as we know, at 11:26.
0: The police continued to use Twitter to send messages in the meantime. But Brian, it seems like there was no process in place to communicate with the public in a situation like this.
4: One of the things we've uncovered while investigating this podcast is that there's actually no nationwide or national program for how the RCMP are supposed to use the emergency alert system. So they don't have a policy in place. The RCMP is developing one.
0: But as of February 2021, there's been no update on this from the RCMP. Do we know if it's possible that police didn't want to send out an alert for some reason?
4: Public safety experts we've spoken to said there could be a number of reasons why the police in a situation like this might not want to send out an alert. So in a fast-moving investigation like that which was happening in Nova Scotia that weekend, by the time you craft an alert, the information you send out may no longer be accurate or relevant even. So I think there's some question around that. But, I mean, the same thing applies to Twitter. So the RCMP, it's not like the RCMP wasn't communicating. They were communicating, but they were doing it over a medium that few people in the province use. And so the information arguably would be subject to the same sorts of concerns. So anything you release over Twitter would you know, have to be as accurate or timely as anything you would release over an emergency alert. You know, there's also from the police themselves, they've raised the potential concern of panic, but or at least of the increased number of calls that can happen following an alert.
0: Right. Just 5 days after the shooting spree, there was another incident in Nova Scotia that kind of highlighted this potential issue. It was the Friday after, and understandably, the entire province was on edge. That afternoon, there was a report that people in the Halifax area heard what they thought were gunshots. When that happened, once again, the RCMP sent tweets at first, but then they sent an emergency alert telling people to shelter in place. On June the 4th, Chief Superintendent Leather said that created unintended consequences.
8: Following the alert, there were a large number of people who called 911 to ask non-emergency related questions, such as, should I pick up my children? Where should I hide? What do I do? This resulted in delays to calls being answered at provincial 911 centers, and many calls were not answered at all because of the call volumes. This had a negative impact on public safety.
0: I want to be clear, though, that the incident on April 24th is nothing like what was happening the weekend before. This was a false alarm. There was no shooter that day. Not like on April 18th and 19th, when the gunman was killing people for 13 hours. It doesn't seem like a fair comparison. Ultimately, the RCMP have said they will create a national policy on the use of these emergency alerts.
8: We are aware it is an available tool, and discussions at all levels need to continue around its use. When activated, impacts all citizens and police services in Nova Scotia. RCMP is working on national policy to ensure this is addressed as well. We are working with our partners in the province to ensure that when used, the system effectively helps to protect public safety. We commit to sharing those decisions publicly once finalized.
0: It's actually the provinces and territories that decide who can send these alerts, so they can allow police and fire departments to send them on their own. In neighboring New Brunswick, the province made this change in the summer of 2020 to allow the RCMP to send alerts on its own and cut out the middleman, so to speak. We asked Nova Scotia Premier Stephen McNeil at a press briefing in February 2021 what has changed here since the shooting spree. He said the agencies involved need to communicate better about what goes in these alerts. And then he said the minister responsible for emergency management is in discussions with police about how to streamline the process.
9: And I'm sure that if the police agencies across the province feel that they can do the job better separately from one another, build more silos around the way they communicate, then I'm sure he'll listen to it.
0: Back on April 22nd, a reporter asked Chief Superintendent Leather if he was satisfied with the communication from the RCMP that weekend.
10: Very satisfied with the messaging, both with our CIC, so the commander at the time, in terms of his messaging to the officers that were in the area looking for this suspect. Because remember, until the following day, we had some idea where the suspect was located, some theories, but we had no idea. And so the communications that were being provided were the best and clearest information that could be provided.
0: How can the police say they provided the best and clearest information possible that weekend when we know they withheld vital details about the gunman from the public? Could an emergency alert have saved lives? If Nova Scotians knew what the police knew that morning, that a gunman was disguised as one of them, driving a police car, and he was killing people and lighting houses on fire, would anything have gone differently? Would people have stayed home? Locked their doors, been on the lookout for danger? There are families who are certain this information would have saved their loved ones. Because early that Sunday, so many people went about their day as normal. When the gunman left Wentworth, he headed south. He drove to the Glenholm area. That's a town about 20 kilometers from Portapique. If you're not familiar with this part of Nova Scotia, let's take a moment to understand the geography. There are maps on our website, too, globalnews.ca/13hours, to help you visualize what was happening that morning. This is largely a rural province. There aren't a lot of major centers, and there aren't a lot of major highways either. If you can try to visualize Portapique, Glenholm, and Wentworth on a map, it's like the shape of a backwards L, dissecting the province from the Bay of Fundy to the Northumberland Strait. Each point on the letter is a location, starting with Portapique on the bottom left. Then 18 kilometers east is Glenholm, and at the top of the L, about 35 kilometers to the north, is Wentworth. So the quickest way to get from Wentworth, where the gunman had killed Sean, Alana, Tom, and Lillian, to Glenholm is to take Highway 4, heading south. This raises a lot of questions. At 8:07 that Sunday morning, police knew the gunman could be anywhere in the province, driving a mock RCMP cruiser. Then by around 9:35 a.m., police knew a woman was killed on Highway 4 in Wentworth. Why didn't the police block off all the roads in the area? Two 911 calls came in from locations on the same highway that Sunday morning. First, that a woman was killed on Highway 4 in Wentworth at around 9:35, and then at 9:48 that the gunman was at a house near Glenholm, according to the RCMP's official timeline. Heavily redacted court documents detail one couple's terrifying encounter with Gabriel Wortman that morning, a near miss in more ways than one. This account is based on a summary of an interview police did with a woman who said she was an acquaintance of the gunman's. According to court documents, the woman said she learned about what was happening in nearby Portapique the evening before when her mother called and told her to keep her doors locked. She and her husband were home together that day. When she woke up at 8 Sunday morning, she read on social media that Greg and Jamie Blair had been murdered. She remembered that Wortman lived in Portapique and said, quote, "Hope it wasn't Gabriel that lost it," end quote. That's what she told police in an interview after the killing spree. The documents say this witness told the RCMP she knew Wortman had a police car that he was going to deckle up. She commented that it would be a disaster if he was in a police car. They called 911 that morning to warn police. The court documents say that 10 or 15 minutes after that 911 call, a marked police car drove into the woman's driveway, up onto the lawn, and turned around. The driver got out, and she recognized him. It was Wortman. He was wearing a ball cap and a vest. He was carrying what looked to be a rifle. They called 911 again at 9:48 a.m. The court documents say she heard the doorbell ring and her dog started barking. And then the dog stopped. She told police she thought the gunman had come inside because her dog doesn't usually just stop barking. Wortman got back into the mock police car after a few minutes and left. It's not clear from the heavily redacted documents why he decided to leave or what he was doing while he was there. This couple came very close to becoming his 18th and 19th victims. But for some reason, the gunman moved on. And it turns out, police were very close behind him. In June, Superintendent Darren Campbell suggested that the RCMP almost stopped the gunman near Glenholm.
11: We were on the line with those individuals of that residence, and they were describing the police vehicle. They were describing the gunman and carrying a gun. And our officers were en route. And in fact, there was one of our officers that had seen a police vehicle pass him. And by the time he got turned around, the gunman had actually entered that large property. And unbeknownst to the officer, that had actually turned around to try to pursue the gunman. So there was clear indications and information that we had the gunman pinned down in that Glenholm area at the time.
0: The RCMP thought, when they arrived, that the gunman was still there. But it isn't clear how Wortman managed to get away.
11: We actually did believe that we had the gunman pinned down in a residence or on that property, and it was a large property, which is very important to note as well. Through the timings of the video canvas that we did, we actually missed that gunman by minutes.
0: Police had a helicopter involved in the search at this point. That Department of Lands and Forestry helicopter was called in because the RCMP's own chopper was out for maintenance that weekend. The court documents say the woman in Glenholm heard it right before she heard banging on the glass at her house. Then she heard the police yell, "Come out with your hands up, Gabriel. Come out with your hands up." At 10:04 a.m., the RCMP sent another tweet. Quote, "RCMP NS is advising people to avoid Highway 4 near Hidden Hilltop Campground in Glenholm. Gabriel Wortman is in the area. Please stay inside your homes and lock your doors. Hashtag Portapique," end quote. But he wasn't there. And again, so many people didn't get that update.
12: I'm Mike Brown, and if you're just joining us on Crime Time, Canada's only true crime radio show, So far in this episode of 13 Hours Inside the Nova Scotia Massacre, host Sarah Ritchie has been examining the catastrophic failure to warn the public during Gabriel Wortmann's killing spree over April 18th and 19th, 2020. Innocent people like retired Navy veteran Tom Bagley and walker Lillian Campbell were murdered while going about their normal morning routines, unaware that a gunman was loose. The RCMP chose to communicate only through Twitter, a platform with a fraction of the province's population as followers, while withholding critical details from the public, including that the killer was disguised as a police officer and driving a mock RCMP cruiser. Oddly, this information was shared only with other law enforcement via official bulletins. 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
0: Heather O'Brien and Kristen Beaton's families will always wonder what might have been if they had known about the danger. Kristen was a continuing care assistant with the Victorian Order of Nurses, and she was making home care visits to clients that weekend. Like many healthcare workers, she was worried about being exposed to COVID-19 or exposing her family at a time when personal protective equipment was in short supply. Adding to the worry was the fact that she and her husband, Nick, had just learned they were going to have another baby. They hadn't even told their family yet. Kristen and Nick were up late Saturday night, and they heard about fires burning in Portapique. A friend of theirs, Lori George, who we heard from in episode 2, posted a picture on Facebook of a huge fire, and Nick sent him a message telling him to stay safe. The couple got ready for bed, not knowing much more than that. Kristen dozed off.
13: I got up to check the fire, and I went downstairs and seen the clothes washer closed. And I opened it, and there's Kristen's, because of COVID, Kristen would come home from work and she'd strip on the deck and go in and shower. She's scared to bring it to Dax. And this is April, mind you, so it's fairly new. And we super, super paranoid her, of course. She's in the many, many homes, feeling, taking care of people. So threw everything in the washer and dryer. So every night she come home, you know. So her VON coat and her winter coat, VON winter coat were in there. So I hung them up. And her sneakers, everything, she washed every time. She just did not want to bring it in the house and ran back. So I hung everything up by the fire, and I went to bed. And next thing I know, I woke up the next morning. Kristen gave me a big hug and a kiss. And she goes, "Thanks, babe, you're the best." She said, "I woke up, thought I'd be wearing a wet coat today, and you hung it up for me. So, a nice warm coat. It's right. You're the best. I love you very much." And, of course, me, tired. "Love you, babe. Have a good day."
0: Kristen left Nick and their 3-year-old son, Dax, at home in Onslow Mountain, which is about a 45-minute drive northeast of Portapique, early that Sunday morning.
13: She went about her way. I rolled over and fell asleep for another half hour, 40 minutes, whatever it was, until Dax woke up. We got up, started playing, making him breakfast, and kind of checking in, wondering what, you know, things are quiet down in Portapique. They must have just thinking it was like a, you know, isolated incident where something happened, you know, neighbors weren't getting along, or, you know, the world's kind of a scary place. That stuff's usually kind of isolated or, you know, stays in an area. Never heard anything about it.
0: Nick had no reason to believe the gunman was anywhere near Kristen as she drove to work. The couple were together for 10 years. They first met at a Tim Hortons where Kristen was working in Truro. Nick remembers that day. She laughed at one of his jokes in the coffee shop, and then
13: Kristen actually added me to Facebook, and I remembered I was in my buddy's garage. We were having a drink, and I was really excited. Like, "Oh, look at this, Kristen. This Kristen added me," and, you know, and of course, there was some guy talk, and we don't need to say that, but you know how pretty she was and all that.
0: They hit it off right away. Nick liked how she was independent and caring.
13: I had a dog, Jagger. She was my baby. She went everywhere with me in the back seat. And actually, mine and Kristen's first date, we just met somewhere and we sat for coffee, and she turned around and she goes, there's a dog in your backseat. I said, yeah. And she took right to Jagger, and you know, the more she hung out, the more she came over, she was more excited to see Jag at first when she first walked in. And I just, you can really judge a person by how a dog reacts to that person. And Jagger just loved her, like, instantly. So really, she was just very bubbly, happy, like always trying to put like positive spin on things. And she was just, a very nice person. And she had the most beautiful eyes ever seen, like, ever.
0: Nick said she was an incredible mom to Dax.
13: Kristen would never be late for work. She was always on time. And I heard a couple funny stories from her coworkers since that Kristen was late a decent amount of mornings. And they're like, you know, is everything all right? She's like, I was leaving Dax at daycare and he asked for one more hug, Mama. And she said, I wasn't going to not give him that hug.
0: All through her day at work, Kristen and Nick would usually stay in contact, texting. He knew where she was headed next. It gave him some comfort to know where she was when she was on the road. But by mid-morning on Sunday, they weren't talking about her client visits anymore. They were talking about the gunman. Heather O'Brien was on the road that morning too, and she was talking with her daughter, Darcy Dobson, about what they were hearing from Portapique.
14: The very few updates we got that morning thought that the threat was in Portapique and only in Portapique. So, you know, you go about your daily routine in a community 15 minutes, 20 minutes outside of Portapique, you think, oh, you know, there's nothing happening here.
0: Heather was getting ready to make her weekly trip to visit her kids and grandchildren. She also happened to work for the Victorian Order of Nurses, like Kristen.
14: It was hard, especially with Mom being frontline, being a nurse. She knew that she couldn't come near the kids or anyone, and we were in a lockdown. So she would come on Sundays and come see all of her grandchildren. We all kind of lived very close to each other, so it was like a circle for her to go around and see all of her kids and grandkids. So it was nice. On Sundays, she would stand outside the big bay window of my house anyway and talk to the kids and wave at them through the window.
0: A mother of eight, Heather was the glue that held their big family together.
14: We always did Christmas Eve at her place, and she made sure every one of her 12 grandchildren had gifts. They were spoiled, rotten. She loved to feed everybody. So anytime we could come together for a meal or a barbecue or have all the kids in one place, I think that's probably when she was at her happiest, is when she knew where all of her children and grandchildren were, because they were like a shining light to her.
0: Heather wasn't working that weekend, but she offered to come in on her day off. That morning, she was on the phone with another nurse who was on shift that day and who lived on the other side of Portapique. They talked about how the roads were closed around Portapique, and Heather offered to help with her client visits if she needed.
14: I've said it before, and I'll say it again, that she was a natural-born healer. She wanted to help save the world. So that's probably what she was most passionate about, was making sure the world was a better place to live in.
0: So Heather made her way from her home in Masstown to De Burt, about a 10-minute drive. The roads there weren't blocked. She was on her way through town, heading to pick up coffee and then on to Darcy's place. She drove down Plains Road, which cuts right through the center of De Burt and takes you through the surrounding industrial area. It actually intersects with Ventura Drive, where the gunman spent Saturday night after he left Portapique. Information was starting to trickle out on social media about the murders in Portapique, and at her first client's house that morning, Kristen heard that someone she knew had been killed.
13: We talked about it on the phone and just how unbelievable and how horrible that would be, and how we felt bad for that person. And
0: Nick was at home, scrolling through Facebook, trying to find out more. Kristen continued with her workday. Then Nick heard something was happening in Wentworth, and he remembers thinking, Wentworth is a long way from Portapique. Could this be a second, unrelated incident? Just before 10 a.m., Kristen stopped her car on Plains Road in De Burt. She was taking a short break, texting with Nick. And then he saw another update from the police. The gunman's photo was now circulating on social media. He made sure Kristen knew.
13: I messaged her and told her, don't stop for anybody. We don't know what's going on here. It just might be just a fluke that it's another kind of random incident, you know. But don't stop for anybody. No matter what. If someone jumps out in front of you, you know, that you don't know, run them over and we'll deal with it later. Like, not ever thinking that, you never think it's you, right? Or could happen to you. And so then they released his picture and I sent it to her. She opened it. A few minutes later, I sent her another message. She never read it. Ever.
0: It was too late.
13: She's a young lady that never harmed a soul in her life. You know, 3-year-old at home, pregnant with her second child, buying her own business, sitting in before April, what would be the safest spot in DeBert to sit. I don't know. I always worried about that stuff, and she was my world. And as a good husband, always tried to make sure she was as safe as could be. And she could have went left, right, ahead, reverse, whatever. But if it had been a black Chevy that pulled up, she would have pulled away. But it wasn't. It was a fully marked cruiser with a man wearing a full uniform. What are you taught right from a toddler? Never run from cops. Shouldn't have hope in hell.
0: It was pure happenstance that Heather O'Brien came down Plains Road right around 10 a.m. She was still on the phone with her friend when she heard gunshots. She saw an RCMP car. Darcy was at home waiting for her mom to come by with coffee when she heard from her mom's friend.
14: She actually had sent me a message and said, I need you to call me, and gave me her phone number. And so I called her and she said, I was just on the phone with your mom. She said she heard gunshots and the RCMP were in DeBert. I asked her where she was. She said between the two locations that she was, and that it was okay that the RCMP were there, the police were there, and the next thing that she heard was mom scream, and she heard like thud, thud, thud, which at the time I think she thought was a cell phone. Maybe mom put her car off the road or something.
0: Darcy says she doesn't know if her mom stopped because of something she saw or if she was pulled over by the gunman pretending to be a police officer. But just meters away from where Kristen was killed, Heather was too. Darcy said the rest of that day comes back to her in bits and pieces. Her family immediately tried to find out more. Had there really been a car accident or something worse? One by one, they drove to the area near Plains Road. First, Heather's husband, Andrew, got in his car and tried to get to the scene.
14: He went down and he couldn't get through because they had the road blocked off. So my sisters and I tried to get down there. My brother went a couple of times and we couldn't get down anywhere near. We didn't know what was going on.
0: Darcy tried calling the hospital. She called the RCMP detachment in Bible Hill over and over, asking for information. The whole time she had a sinking feeling that this couldn't be a car crash.
14: But nobody would tell us anything, nothing. So then finally, about 5 or 6 o'clock that night, my two youngest sisters went down and basically demanded be told what was going on. And they said, wait for your dad to show up and we'll talk to you. So an investigator came down from the side of the road, showed us a cell phone picture.
0: Heather's family identified her through that photo. The confirmation came nearly 8 hours after she was killed. Nick was also panicked as the minutes passed and his calls and messages to Kristen were going unanswered. And then minutes turned to hours He, too, tried calling the RCMP in Bible Hill, but no one was answering. As a last resort, he said he started calling 911, reporting his wife as missing.
13: So I just kept calling and saying, listen, I give her description, her name, the description of her car, the license plate of her car, the special baby on board decal that we had.
0: Nick said Kristen's brother went to see if he could find out anything from the police who had the area blocked off.
13: One of the officers on scene told him that a young female left there with chest injuries and was taken to the hospital. I hit my knees in the backyard. I'm not overly religious, but I hit my knees in the backyard and I prayed. At this point, I'd take it. Whatever it may be, you know, she's in a wheelchair. I don't care if I can look after every second of my life as long as she's there. And he raced to Truro Hospital. He drove like 200 kilometers an hour the whole way on the highway. And he went in and it was under lockdown and he beat on the windows and made such a scene. Security came out. And then one of the higher ups of the hospital come and he said, they said, we can't tell you anything. He said, I don't want to know anything. I just want to know, it's my sister in there. It's all I want to know. Nobody's telling us anything. It's all we want to know. And I'm here. Seconds are like hours. And the person said, unofficially, I could tell you that your sister is not here. What they're doing to you isn't right. So he makes that call to me. So I go from knowing there's a pretty good chance. It's up and down all day. I mean, is that 8 hours of ups and downs? You know, maybe she is injured. You know, I sent friends out looking for her. There was four wheelers. I had friends in trucks driving through the woods.
0: Nick called someone to come and look after Dax, because he was sure that any minute the police would show up in his driveway and tell him that Kristen had been killed. But they didn't come, not until just before 6 p.m. That's when he was notified of Kristen's death, 8 hours later.
13: So yeah, that was 8 hours of the worst moments of my life. You know, how would I feel if she was just injured and crawled in the woods to get away and he took her car? And she was laying there dying, and I, you know, they obviously weren't looking for her, you know, like the most helpless feeling I've ever had in my entire life.
0: Nick and Darcy are now linked through this horrific tragedy. Their families experienced a similar loss. They've both been outspoken since April about the things they think went wrong, and they both believe that an emergency alert could have saved their loved ones. Nick and others knew there'd been a shooting in Portapique overnight. They just didn't know how serious the situation was because of the lack of information from police.
13: Without a shadow of a doubt, if that alert had went off at 9:56, Kristen could have made it right 2 minutes before where she was sitting and she would have come home. She'd have come straight home. It would have been a game changer. The second I got that alert, you know, individual doing what he was doing, you know, dressed as an officer in an RCMP car, that's kind of next level. That's, you know, beyond sicko, beyond anything imaginable, really. So, yeah, like, without a doubt. And, you know, Kristen cared about her workers and clients, but with something like that, she wouldn't have messed around, and nor would I. I would have, me saying this, it doesn't sound right, but I would have made her come home. Like, I would have said, come home now, like, you know, but this isn't worth it.
0: After what happened in Portapique the night before, he just can't understand why police didn't give that warning.
13: Doing what he did down there, you know, I wish with my whole soul that none of it happened and none of it happened, you know, to anybody. But them seeing what happened down there and what he was capable of, why would you even debate on warning the general public?
0: It's unimaginably difficult to know that Nick and Darcy and so many others are left to hold on to that impossible question. What if?
14: I know, and I will always believe, that the alert would have saved my mother's life and the lives of anybody outside of Portapique. I believe that. There's nothing that you could ever say to me that would make me not believe that at this point. She would never have left the house. She had no reason to leave the house except to check on her children and grandchildren, which she thought she was safe to do because the threat was in Portapique, which is the deadly assumption made by the RCMP. So the alert system should have went out. In my opinion, it should have been geared up and ready to go that night when they knew who he was and what he was driving. Because they were told. And what's frustrating to me is when I listen to the interviews back, because I have them all recorded, like all the updates on the investigation, and they say that it wasn't until 6:30 in the morning that a key witness gave them the information that they needed to know that he was in a police car. And that's a lie. That is a lie. And so, like, why, what is the point of the lie? Like, what does it gain you to lie to the general public and people who are hurting? I can't wrap my head around it, and it's shocking.
0: The RCMP said in the days after the shootings that they learned key information about the gunman and his police disguise after his common law partner called 911 at 6:30 Sunday morning. But we know they learned about this closer to 10:30 the night before, from the first witness on the scene. We know they told other police forces who the suspect was overnight. The RCMP's use of Twitter to share information with Nova Scotians sporadically over those 13 hours is also something Darcy will never understand.
14: Twitter in rural Nova Scotia? Horrible idea. Horrible idea. I don't have Twitter. I actually just recently got Twitter after this event because they don't seem to want to change using Twitter as a way to communicate with the public. But I just, rural Nova Scotia, I could not find you anybody who uses Twitter on a regular basis. So I think that was a big mistake. It's a hard thing for me to talk about because I probably come off as angry, which I was, but I think everybody needs to understand that all of that anger comes from a place of hurt, because you're taught from the time that you're a child that the RCMP, the police, they're there to protect you and serve the community. And you feel almost cheated because you didn't get the same level of protection that you expected, I guess. So, yeah. It's a hard feeling to describe because it really does come from a place of hurt, and it is incredibly frustrating.
0: Over time, the police account of what happened to Kristen and Heather has changed, and that's been painful for their families too. At first, police said the gunman pulled over at least one of their vehicles on the side of the road and then killed them. But then on June 4th, the RCMP said that the gunman didn't pull anyone over using that mock police car that weekend. In police investigations, it is normal for details to change over time, especially an investigation on this scale. Police were sorting through hundreds of witness statements in the weeks after the shootings.
11: So the reality is that investigations, people give us information and that information is interpreted. And that was the interpretation of the information at that time. Since that time, it's been confirmed through the investigative team that the eyewitnesses at the scene do not describe that the gunman was pulling over any vehicles. We do know what the details, what those details are that surround those interactions between the gunman and the victims in that area. For the sake of not traumatizing the families, to be able to describe that would not be appropriate. But I'm very confident and I'm convinced, based on that witness information, that the gunman was not pulling over vehicles.
0: But for Darcy, the back and forth about this misses the point. That when her mother saw a police car that morning, she thought she was safe. Because by 10 a.m., police hadn't warned anybody about a killer who looked just like one of them.
14: Because she was on the phone, we know for a fact that she only stopped where she stopped because she was comfortable, because there was an RCMP member there. So the car did aid him in being able to murder her. And that's just a fact. She never would have stopped if she was not comfortable because a police officer was there.

0: I'm going to let it go. And had it been any one of her children, she wouldn't have let it go either. And again, I say, I have said this in interviews before, that had you got her instead of me, had it been one of us and not her, everybody would have been scared, because she was a mama bear. She never would have stopped until she got the answers that she needed.
1: Nick, too, was reluctant to talk publicly about this at first. He said he feels for the RCMP officers who were working that weekend, but so many mistakes were made.
2: You know, so much could have been different. So much. Roadblocks, you know, hearing it was in the area. Like, what happened in Wentworth, they had calls on that. And then, you know, the other poor lady walking in Wentworth, they had the calls on that. He made it from there to Glenholm, and drove back towards his last scene from Glenholm. He drove back towards that lady walking in Wentworth.
1: Nick shared the news that Kristen was pregnant in a gut-wrenching interview he gave on national TV. He did that interview to honor her, to tell the world that healthcare workers like her needed more personal protective equipment to feel safe at work during the pandemic. And celebrities, politicians, they paid attention. He and Dax handed out masks in Truro that spring that were donated in Kristen's memory.
2: Everything I try to do, like even me sitting here talking like I'm talking, my friends are giggling because it's not me. You know, I'm cussing, I'm a little rough around the edges, but when I'm talking, I'm kind of representing Kristen. She's watching, so I try to do her proud.
1: Nick's going to make sure their little boy remembers her love for him. And in his own way, Dax is helping his dad hold on to her, too.
2: He does the look. He does the side look. Kristen would do it when she wasn't impressed. She would give you the side look without moving her head. And you know, whatever you're doing, you should probably stop doing it. Dax has that look. And there's so much, actually. It's unreal. The more I kind of come out of the numbness I've been in and start trying to make the best of what we have in every minute, I'm seeing more and more of it. And, you know, it's a positive, because as long as he's here, she'll never totally be gone.
1: At 10:17 a.m., nearly 12 hours after police were first told the gunman was driving a mock police cruiser, the RCMP released that information to the public for the first time. Once again, they used Twitter. A tweet with a photo of the car said, quote, "Gabriel Wortman may be driving what appears to be an RCMP vehicle and may be wearing an RCMP uniform. There's one difference between his car and our RCMP vehicles, the car number. The suspect's car is 28B11, behind rear passenger window. If you see 28B11, call 911 immediately," end quote. That warning came too late for Kristen Beaton, Heather O'Brien, Lillian Campbell, and Tom Bagley. At the very moment it was sent out, the gunman was driving down a main street in the biggest town in the area, and no one knew he was there. Meanwhile, things were about to spin even further out of control, and people in yet another rural Nova Scotia community would be left to deal with the traumatic aftermath.
3: I heard shots. And then the wife started screaming. And she saw this car, an unmarked car, pull up in the middle of the road over there. Two people got out, one on each side of the car, left the doors open, and they started shooting from the road.
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4: 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They were fired not by the gunman they feared, but by RCMP officers who appeared to have mistaken the scene for the suspect's location. In this episode, host Sarah Ritchie breaks down the terrifying incident second by second using surveillance footage and firsthand testimony from the firefighters and neighbors who witnessed it. with the men revealing that more than 10 months later, they still have never received

0: received an explanation or an apology from the police who shot at them. 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
2: At 10:21 a.m. on Sunday, April 19th, a man ran into the fire hall in Lower Onslow, Nova Scotia, shouting, "Shots fired, shots fired." Bullets flew through the air. Some tore holes in the big bay doors. One punctured the glass of a fire truck's windshield. A firefighter dashed from the garage into the meeting area on the other side of the hall. He and three other men took cover, throwing tables on their sides as a vertical line of shrapnel sprayed up the side of the building. In an instant, a safe space had become like a war zone. Outside, an RCMP officer who was hiding behind his car stood and threw his hands up in surrender and then ducked back down behind the cruiser. When the shooting stopped, four men inside the fire hall crouched in place in terrified silence. They knew police were looking for a gunman that morning. There'd been a shooting 28 kilometers down the road in Portapique the night before, and people had been killed. One of the men at the fire hall had lived through it. But what these men didn't know is that Gabriel Wortmann wasn't the man behind the trigger.
3: On that day, we were terrorized for 1 hour by the RCMP in the middle of the worst mass shooting in Canadian history, in the middle of a pandemic.
2: I'm your host, Sarah Ritchie, and this is 13 Hours Inside the Nova Scotia Massacre, Episode 10, Friendly Fire. By 10:07 a.m., the horror of this mass killing had been going on for more than 12 hours. Gabriel Wortmann had murdered 19 people. The RCMP spent Saturday night at the first scene in Portapique, where 13 people were killed. The gunman spent the night, as far as we're aware, in De Burt, hiding out. And with daylight, he was on the move. First, he drove north to Wentworth and targeted Sean McLeod and Alana Jenkins. Then he killed Tom Bagley, who tried to help after seeing their house on fire. Next, he murdered Lillian Campbell as she walked on the side of Highway 4, an apparently random encounter as he headed south to the home of another couple he knew near Glenholm. There, he somehow slipped by the police, who thought he was pinned down for a second time. He went back to De Burt, where he killed Kristen Beaton and Heather O'Brien before driving through Lower Onslow. He drove right by the Onslow Belmont Fire Brigade at 10:07 a.m. He didn't stop. He covered nearly 100 kilometers and took 6 lives in just over 4 hours that morning. Each incident prompted panicked 911 calls as the police tried to catch up. And remember, he was disguised as one of them, and the public did not know. His mock police car no doubt created confusion with the other RCMP vehicles on the road. What happened at the fire hall in Lower Onslow is perhaps the clearest example of just how chaotic that Sunday morning was. And a lot of it was caught on surveillance video. At around 7:20 that morning, Greg Muse got a call from the Colchester County Emergency Management Office, or EMO. Greg is the volunteer fire chief for the Onslow Belmont Fire Brigade. He's been a volunteer firefighter for 40 years. He was joined by Deputy Chief Daryl Curry, who's been with the fire service for almost 25 years. The brigade is made up of about 40 volunteer firefighters. They have other jobs. They're not paid anything to be on call. Daryl said he can easily volunteer up to 800 hours of his time each year to firefighting duties. The Onslow Belmont Fire Brigade covers 225 square kilometers. In 2019, they responded to around 200 calls. And it's not just fires. About a quarter of their typical calls are car crashes. And before the pandemic, most were actually for medical emergencies. It's a tough job, and it requires a lot of training. Volunteer firefighters are essential first responders, especially in rural communities. EMO was calling Greg that Sunday morning to see if he could open the fire hall as an evacuation center for people from Portapique. It was supposed to be a place for evacuees to rest, to get help finding a place to stay, or anything else they may need through the Red Cross. The fire hall is right on Highway 2, about a 25-minute drive east of Portapique, well away from the scene there. It's a long, one-story white building that's essentially split into three parts: the main fire hall, the entrance area, and the meeting hall. If you're looking at it from the road, it's set back in a large parking lot. To the left is the fire hall itself, with a garage door and three bay doors for the fire trucks under a peaked roof. The entranceway is the middle section of the building, set back a little further, with a main door that connects the garage to the left with the meeting area through a door to the right. Greg and Daryl set up the hall together that morning. They pulled an accordion partition across the meeting area, splitting the room in two. They were trying to keep part of the room sectioned off because of COVID-19.
3: And we were only here to sort of open the doors and just, you know, be a presence. We weren't here to register evacuees. That was being left with the EMO and RCMP. So Greg and I were doing some paperwork because we had a fire the night before and just stuff around the hall for the first bit.
2: They had responded to a fire call the previous night that had nothing to do with the shootings. And as they did their paperwork, an RCMP officer arrived just after 8:30 a.m. He was stationed at the fire hall that entire morning as security and spent most of the time outside at his cruiser. Daryl and Greg were told very little about the ongoing killing spree. They'd been following what was happening on social media, so for the most part, they knew what everyone else knew, and they didn't suspect they were in danger. Daryl managed to see a picture of the gunman before the RCMP tweeted it at 8:54 a.m.
3: The RCMP officer did show us a picture prior to going on Twitter, and I guess it was in case he showed up. In hindsight now, I know why the RCMP were here. At the time, it seemed odd that you had an evacuation center set up with RCMP security. Again, I knew there was something going on locally in Portapique just because of social media posts early in the morning. Obviously, had I known some details, I would never have left to come here, and my wife would have never left to go to work that morning.
2: At around 9 o'clock, the first Portapique evacuees arrived, but they decided not to stay. They headed to Truro to get some food and coffee. We've learned that the next evacuee to arrive at the fire hall that morning was Richard Ellison. You may remember his name. Richard's two sons were visiting him in Portapique that weekend, and Corey was among the first people to be killed. His other son, Clinton, hid in the woods for hours on Saturday night while the RCMP searched for him. We know from the recordings of police radio chatter that night that Richard called 911 after Clinton called him to tell him that Corey had been shot. Richard told the dispatcher his son was still hiding in the woods, too scared to move after finding his brother lying in the road. It was around 2:30 a.m. that Clinton was picked up by the RCMP and taken to Great Village and then on to the hospital to be treated for hypothermia. Richard, who stayed hidden at home that night, was later taken out of Portapique. Police brought him to the fire hall in Lower Onslow sometime around 10 a.m. At 10:21 a.m., the RCMP tweeted another update. It said, quote, "Gabriel Wortman is currently in the central Onslow Debert area in a vehicle that may resemble what appears to be an RCMP vehicle and may be wearing what appears to be an RCMP uniform. Please stay inside and avoid the area." Central Onslow is 5 kilometers east of the fire hall. Debert is in the other direction, just shy of 10 kilometers northwest. Richard and Greg were in the meeting area of the fire hall at the same time, 10:21. Daryl was over near the truck bays. At her house across the street, Sharon McClellan was making coffee, talking on the phone with her sister.
4: She woke me up and asked me if I knew anything about what was going on in Portapique. And I said, no, what's going on? So she started telling me a little bit, you know, It was scary, but I didn't think it was anything that was right around my neighborhood.
2: Sharon's kitchen window looks out at the fire hall with a clear view of the entire parking lot and of Highway 2.
4: I'm looking across there and I see a cop car, RCMP car, and another man standing there talking. And there's three or four other vehicles in the parking lot.
2: The emergency management office coordinator was in the parking lot. He was wearing a yellow reflective safety vest. Sharon said he was standing with the RCMP officer beside his fully marked cruiser, which was parked in front of that main entrance with its front bumper facing the highway. The Mountie was wearing a full uniform. Across the street from Sharon, Joy and Pat McCabe were about to have breakfast. Their light blue house is right next door to the fire hall. It's separated by two narrow driveways and a strip of grass. There's no fence in between the properties. I talked with Pat in August, and he said Joy was struggling with what she witnessed, and she didn't want to talk.
5: Well, I was laying down reading a book, and the wife was cooking breakfast out in the kitchen. And the side of the house there, it faces the fire hall yard. Anyway, I heard shots, and then the wife started screaming. And she was looking out the window.
2: When Pat and I met, we stood in his yard looking over at the hall. I've stood below that kitchen window, and you can see across to the far side of the parking lot and out to the highway beyond. On the morning of Sunday, April 19th, Sharon just happened to be looking out her window across the road when...
4: a car pulled up. It was a gray four-door Hyundai. It stopped. The two doors swung open. Two people ran towards the fire hall. One went in the ditch. One went behind the garbage bin. And they just opened fire.
2: Meanwhile, from her window, Joy McCabe watched in horror.
5: And she saw this car, an unmarked car, pull up in the middle of the road over there. Two people got out, one on each side of the car, left the doors open, and they started shooting from the road.
2: These two shooters were west of the fire hall, firing at the two men in the parking lot. Bullets hit the truck bays and a stone monument that honors members of the fire service who've died. Shrapnel from that impact tore holes in the outside wall of the meeting area. The shots lasted a matter of seconds.
5: And when she looked out the window, she saw the two guys shooting, and she saw a guy crouch down behind a couple cars here. And so she hollered to me, and I come out, and I look, and I see the two people that jumped the ditch, and they were by the garbage bin. And when I come out and looked out the window, she was screaming at me to get down, but curious. And the two guys get up, and they're carrying assault rifles, walking across the parking lot yard.
2: The neighbors didn't know right away that the men who were shooting were RCMP officers. The Onslow Fire Hall has motion-sensitive surveillance cameras all around the outside. One mounted above the garage doors faces the main entrance, and it captures almost the entire parking lot, except for the far western corner where the shooters came from. Sharon and Pat both said the unmarked car stopped on the two-lane highway just west of the fire hall, just out of range of the cameras. So there's no video of the car stopping or of the two RCMP officers crouching to shoot at the hall. But here's what was captured by the cameras, and the times are down to the second. At 10:21:37, the front outside camera captured the EMO coordinator running for the safety of the fire hall. This is when Daryl and Greg say the shooting began.
3: I heard the shots, and the EMO guy come barreling in the door with, he was yelling something like, "Shots fired."
2: A camera inside the main doors caught the moment the EMO coordinator ducked into the fire hall. He barely stopped to pick up a portable radio from the ground and then kept running out of frame. Daryl dove through that main entrance area at almost the same time. The pair sprinted into the meeting area where Richard and Greg were taking cover.
6: At that time, we all took running, ran into another room, and we started flipping tables over. I don't know if the tables would have done for us, but first thing came in mind, we got to hide somewhere.
2: Outside, the Mountie, who was stationed at the fire hall, ducked behind his cruiser. We're not exactly sure why the two officers opened fire, We know police were looking for the gunman who was driving a marked cruiser, who was wearing a police uniform, and had a reflective vest. It seems that these RCMP officers saw the marked cruiser in front of the fire hall and saw someone wearing a reflective vest and thought they had their man. 18 seconds after the EMO coordinator ran for the building, the Mountie stood and put his hands up, his head and arms visible over the cruiser's windshield, for about 7 seconds. Then he hid again.
4: The cop that was stationed there, he was just standing there with his hands, waving his hands, you know, as if, don't shoot, don't shoot. And a couple seconds, they got up after shooting. They got up, walked towards the stationed officer. And that's when I realized that they had the safety vest on with the police on the back. So that's when I realized they were the police.
2: At first, Sharon across the street had no idea who was doing the shooting or who they were shooting at.
4: I didn't know it was the RCMP. Why would they do that? You know, I mean, just get out of a vehicle and start shooting. Take position and start shooting with rifles. Like, they were long guns. They weren't like little pistols. They were long guns. It was petrifying.
2: The surveillance video shows that at 10:22:10, 35 seconds after the shooting started, the stationed RCMP officer who was hiding behind his cruiser stood back up. About a minute later, he walked around the cruiser toward the building, but he didn't go inside. A minute and 35 seconds after the shooting began, the first shooter walked into frame from the western side of the parking lot. We'll call him Shooter 1. In the video, you can see he's bald and wearing a full RCMP uniform and what looks like body armor. He walked upright with a carbine, a long-barreled semi-automatic firearm, in his right hand, pointed at the ground. He was not at all in a defensive position, and he wasn't running across the parking lot. Instead, he approached the RCMP officer that he and his partner had just been shooting at. In the video, you can see the two appear to have a conversation. Then they walked together toward the building. They approached the main entrance area, and the stationed officer gestured toward the wall that's full of holes. Shooter 1 went around the front of the meeting hall as the stationed officer went back to his cruiser. According to the video, the time was 10:23:54 a.m. Inside the fire hall, the four men hiding behind overturned tables and stacks of metal chairs were terrified. In the chaos, they didn't even hear how many shots had been fired. And again, one of them, Richard, had survived the horror in Portapique the night before. As far as they knew, the gunman was on the property.
6: There was a lot of banging on one of our doors, side doors, where the room was in. I think that more or less was the worst part of my feeling, because I thought he was going to get in the door and that's it. I'd say he probably banged on it at least 4 or 5 times and heard bangs. Never once it was RCMP or whatever. There's no name. Nobody said anything. And it was kind of a scary moment for all four of us in there, I guess.
2: They didn't know if the RCMP officer stationed outside was okay. At 10:23:30, just shy of 2 minutes after the shooting began, the surveillance cameras capture Shooter 2 making a sweep of the property. As his partner tried to get inside those side doors, he walked into the parking lot and around the western side of the fire hall. He also looks to be wearing a full uniform, body armor, and a knitted hat. And like his partner, he doesn't appear to be in a defensive stance. His carbine is in his right hand, pointed at the ground. Sometimes as he walked, he held it briefly with both hands. Shooter 2 did a complete loop around the back of the building. He walked at a quick pace but never ran. He looked left and right from time to time, but he never stopped. He didn't appear to check behind the sheds or the oil tank or the shipping containers in the yard. He walked right next to Pat McCabe's house as he came back around the front of the building. Shooter 2 didn't walk over to Pat's yard to look in his sheds or in the two camper trailers in his driveway. And he never approached the house where Pat was watching from the window while his wife was hiding. According to the surveillance video, that entire loop took 52 seconds. At 10:24, 2 minutes and 24 seconds after the first shots were fired, the RCMP officer who was stationed at the hall and shooter one walked inside the front entrance. The stationed Mountie led the way as they walked out of frame of that camera toward the meeting hall. Inside, the EMO coordinator and Richard Ellison were hiding together near the far wall, close to the opening of that accordion wall that divided the room. Daryl and Greg were hiding in separate places behind the accordion wall, with toppled furniture all over the place. Daryl said he heard someone call out.
3: I never spoke to either one of them. I guess it was the EMO just answered. The only question was, is everybody okay?
2: The EMO coordinator answered when the Mounties asked if everyone was okay, but Daryl and Greg weren't part of that exchange and they really had no idea what was going on. They said no one came to look inside the room where they were.
3: Nobody identified themselves to us.
6: No.
3: As police.
2: Nobody identified themselves out loud as police. The firefighters couldn't see who had come inside. On the surveillance video, it's clear that shooter one barely left that main entrance. He walked in the door at 10:24. 6 seconds later, he was still on the edge of the frame of that camera. He disappeared for about 10 seconds, and then he walked back outside, 18 seconds after entering the building. The Mountie who was shot at was inside the hall for 30 seconds. He walked through the main entrance area at 10:24:03 and was back within view of the camera 25 seconds later. So the police officers didn't stay inside for very long at all. What you need to understand is that the men inside had no idea who was shooting at them. And while they were physically okay, for all they knew, the gunman just tried to kill them, and he was still there. Outside the fire hall, the two shooters met up in the parking lot out front. At 10:24:34, the video captured them walking back across the lot, and 17 seconds later, they were out of frame. They were on the property within view of the cameras for 1 minute, 39 seconds.
4: And they walked back to the car that was still sitting in the middle of the road with the doors wide open and got in their car and left, went towards Truro.
2: Sharon couldn't make sense of what she was seeing.
4: I ran to my back bedroom and hollered for my husband because he was up in the garage. And I was just panicking. I was on the phone with my sister and just, you know, telling her they're shooting, like, what do I do? And she's screaming at me to lock the doors. And, you know, so I panicked. I didn't know what to do. Like, what do you do? You know, I just panicked.
2: Inside the fire hall, no one knew it was over. So they stayed hidden. They didn't dare talk to one another. They were afraid to make any noise.
6: We were trying to be quiet because we didn't really want to know we was in that room. And,
3: it was quite a lot.
6: Yeah.
2: Time passed and no one came for them. No one came to check if they were shot. No one came to tell them it was all clear.
0: I am Mike Brown, and if you're just joining us on Crime Time, Canada's only true crime radio show, so far in this episode of 13 Hours Inside the Nova Scotia Massacre, host Sarah Ritchie has been detailing one of the most chaotic and disturbing moments of that terrible Sunday morning, when two RCMP officers, hunting for a gunman disguised in a police uniform and driving a fake cruiser, opened fire with rifles on the Onslow Belmont Fire Hall, which had been set up as an evacuation center for Portapique residents. The officers apparently mistook the posted RCMP officer wearing a reflective vest for the suspect, spraying bullets through the bay doors and walls while four terrified men, including a survivor from the Portapique massacre the night before, cowered behind overturned tables inside. After the shooting stopped, the officers swept the property and left without ever identifying themselves to the men hiding inside, who remained huddled in silence, not knowing whether the gunman was still on the grounds. Now let's get back to Sarah Ritchie's 13 Hours Inside the Nova Scotia Massacre and Hour 10, Friendly Fire, on Crime Time.
2: The surveillance video shows that outside, The Mountie who was stationed at the fire hall moved his car at 10:46 a.m. He drove it away from the main entrance over to the side of the building, out of view of the road and the people inside the fire hall. Then he stayed in the cruiser. The EMO coordinator had access to that portable radio, but he couldn't communicate with the RCMP because they were on encrypted channels. In the silence of the room that morning, the men didn't think to call 911.
6: Everything was happening so fast. I think our biggest fear was just to find a place to hide.
3: My only theory is that we already had the resources here that were going to show up if we called. So why would we call when they're already here? It's like if your house is on fire and the fire department's parked in front of your house, you're probably not going to call 911. You're just going to have to put the fire out.
2: Over the next half an hour, Daryl and Greg were able to check the RCMP Twitter account for updates. Finally, two tweets came out at 11:04 and 11:06 a.m. Both said the gunman was heading south on Highway 102 near Brookfield, which is 22 kilometers away from the fire hall.
3: By the time the next tweet or two came out that he was further away, we eventually made our way out into the truck bay area where we have glass. There's windows we can see out front.
2: It became clear just how close they came to being shot.
6: They all mentioned about a crack in the windshield in their truck, and I said, yeah, I should look at that. So somebody mentioned that to me. So when we turned around up to the truck, I said, Jesus, somebody should have told me there was a hole in it.
2: It was a fresh bullet hole in the windshield of one of the trucks. There was another in a side door. A bullet was found later lodged in the engine. Just moments before the shooting began, Daryl walked the three steps from that truck bay into the radio communication room.
6: After we looked and we could see where the two bullet holes come through our door, he said, oh my God. And he wasn't that far away from the room that where he went through the radio room.
2: They looked through the windows into the parking lot and saw that the Mountie who was stationed at the fire hall didn't appear to be there anymore.
3: So we were then on our own. I assumed that that was the shooter and our cop took off after him or he stole the car. There was nobody in our yard in that parking lot. So we were here alone after being shot.
2: But at least they were beginning to feel like they weren't in immediate danger.
3: I was just so happy to be alive.
6: Yeah. Like it's
3: at that point, we everything we knew, we survived the shooter, right? Like not too many did. It was probably the absolute worst moment of my life.
6: Yeah. Yeah, mine too. Like it's
2: Daryl and Greg said the time they spent waiting felt like an eternity.
3: It was an hour.
6: Yeah.
3: It was an hour we were here.
2: The shots started just after 10:21 a.m. At 11:18 a.m., the EMO coordinator who was taking cover inside the hall saw that the first Portapique evacuees drove back into the parking lot. He ventured out to talk to them and found them parked next to the Mountie in his cruiser by the side of the fire hall. The surveillance video shows that he had a conversation with the people in the vehicles. And then he went back inside and told the others that the shooting was actually friendly fire. Greg said the RCMP officer never came back inside. They don't know why he didn't tell them it was safe to come out for that whole hour.
6: Well,
3: you'd have to ask him.
6: Yeah. I think it would have helped me and Daryl and the other two people who were there. But leaving us for an hour, it just didn't make sense. And we work with these guys every day, we're on calls, and our relationships are good with them. It still bothers me why he didn't come in and tell us what happened.
2: Remember, these men are all first responders, so it's possible that one day they could be at a call together, and Daryl and Greg may have to work alongside the officers who shot at them. A little later that morning, when they heard the gunman had been caught, Daryl and Greg walked outside their fire hall into an eerie quiet, and they looked at all the damage.
6: I don't know how many shots was fired, but the side of our wall was shot up. right from the bottom to the top of the roof, up to the top of the eave.
2: One bullet hit that monument. It's not clear if any of the bullets directly hit the building next to it, or if the holes in the wall that Greg mentioned were caused by shrapnel. Two went through the garage doors, and a bullet also tore straight through the top of an electronic sign on the opposite end of the property, near the ditch where the shooters were set up.
3: It was scary for me.
6: Yeah.
3: What could have happened? You know, there were two people outside that could have been dead. Fortunately, the shooters were not a good shot. I can't imagine if one of them had been hit. That just would make it so much worse than it already is. And it wouldn't matter whether it was the cop or the other person or you know, Pat and his wife were straight in the line of fire in their house.
2: Pat McCabe came over from his house next door to take a look at the damage, too. Some of those marks were still visible when he showed me around months later. In August, he said his wife was still having a tough time with the memories of that morning.
5: Well, it was terrifying to her. I believe she's suffering. She's having trauma from it now. And then, you know, and then anytime there's a backfire or anything, the wife goes in a panic and, you know, well, what was that noise, you know?
2: Sharon agreed it's been difficult to move past what happened.
4: I see a cop and, you know, my stomach comes up my throat. I panic. You know, and sometimes the RCMP will drive by my house and they'll stop into the fire hall. And they'll just sit there for whatever reason. I don't know if it's just, you know, a spot for them to stop and take notes or whatever. But they're there. And that's a reminder for me. It scares the hell out of me. It really does.
2: Pat said he wants an explanation.
5: I just have like to have clarification is, you know, what the heck they were shooting at.
2: More than 10 months later, that's still a mystery. Nova Scotia's independent police watchdog, the Serious Incident Response Team, or CIRT, began its investigation right away, interviewing Sharon McClellan at around 6 that Sunday evening. The surveillance video shows investigators were at the fire hall that evening as well. In the days after the shootings, CIRT said it was investigating what it called, quote, the discharge of firearms by two RCMP officers, end quote. CIRT said in a statement to Global News that, quote, we don't know what they were shooting at. We do know that the shooter was not in the area at that time, end quote. The RCMP won't talk about what happened because CIRT is investigating. This is what Superintendent Darren Campbell said on April 24th when he was asked about the fire hall shooting.
7: What I can do is I can provide you with some general comments, obviously things that are known to us and that caused us to engage CIRT in taking carriage of that particular investigation. What I think may be helpful is to put into context the timing of that incident. And of course, the officers on the road knew that we were looking for a marked police vehicle. And it was two of our other officers that were involved in that incident. And it also involved a marked vehicle. But I can't go any further than that as it's currently under investigation.
2: The director of CIRT is a former judge named Felix Caccione. He leads two civilian investigators who are retired RCMP members and one current member of the RCMP and one of the Halifax Regional Police. Those police officers report only to Felix during their term. In December, he told me that the investigator in charge of this file had to return to active duty with the Halifax Regional Police, and the new investigator needed time to get caught up. He also said they were waiting on some final reports. There are no rules for how long investigators have to complete their work. By law, once the investigation is over, the director has 3 months to release a summary report to the public. The investigation must also determine whether any police officer should face criminal charges. Back in April, the RCMP said there would be an internal review of the officers' actions too, but they haven't said what the result is.
7: So in the course of any of those types of referrals to CIRT, when there's a discharge of firearm, there's always a review, and there's always a review of the status of those officers.
2: At the time of this recording, the CIRT investigation still isn't done. I spoke with Felix again as we got ready to release this episode, and he said he has nearly finished his summary report. Daryl and Greg said CERT didn't ask them many questions, and they said they haven't received much information about the investigation in the months since it happened.
3: Absolutely nothing. I know that the CERT website says, they have liaisons who are supposed to keep those involved informed of what's going on. I did get one phone call saying that the investigator was being replaced with a new one.
2: He said they've learned more through other sources.
3: I have got updates from reporters who probably carry a bigger stick with CERT than I do. I got a couple updates there. That's all we've heard.
2: These two RCMP officers came dangerously close to shooting a fellow Mountie, other first responders, a victim of this tragedy, and bystanders. It's something former cop Michael Arntfield finds totally baffling. He's a criminology professor at Western University in London, Ontario, and we heard from him back in episode 5.
8: It's a completely unreasonable act, so there is no reasonable explanation that can be attached to it.
2: Michael said the silence about what happened is also concerning.
8: When you have two officers pull off amid a manhunt following the worst massacre and rampage in Canadian history, and their option is to fire rounds into an empty building, what they think is an empty building actually has evacuees inside it. That's not a response that anywhere else in this country would still be unanswered months later.
2: There's no question that RCMP officers who were responding that weekend were dealing with an extremely difficult situation. This was an incredibly stressful weekend, an unprecedented mass killing that was happening over a huge area. But Michael said training needs to change. He likened it to the way that police preparedness was redefined after the mass shooting at Columbine High School in the United States.
8: No one thought in the late 90s or that, you know, we would need to train regular frontline patrol officers for deploying to a school where the sprinkler system's going off, the lights are off, there's explosives and two armed suspects. So that made that incident made that a reality, and then training was adjusted to account for that. Again, no one would have expected amid a pandemic when everyone is home and sitting ducks that you would have someone disguised as a police officer going to people's homes and committing home invasion massacres and then burning down the buildings. I mean, in a sparsely populated area with an equally sparsely populated police department or detachment. So naturally there were errors. This will change the conversation, I think, in terms of how training needs to be conducted.
2: Sharon McClellan is hoping that happens.
4: I don't want them to lose their job, but I do want them to be trained so if this happens again, some innocent bystander doesn't get shot.
2: She and her husband went over to the fire hall that Sunday afternoon, and they spoke with the Mountie who was stationed there. She wanted to know what happened.
4: He said that he wasn't even supposed to go to work that day, that it was his day off. And his little guy said to him in the morning, he said, "Don't go to work today, Daddy." And he said, "I'll be home for you, no, buddy." You know, and he said, "All I want to do right now is go home and be with my family." And they left him there. He didn't get to go home and be with his family at that moment. Nobody came in and covered for him or anything. He had to sit there.
2: In the months since, Greg and Daryl have wondered, were these officers overtired and making poor decisions? Was this the result of a critical communication breakdown?
3: Nothing seems like it followed policy. I don't know how the RCMP works, but in that sense. But it would be nice to know what should have been done. I guess, you know, the big thing is, are they going to learn from it? We did, but it seems like everything is being shoved under the rug.
2: The firefighters have never been told the names of the officers who shot at them that morning. They haven't had much contact with the RCMP other than their usual coordination on emergency calls. Three RCMP members came to the hall not long after the shooting to assess the damage and to meet with them.
9: And what about an apology at that time? Was there an apology?
3: A what? They asked, right, how we were doing. and we told them. So I think there was an acknowledgement that it was a traumatic event in a roundabout way, I think.
2: In a press conference on June 4th, 2020, RCMP Chief Superintendent Chris Leather talked about the meeting at the fire hall.
10: There's something I'll add about Onslow, because what took place on April 19th, as the incident was unfolding and was traumatic for those that were there. Since then, I, along with local RCMP commanders from the area, met with the chief and deputy of the Onslow Fire Brigade to hear firsthand what people had experienced on the 19th. We had a very respectful and honest conversation, and as partners, we made a commitment to continue to work shoulder to shoulder in our shared responsibility of public safety.
2: We asked the RCMP if they apologized or explained what happened to the firefighters. And I'll read you their reply. Quote, "Our criminal operations officer has met with members of the Onslow Belmont Fire Brigade in light of the distress the incident on April 19th may have caused. RCMP has paid for damages to the Onslow Fire Hall, repairs to a fire truck, and an electronic sign that was damaged as a result of the incident," end quote. Repairs to the fire truck, the exterior walls, and the electronic sign cost about $42,000. As for the monument, it would have cost about $1,500 to fix the bullet chip and have it re-stenciled. The mark was buffed out for the most part when another name was added, but it's still there.
3: The acknowledgement that they've done something wrong, in my opinion, is the fact that they've paid for all the damage.
2: No one died in Onslow that morning. No one was physically hurt. But people living in the neighborhood and the men who were at the fire hall that day lived through a trauma too.
3: I remember thinking when I was in there, how am I going to die? Is it going to be fast? Am I going to see this person? Am I going to lay bleeding on the floor? I remember thinking that to myself in there, like, how am I going to die here? Because I assumed I was going to.
2: Greg and Daryl have felt isolated since this happened. They have each other to lean on and their partners, but they said other supports have been lacking. They both tried talking with counselors appointed through the volunteer fire service.
6: I couldn't get everything out like I wanted it out, like on a talk session. Like, we did it on phone because of COVID. I seem like I only get to say one thing and we stick that one thing all whole hour. My wife helps me more because I can tell her everything, and she'll ask me questions about it.
2: Daryl tried several sessions too, but he said it felt like they missed the mark.
3: I don't think people understand the seriousness of, or how close somebody was to dying that day. The counselor people I talked to don't seem to understand what happened. They haven't seen the video, so.
2: Greg said the emergency management office is trying to arrange for them to see psychologists 10 months after the fact. Greg and Daryl have been volunteer firefighters for decades. Seeing tragedy and witnessing trauma is a harsh reality of the job as first responders. But when it happens to you, Daryl said, it's different.
3: Some days are good, some days aren't. I never slept last night, so some days aren't good, they're just not. It's the trouble focusing, it's no ambition, like, to move past it. Experiencing trauma is different than witnessing trauma. You know, to go to a fire, somebody dies, or you pull a body out of a house or a car accident. We were just there as witnesses. But we weren't here as witnesses. We were here and experienced it.
2: They've had a lot of support from the other members of the fire service and beyond. Greg said other firefighters will call and ask how they're really doing to make sure they know people care. While that can be a painful reminder, it's nice to feel like people haven't forgotten. but Daryl said he hasn't always had the same experience.
3: Sometimes I feel like I have plague.
9: Really?
3: Yeah, and it's sort of the opposite of what it seems like. Everybody's scared to ask you how you're doing in case you answer.
2: He feels like most people can't understand what they've been through. They don't always know how to ask about it, and there's not much anyone can say to make it better.
3: That's the fine knife edge that people are on, right? Like, is he going to break down and start crying, or is he going to say everything is fine? Oh, yeah, doing good, right? I think people walk that edge, and they just never know which way you're going to tip. So it's just as easy to avoid it.
2: The only thing they feel will help now is time, and more urgently, answers.
6: I mean, they put us through hell, I'm going to say the word, that day, and I think we need an explanation. And it should have been done months ago. Like, I think they should have come here and met with us, and give us a reason what happened that day. It made us feel a little bit better, but as of right now, I don't feel any better than I did when this happened.
2: Coming back to the fire hall brings back these memories.
6: This used to be my second home, and I kind of isn't right now. Like, well, I shouldn't say it isn't right now, but I don't feel it is. Because I used to live here one time, I mean, back and forth every day. It's just not the same. It don't feel the same. I thought this was the safe zone. I mean, firehouse was safe zones for us. I mean, I take this place as a safe zone for anybody that comes there. And if I didn't know this was going on, I don't know if I would have known.
3: Have we known the true gravity of the whole situation? Well, I know Greg wouldn't have opened the hall, and I never would have left home.
2: The trauma doesn't just go away because the rest of the world has moved on. The fire hall itself is pretty much patched up. From the outside, it looks like things are back to normal, even if it doesn't feel that way. And when the next call comes in, Daryl and Greg will be there.
3: We're still here for the community. They know that. Lots of support. We continue to be professional and work with all our partners that we work with. Don't have any plan to change that. That's just the way we are.
2: We already told you the gunman drove past Lower Onslow at 10:07 a.m. He drove on to Truro, the largest town in the area. In surveillance images released by the RCMP after the shootings, we can see that he didn't try to hide or avoid being seen. At 10:16, he went by the Dairy Queen on Walker Street. A minute later, the camera captured him driving by a barber shop on the same street. The still image shows two people walking on the sidewalk as his mock RCMP cruiser passed by just feet away. He drove by shops and businesses and people on a sleepy Sunday morning, but he didn't stop. He was just passing through. By 10:19 a.m., he turned onto Willow Street, Highway 2, heading south out of town, about to cross paths with two RCMP officers.
11: It's with tremendous sadness that I share with you that we have lost Constable Heidi Stevenson, a 23-year veteran of the force, who was killed this morning while responding to an active shooter incident. Heidi answered the call of duty and lost her life while protecting those she served.
2: That's next time on 13 Hours.
0: That'll do it for this week on Crime Time. 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

0: acknowledged that the Canadians suffered appalling abuse while in custody, which Israel has denied. This week, a large delegation from India will arrive in Canada to discuss trade and investment. The Canadian government says it will be the largest ever business delegation to go from India to any country, with 100 senior businesses representatives from industries like mining, energy, automotive, and aerospace. At the end of the week, China's foreign minister is also visiting Canada. Wang Yi is set to visit Ottawa between May 28th and 30th to meet his Canadian counterpart, Anita Anand. The visit comes after Prime Minister Mark Carney visited Beijing with Anand in January, marking the first visit to China by a Canadian prime minister since 2017. That's when Canada and China reached a preliminary deal. China agreed to lower tariffs on Canadian canola seed and eliminate tariffs on canola meal, peas, and seafood. In exchange, Canada agreed to reduce tariffs and set import limits on Chinese electric vehicles. The foreign affairs ministers are expected to discuss the recently updated Canada-China strategic partnership when they meet next weekend. A new poll finds the number of Canadians who believe the country is heading in the right direction has hit its highest percentage since 2017.
1: The poll from Abacus Data says 47% of the more than 1,900 people surveyed this month believe Canada is heading in the right direction. 39% say the country is on the wrong track. The poll also suggests 76% of Canadians see the rest of the world as moving in the wrong direction. One pollster says this is reflected by respondents saying they see Canada as a stabilizing force in a turbulent world. Brenda Molina Navidad, The Canadian Press.
0: And Prime Minister Mark Carney has welcomed FIFA President Gianni Infantino to Ottawa ahead of the 2026 World Cup. It's part of the tournament's trophy tour. Carney says soccer has flourished in the country since its first World Cup appearance in 1986.
2: Our women's team winning gold at the Tokyo Olympics in 2021. Our captain, Christine Sinclair, breaking the all-time international goal-scoring record. A record she still holds. Our men's team qualifying for the World Cup in Qatar.
0: Carney added that the government is putting $755 million over the next 5 years into developing soccer at all levels in Canada. This is the Canadian Press. In sports, the Colorado Avalanche will look to stop the bleeding when they visit the Vegas Golden Knights, down 0-2 in their best-of-seven Western Conference Finals series. Macklin Celebrini capped a four-goal third period as Canada surged past Slovakia 5-1 in Group B play at the World Men's Hockey Championship in Switzerland. Canada will close out preliminary round against Czechia on Tuesday. The Pittsburgh Pirates had a 4-1 win over the Toronto Blue Jays. Starting pitcher Dylan Cease and all-star first baseman Vladimir Guerrero Jr. both exited the game with injuries in the fifth inning. And Formula One leader Kimi Antonelli charged to victory in a wild Canadian Grand Prix, claiming his fourth straight race win after teammate George Russell exited due to engine failure. The title-chasing Mercedes driver is put on a show in a thrilling battle through 30 laps, trading the lead several times and coming dangerously close to making contact until disaster struck for Russell. From the Canadian Press, I'm Naira Ahmed.
3: 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My name is Dunner. 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
4: Bullets zip past as bombs rain down. A young doctor is pinned down along with stretcher bearers, and their destination, seems as far

0: far away is the moon. They're headed to an aid station to treat wounded men clinging to life. And with that in mind, the doctor musters up all of his courage and jumps into action. He runs into the chaos as the world explodes around him. But then, as he reaches down to open the door, everything goes white. His senses overwhelm as he hears nothing and everything all at once. When his world comes back into focus, he feels his arm on fire. And as he looks down, his mind races to understand what just happened. Metal has pierced his flesh. He's wounded, but not dead. So he opens the door and steps inside the aid station to finish the job he was there to do. Save lives. It's something he would go on to do on a much grander scale. I'm Craig Baird, and this is Canadian History X. This month, I'm sharing stories of the individuals who made the list of the greatest Canadians back in 2004. And in this episode, we look at one of our country's most famous doctors. This is the story of Frederick Banting. Frederick Banting was born in a small farmhouse near Alliston, Ontario, on November 14, 1891. He was the youngest of six children for William Banting and Margaret Grant, and his childhood was spent on the family farm where hard work and practicality was the norm. Frederick was a shy child. His siblings were older, and some by more than a few years, so he started school at 7 years old but didn't excel. He was often bullied and struggled with spelling, so he preferred to spend his time on the farm. However, as he progressed, he did well in physics and chemistry, even if he had to repeat English, and narrowly passed Latin but failed French. No one thought that he would ever become one of the most famous Canadians in history. His principal said, "We would not have picked him for one on whom fame would settle." He definitely wasn't a prodigy, but he was persistent, and Frederick managed to graduate high school in July 1910, and then had to decide what his future would be. His brothers were farmers, his sister was living in Paris, where she was learning to paint. But Frederick was the youngest, and trying to figure out what to do, so he enrolled in a general arts program at Victoria College in Toronto, where he struggled.
1: And he spends that summer out west, family farm, relatives, and when you read in his memoir, he talks about he's literally sitting on the riverbank and says, "No, this isn't my calling."
0: That's Grant Maltman, the curator at Banting House, and he said that the trip changed his life forever because when Frederick returned, he made one crucial change. He switched to medicine and went from a failing student to an excellent one. He'd finally found his footing, but then the war came. Like so many young men of his generation, the First World War interrupted everything. On August 16, 1914, the same day that Canada declared war on Germany, he tried to enlist but was denied on account of his poor eyesight. But remember, Frederick was nothing if not persistent and undeterred. He attempted to enlist again in October, and he was once again denied. Time passed, and by 1915, the reality of the war dawned on the Allied nations. The need for the men on the front lines far outweighed the supply, and requirements for enlistment loosened. Frederick attempted to join once more, and this time he was accepted. Now, the Allies may have needed troops, but Frederick had something else they wanted, medical training. But he didn't go overseas right away. Instead, he spent his fourth year of medical school focused on clinical work at Toronto General Hospital, and his first operation was draining a soldier's abscess. His fifth and final year was condensed down to 5 months, and on December 9, 1916, Frederick Banting graduated with a Bachelor of Medicine. The next day, he reported for military duty. He was quickly promoted to lieutenant and shipped out from Halifax on March 26, 1917. When he arrived in England, he was posted to the Granville Special Hospital in Kent, and for the next 13 months, he assisted Clarence L. Starr, the chief surgeon of Toronto's Hospital for Sick Children, back home. Then, he was transferred to France in June 1918, where he would be much closer to the action. And for the first time, the war wasn't a distant, abstract thought. Everyday soldiers were brought in who had been shredded by machine gun fire or nearly torn apart by artillery. Every shift meant a bleeding and dying man would be in front of him on the operating table. Frederick would tend to and dress the wounded for hours and days on end at an aid post near the front lines. And danger was ever present. During one battle in 1918, a German soldier ran into his aid post where a patient saved him by shooting the German at the door. Each passing day brought the battle closer and closer to him, until one day it arrived with a bang. In late September 1918, Frederick was caring for the wounded in a German military hospital the Canadians had taken over after the Battle of Canal du Nord. That's when Grant Maltman, the curator of the Banting Museum, said Frederick's war came to an end.
1: Towards the end of the day, a surgeon at one of those frontline aid stations was killed. And so he takes his stretcher bearers to that station and they get pinned down. And Banting makes a run for the station. And when he arrives, it basically gets to the door. Another artillery shell explodes. A piece of shrapnel catches him in the right arm.
0: Major L.C. Palmer, Frederick's commanding officer, ordered him evacuated to be treated, but he defied the order and helped triage patients for the next 17 hours. Grant said the defiance made Palmer livid.
1: It gives him a pretty good dressing down. You know, Banting tries to defend his position. There's no officers. There are a lot of non-commissioned officers here. We're going to be fine. And personally walks him to the field ambulance. And when he sits him down in the front seat, Banting basically blacks out.
0: Palmer may have been mad, but he also respected the heroic effort and recommended Frederick be decorated for his bravery, and a few months later, he was awarded the Military Cross. By then, he was in a hospital bed, healing, and he wrote to his mother and said, "My dearest mother, this letter will be short left hand. I was slightly wounded yesterday in the right forearm. Had operation last night and shrapnel removed from between bones. I feel pretty good, only tired. I just had a big, hot, lovely dinner. Everyone is as kind as can be now. Please don't worry. I'm the luckiest boy in France." He returned to Canada in 1919 and immediately completed his surgical training in Toronto. That same year, he took an internship at the Hospital for Sick Children. Established in 1875 by Elizabeth McMaster, the hospital has always been a leader in pediatric care. In 1908, it was the first place in Toronto with a milk pasteurization facility, and decades later, researchers invented the infant cereal Pablum to combat infant malnutrition. While Banting desperately wanted to work at the hospital, he was unable to get a spot on staff and left in 1920. With no clear path or major success in Toronto, he moved to London, Ontario to set up his own medical practice. He didn't take over from an established doctor, and his office was in his home, away from high traffic areas. He didn't even have his first patient for 28 days after he opened. Grant said, simply put, business was slow.
1: Can't see the name in the front window because there's this beautiful silver maple out front. And the only other way to advertise is put your name in the phone book. And unfortunately, the phone book was printed in April, and he doesn't move here until June.
0: To make extra money, he began teaching orthopedics and anthropology at the University of Western Ontario. Despite the lectures, his debts started to pile up. Little did he know, he was about to change the future of medicine with just one lecture. But before we get to Frederick's discovery, let's go back about 3,500 years ago, give or take a century, to an unknown doctor writing the Ebers Papyrus. This 20 meters long scroll contains 842 formulas and remedies for various conditions and injuries. Do you want to cure a migraine? Take a clay effigy of a crocodile, stuff the mouth with herbs, and then bind it to your head with a linen strip inscribed with the names of Egyptian gods. Maybe this was effective, maybe not. I'm a historian, not a doctor. But the papyrus is important for another reason. It contains the earliest written record of diabetes. The papyrus details a treatment for a person urinating too much, or if their urine has a sweet taste to it. Both are common symptoms of diabetes. For those symptoms, it's recommended you measure a glass filled with pond water, mixed with elderberry, fibers of a plant, fresh milk, and green dates. Another option was a rectal injection of olive oil, honey, beer, sea salt, and fruit seeds. Please note, Canadian History X does not recommend nor endorse trying either of these methods.
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0: Let's jump ahead a few thousand years to the 19th century. By now, diabetes was being treated through bloodletting and opium. Some doctors even recommended that patients eat as much as possible to make up for the loss of nutrients through urinating. They also encouraged extra large amounts of sugar. And as you can imagine, this led to many early deaths. By the end of the century, doctors realized that fasting provided some success in controlling the symptoms of diabetes. Patients were then given a sugar-free, low-carb diet. This starvation diet developed by Frederick Madison Allen could extend the life of diabetics, but there was still no real treatment. And by the 1910s, research showed that the cause of diabetes seemed to be localized to the pancreas. German doctor Georg Ludwig Julzea experimented with pancreatic extracts to treat diabetes, but had limited success due to side effects and the inability to purify the extracts. And after the First World War, other doctors were making headway, but only one would make the discovery. And that would happen during a sleepless night in 1920. In October 1920, Frederick Banting was asked to give a talk of the pancreas at the University of Western Ontario. He was preparing for the lecture when he came across an article written by American doctor Moses Barron. Barron described an autopsy of a patient who had a pancreatic stone obstructing the pancreatic duct. This left most of the islet cells, which produce, store, and release insulin, intact. In type 1 diabetes, these cells are destroyed, preventing insulin production. And at 2 a.m. on October 31st, 1920, Frederick Banting was trying to sleep when he had an epiphany. He realized that intact islets would be recovered if most of the pancreas was gone. In that moment, he wrote on a piece of paper his hypothesis. Ligate pancreatic ducts of dog. Keep dogs alive. Telecini degenerative leaving islets. Try to isolate the internal secretion of those and relieve glycosuria. Grant says that note includes one of Frederick's biggest weaknesses and the reason he struggled in school.
1: One of the words he spells incorrectly? Diabetes. He's a terrible speller, but we could read the entire hypothesis. And as one physician said, let's cut him some slack. Look at that penmanship.
0: The following morning, Frederick Banting spoke with F.R. Miller, the professor of physiology at the University of Western Ontario. Miller advised him to go to the University of Toronto. And in the spring of 1921, Frederick met with J.R.R. McLeod, the professor of physiology at the University of Toronto, to present his research and gain support. And although McLeod was skeptical, he saw promise. So, on May 17, 1921, Frederick Banting began his research, and McLeod would oversee the project. He also arranged for two undergraduates, Charles Best and Clark Noble, to assist, but Frederick only needed one. So he chose his assistant with a flip of a coin. Charles Best won, allegedly. Best says the coin flip never happened, while Banting said it did. But Frederick Banting could not have chosen a better assistant. By July 30, 1921, the two men were able to isolate an extract from the islet cells of a dog and then injected them into a diabetic one. The results showed in a reduction in blood sugar by 40% in just an hour. And that impressed J.R. McLeod so much that he moved them to a better lab and gave them more dogs. Grant said the men had been working nonstop from May to July, and the pressure was getting to them.
1: They have some struggles. I think both, it's pretty well known, both Banting and Best suffered a bit of depression, especially during this period.
0: The biggest time suck was waiting for weeks to extract insulin from the dogs. So Frederick suggested getting insulin from the pancreas of a calf fetus. They turned to calves from the William Davies Slaughterhouse in Toronto and discovered that the extracts were just as good as those that came from dogs. They kept working, and they successfully extracted insulin from an adult cow in December 1921. The focus of their research then changed to the purification of the insulin, and biochemist James Collip was brought onto the team. And within a month, Frederick and the team had done something that would change medicine forever. Leonard Thompson was a 13-year-old boy from the Beaches neighborhood of Toronto who had been diagnosed with type 1 diabetes. He was being treated at the hospital for sick children. And like others at the time, he had been placed on a starvation diet in the hopes of controlling the disease and extending his life. Enter in Frederick Banting. On January 11, 1922, Leonard Thompson was given the first dose of insulin derived from Frederick's work. Unfortunately, there were still impurities, and Leonard developed a severe allergic reaction. And for the next 12 days, Frederick's team worked day and night to purify the solution. But it wasn't until January 23rd that Leonard was given a new injection. This time, there were no side effects, and the medical team proceeded with daily injections over the course of 2 weeks. Leonard's health improved immensely, and he would go on to live until he was 26 years old when he died of pneumonia.
14: Leonard Thompson, 13 years old, diabetes mellitus, 65 pounds.
15: Starve the child to let them live. The treatment's as cruel as the disease. It's a death sentence.
16: Dr. Banting.
17: This could be it.
18: He's the first to receive this trial.
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20: So we try again. And again. And again.
21: Before the discovery of insulin, diabetes was a death sentence. Banting, Best, Collip, and McLeod's breakthrough has saved millions of lives. Leonard Thompson's was the first.
0: Now, before Frederick's invention, children with type 1 diabetes typically lived only a few months to a maximum of 2 years after diagnosis. It was often referred to as a death sentence because children with rapid onset diabetes usually died within a year, with many succumbing to diabetic ketoacidosis. The next child to be treated was 12-year-old Elizabeth Hughes, the daughter of U.S. Secretary of State Charles Evan Hughes. Elizabeth became the first American patient to receive insulin, and because she had been on a starvation diet, she weighed only 45 pounds when she received the injection, but very quickly, she was well enough to gain weight and return to Washington by October 1922. She went on to live until she was 73, and by 1981, she had received 42,000 injections of insulin.
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8: Meanwhile, in 1922, in only a few months, Frederick's team had discovered the first real treatment for diabetes, and it would save the lives of millions. Now, this invention was worth a fortune, but the team was reluctant to patent the process for insulin because it violated medical ethics. But Frederick realized that if they didn't patent it, their research would be hijacked by a third party, and safe distribution could be compromised in the pursuit of the almighty dollar. The team sent a letter to the University of Toronto that stated, "The patent would not be used for any other purpose than to prevent the taking out of a patent by other persons. When the details of the method of preparation are published, anyone would be free to prepare the extract, but no one could secure a profitable monopoly." On January 15, 1923, the patent was assigned to the University of Toronto Board of Governors for the token cost of $1. Now, it's often repeated online that when Frederick Banting sold the patent, he stated publicly that he did so because of the discovery belonging to the world. That's great sentiment, but Grant says it probably didn't happen.
9: No one can find in print where he actually said it or date it. but it's become one of those popular myths, much like the Nobel Prize. I mean, it's a great story, very similar to the Banting and Best went from one end of the room giving insulin to all these patients in the ward. And by the time they got to the last patient, the first patient is up and going. Another great story.
8: With the patent being public, so came the accolades. In August 1923, Frederick graced the cover of Time magazine, the first Canadian to ever have the honor. 2 months later, on October 26, 1923, news came that Frederick Banting and J.R.R. McLeod had won the Nobel Prize. At only 31 years old, Frederick became not only the youngest recipient of the Nobel Prize in Physiology or Medicine, but also the first Canadian to receive a Nobel Prize. Lester B. Pearson would be the next Canadian to win one when he received the Nobel Peace Prize in 1957. And Frederick split the winnings with his assistant Charles Best because he felt he always believed in the project. In his mind, McLeod had been skeptical until he'd been able to extract insulin while Best had been by his side from the beginning. McLeod split his prize money with James Collip. But many felt the prize should have gone to Best, and in fact, in 1972, the Nobel Committee publicly stated that omitting Best from the prize was a mistake. Meanwhile, back in 1923, by the end of October, just 3 years from that sleepless night that started it all, Frederick Banting was at a banquet being held in his honor at the University of Toronto. Discovering insulin defined the rest of his life. That same year, he was appointed to the new Banting and Best Chair of Medical Research at the University of Toronto, and the Government of Canada also provided him with $7,500 a year lifetime annuity to continue his work. 76,000 people watched him give a speech at the opening day of the Canadian National Expedition, where he thanked his colleagues in the federal and provincial government for funding his work. And Banting's proud parents were in the audience, and when asked if she was proud of her son, his mother said, "Not proud. Thankful." The following year, he received 5 honorary degrees and married Marion Robertson. The couple remained together for 8 years and had 1 child, William. Frederick Banting was the most famous doctor in Canada and quite possibly the world, and with that came pressure. Could he cure more diseases? In a year, he had developed a treatment for diabetes, so what else could he do? Maybe he could cure even cancer. Those around him saw him struggle with fame. And he much preferred being a small-town doctor because the pressure on him was immense. Frederick turned his focus to cancer research. He then studied the substance secreted by honeybees, royal jelly, to help revive victims from drowning, but this too amounted to nothing. Frustrated with where things were and the constant pressures, he turned back to something he had loved as a child, painting. He longed to have time on his hands and to fill his days with painting. When he was younger, his first paintings were done on the back of the cardboard for shirts that were packed by the cleaners. When he returned to painting, his favorite subjects were the beautiful rural landscapes of Ontario. Those amateur paintings brought him into the orbit of the Group of Seven. Frederick became close friends with A.Y. Jackson and Lauren Harris, who appreciated his works. In the summer of 1927, Frederick joined Jackson on a trip to the Arctic. Grant said the trip broadened his artistic landscape.
9: And Eureka, see that growth from, you know, that pre-Group of Seven period to painting with Jackson for 13 years. Kasson, you know, he knew how to draw. Jackson, he was getting so much better with his use of colors. Imagine what he could have done if he actually had time to paint. Because often he has the nation's business, and so doesn't get to go out on these big trips to keep with his craft.
8: It also opened his eyes to what was happening in Canada's north. Traveling along the Slave River and Mackenzie River on the Hudson's Bay Company paddle wheeler SS Distributor, he discovered that the passengers and crew were unknowingly spreading influenza. The disease quickly swept through the indigenous settlements, decimating populations. And once he returned home, he spoke with a Toronto Star reporter about the trip on the condition that statements about the Hudson's Bay Company remain off the record. The reporter ignored the agreement. The article quoted Frederick saying that the fur trade heavily favored the Hudson's Bay Company, who bought $100,000 worth of fox skins, but only paid the indigenous $5,000 in goods. The fur trade commissioner of the Hudson's Bay Company called his remarks false and slanderous. He may have been angry that an off-the-record comment made it on the record, but he also refused to back down from the statement once it was published. In a subsequent report to the Canadian government, he said that infant mortality in the Arctic was high because mothers were undernourished before giving birth. He put the blame squarely on the Hudson's Bay Company. The company had a policy of providing wheat-rich foods, tea, tobacco, and biscuits to the Inuit that did not provide enough nourishment. Frederick said the Inuit hunters became trappers and depended on the Hudson's Bay Company. And while his statements may have ruffled some feathers, it led to some changes by the HBC in the Arctic, and the advice was eventually appreciated by the company, and he even received a Christmas card from the Hudson's Bay Company governor. 3 years later, Frederick married a second time. This time he wed Henrietta Ball, a gifted doctor in 1937. She had actually attended the University of Toronto's Banting Institute and earned a master's in medical research the same year they got married. When the Second World War erupted the following year, Frederick focused on pilots blacking out because of high G-forces, and he worked with Wilbur Franks to develop a G-suit to help pilots remain conscious, and all flight suits used today are actually based off the original prototypes developed by Banting and Franks. Grant said many departments sought his advice because of its experience with innovation.
9: And then when the war comes, you know, General McNaughton, head of the National Research Council, basically told him, you're joining the NRC and you'll be head of these two committees, aviation medicine and medical research.
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8: Narrated in the style of a hinterland's Who's Who, a fictional animal found throughout Canada and the eastern United States, is shown foraging for the crumbs of peanut butter toast in a kitchen, escaping from a house cat, and making a nest from lost mittens to go to sleep. In just a few minutes, the tiny semi-aquatic mammal, originally native to sub-Saharan Africa, stole the hearts of the nation and became a pop culture phenomenon. Over 20 years later, that little river horse we all fell in love with made its triumphant return, and a new generation was introduced to its charm. The North American house hippo was first introduced in May of 1999 by Concerned Children's Advertisers, the Canadian nonprofit organization based in Toronto, which was founded in 1990. It produced over 30 public service announcements covering topics such as drug abuse, conformity, self-esteem, and bullying, with the goal of reaching children between the ages of 8 and 12. And in order to educate children about the importance of critical thinking and to teach them not to accept what they see on TV at face value, they were inspired to create a PSA in the style of Hinterland's Who's Who. Hinterland's Who's Who were television announcements, or vignettes, first commissioned in 1962 by the Canadian Wildlife Service as a way to generate interest in Canada's wildlife, and they were broadcast during commercial breaks. The vignettes brought native wildlife into living rooms across the country. In the original announcements, distinctive flute music opens the ad and is accompanied by the low-key style of the narrator, John Livingston, describing the animal over footage of it taken in the wild. The vignettes ended with a message for viewers to contact the Canadian Wildlife Service for additional information. The wildlife videos first started airing in 1963 and continued into the 70s and 80s. Of course, by 1999, they served as inspiration for none other than the house hippo.
18: It's nighttime in a kitchen just like yours. All is quiet. Or is it? The North American house hippo is found throughout Canada and the eastern United States. House hippos are very timid creatures and are rarely seen, but they will defend their territory if provoked. They come out at night to search for food, water, and materials for their nests. The favorite foods of the house hippo are chips, raisins, and the crumbs from peanut butter on toast. They build their nests in bedroom closets using lost mittens, dryer lint, and bits of string. The nests have to be very soft and warm. House hippos sleep about 16 hours a day.
19: That looked really real, but you knew it couldn't be true, didn't you? That's why it's good to think about what you're watching on TV and ask questions, kind of like you just did. A message from Concerned Children's Advertisers.
8: In the ad by the Concerned Children's Advertisers, the house hippo is described as being found across Canada and in parts of the eastern United States, as the cute little hippo is seen snuggling into dryer lint for a nap in a typical Canadian home. Tim Roberts were working on the project when he said, "How about a tiny animal that lives in your house?" because he had a son at the time and thought it might be kind of magical. The hippo was just the funniest animal they could think of, and yet somehow the most plausible. To them, a giraffe or moose just seems too fake somehow. So how did they make a 3,500-pound animal from Africa into a pocket-sized, chip-eating, cat-scaring wonder of our time? To get the look just right, the team at Spin was adamant that real images of real hippos be used. So the hippos and the PSA were taken from stock footage compiled from a number of suppliers. Spin executive producer Lisa Batke said it was somewhat difficult to amass enough usable footage for the just over a minute spot because at the time, there wasn't a lot of footage of hippos on land. Each of the hippos featured in the spot were of different colors as well, some brown, some gray, some even appeared to be a shade of blue. But they were all composited to match one so that it looked like it was just one hippopotamus being used in the spot. Another concern was lighting. Much of the usable footage collected by Spin suppliers was of hippos in daylight, so compositing was done to make the hippos shadier and darker, because as we all know, house hippos only come out at night. All the interior shots were shot in a Toronto home, and there are instances where the hippo interacts with objects in the house, including nudging a piece of crumpled paper with its nose. And towards the end of the spot, the house hippo retires for the evening, wading into a nest in the closet. And as it walks to its nest, the nest moves under the hippo's weight. Spin's creative director on the spot, Rob Jones, said that to achieve this, the crew set up a little rig of some wires to pull on the nest to make it look like the hippo was rustling it. They then had to sync that up to make it look like the hippo was nestling down into it, and it took quite a bit of time to get all the sizing right. Every detail was taken into consideration to make the hippo as believable as possible, and that effort had a surprising effect on the PSA's target audience. When the house hippo first appeared on screens across Canada, many of the young children who saw the commercial actually believed the house hippo was real, and those who knew they weren't wished they were. Before long, its fate as a Canadian icon was sealed. But that's something that surprised writer Dempsey. She said it was shocking because the spot didn't receive a ton of attention at the time, it didn't win industry accolades, and it didn't make us famous. It's only now that the kids who saw the ad are online and in advertising that we're getting the impact of it. It was a labor of love to get it made for almost nothing, and we loved it personally, but we had no idea it would be so beloved. MediaSmart is a Canadian nonprofit organization based in Ottawa that focuses on digital and media literacy programs and resources. Their executive director, Anne Hill, tried to explain the obsession with the house hippo as a combination of nostalgia and our obsession with cute, small things. In an interview, she said, "Why hippos? Why do we have a fondness for hippos? There's something about them that's cute. It's the idea of taking this giant, enormous creature and turning it into something really cute and small. It's just lighthearted and fun and uniquely Canadian. It is a wonderful way to communicate a serious message." Then, 20 years after the house hippo first appeared, it returned.
20: 20 years ago, a little friend of ours got a lot of attention from Canadians. The idea of a tiny hippo that could actually be living in our homes got us talking about how easy it is to be fooled by what we see. Today, the internet is full of things that look just as real. In our digital world, we need to think smarter and double-check before we believe anything we see. 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
1: Our favorite little hippo appeared to remind us that we all have a responsibility to make sure something's true before we share it online. The house hippo is officially entrenched as a piece of Canadiana, and it's such an important part of our childhood and youth that Facebook groups unrelated to the campaigns have been created that show people finding their house hippo and putting up pictures of a small hippo ornament or toy, sometimes bedazzled, in various places in their home. The house hippo has also inspired TikToks and even has a page on Urban Dictionary. Not to mention, there's a band called House Hippo that honors the animal that we all loved and all hoped was real enough to find in our homes. You can even buy handmade house hippos, house hippo art prints, t-shirts, and much more. In fact, I have a house hippo t-shirt that says Save the House Hippo, and I love it.
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1: From the National Newsroom of the Canadian Press, I'm Naira Ahmed. Three flotilla activists detained in Israel have now arrived back in Vancouver. Activist Sebastian Cho says the flotilla group was kidnapped in the middle of the Mediterranean Sea by Israeli forces, and every one of them was dragged aboard prison ships and beaten. The movement's organizer says the BC delegates were part of an international civilian flotilla to challenge the blockade of Gaza. Cho says all activists understand that the 4 days were only a tiny fraction of what Palestinians have to live under all of their lives. Prime Minister Mark Carney is going

0: David Bowie straddling the lines between alternative, post-disco, and alt-dance in 1983. And Let's Dance was the biggest album of his career. There are a few other alt-dance pioneers that require our attention, and they are coming up next.
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0: This is part four of our look at the sounds that came out of the post-punk era, which is to say that incredible period from about 1978 through to, let's say, the middle 80s. And this time we're focusing on alt dance, the sounds that made it cool to dance again following the death of disco. This is where we need to acknowledge Grace Jones, the Jamaican model, singer, record producer, songwriter, and actress. Her personality and image was such that she was at home in any kind of club anywhere in the world that played any kind of dance music. Jones started with disco, but then moved towards a style that was heavily influenced by new wave, the post-punk scene, funk, technopop, and reggae. Her influence extends not just to followers such as Annie Lennox of the Eurythmics, but all the way through Madonna, Lady Gaga, Rihanna, and Lorde. You can even make a case for her being a major influence on the drag queen and cross-dressing scene. Powerful woman. And here's the kind of stuff she was making for dance clubs in the early 1980s.

cool, slinky, and just outside of the mainstream enough to work with the alternative crowd in their non-disco dance clubs, especially in the UK. And now we have to move on to something else. A lot of credit for the post-punk dance sound has to go to New Order. When Joy Division singer Ian Curtis died in May 1980, the band added a keyboard player and reorganized itself into New Order. Now, at first, New Order sounded a lot like Joy Division, which is to say they played dark, guitar-driven stuff. But they very soon started bringing in synth-pop sounds that owed more to a nod to Kraftwerk and a few other German bands. With each passing day, New Order added more electronics, drum machines, synthesizers, samplers, and they were also fascinated by the dance sounds coming out of clubs in New York and Chicago. And this is where they learned about post-disco, the growing house music movement, and various types of electro. They also started to listen to dance music out of Italy, which had its own feel. At the same time, drummer Stephen Morris began to learn how to program the new generation of drum machines, which allowed the band to experiment with more complex rhythms. This worked for both them and their growing fan base. And by the time they released their Power, Corruption, and Lies album in 1983, they were all in when it came to the dance floor. Then came the monster, Blue Monday. It finished building the bridge New Order had been working on between what had come before with punk and this new type of alternative dance music.

By the middle 80s, dance music was back in a big way. New alternative clubs played danceable stuff for alternative fans. Acid House, with its bass lines from Roland TB-303 synthesizers and TR-808 drum machines. We'd soon see things fracture into techno, trance, jungle, big beat, breakbeat, hardcore, drums and bass, trip-hop, electronic body music, and a million different types of house music, each with its own production aesthetics. And it wasn't just in the UK. The Spanish islands of Ibiza, throughout Italy, New York, Chicago, L.A., Toronto became a massive center of techno culture. But very little of this music made it to mainstream radio, which is just how fans liked it. This was stuff by the underground for the underground, though its music did bubble up through new music, affecting everyone from Bjork to U2, and we could spend hours and hours taking all that apart. But to wrap up, I'd like to look at a type of record that made this possible, and that's coming up next.

0: Back in a moment with a look at the next episode in our study of the post-punk years.
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0: What we just heard should not be taken as the definitive history of alt dance in the 1980s. We could have gone down so many routes, including how techno came out of Detroit, the greater long-term effects of house, and a deep dive into the rise of British rave culture. This was just an overview. But although we barely skimmed the surface of the history of modern dance music, I think we've covered how dancing became cool again for the cool kids after the demise of disco, that is, on the alternative side of things. On episode 5, we'll look at another big sound that emerged from the ashes of punk. And this genre was a long time coming, since 1818, in fact. We'll look at the birth of goth. Meanwhile, podcasts for hundreds of these shows are available through every single podcast platform in the known universe. Just download and go. Everything is free. We can run into each other on Instagram, Twitter, and Facebook. 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Talk to you next time. I'm Alan Cross.
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1: From the National Newsroom of the Canadian Press, I'm Naira Ahmed. One of the activists whose Gaza-bound aid flotilla was intercepted in international waters by Israeli forces says they went through 4 days of continuous beatings and torture. Sebastian Tao made the comments as he, Michael France, and Mary Grace Matheson returned Sunday to Vancouver, greeted by hundreds of people at the airport. He says elderly members of the flotilla were beaten, some badly injured, and were deprived of medication. After the

0: Pilgrims in Mecca converge on a vast tent camp in the nearby desert. Ahead of that, pilgrims have been circling the cube-shaped Kaaba in the Grand Mosque in sweltering temperatures. Prime Minister Mark Carney will be in New York City on Wednesday and Thursday. There, he is set to meet with business leaders and to try to court more investment. The announcement from his office comes one day before Parliament reconvenes for a round of sitting days before the summer break. And it's just weeks before the Canada-United States-Mexico Agreement on Free Trade enters its mandatory review period amid U.S. tariffs, triggering a trade war with Canada. The union in Nova Scotia, representing about 3,500 striking long-term care workers, has rejected the province's claim negotiators refused to return to the bargaining table.
1: This weekend, Seniors Minister Barbara Adams released an open letter saying that the government had asked the union to resume negotiations, but she said QP decided to wait until next week. But the union fired back, saying that's completely false, adding it had been in talks with the government about returning to the table last week, including the possibility of meeting over the weekend. In a statement, QP says when the minister's letter was posted, they were awaiting confirmation that all parties were available Monday afternoon. They add the union members of the bargaining committee live and work across Nova Scotia, and that takes time to bring both sides together. Don Mitchell, The Canadian Press.
0: And a new poll finds the number of Canadians who believe the country is heading in the right direction has hit its highest percentage since 2017.
2: The poll from Abacus Data says 47% of the more than 1,900 people surveyed this month believe Canada is heading in the right direction. 39% say the country is on the wrong track. The poll also suggests 76% of Canadians see the rest of the world as moving in the wrong direction. One pollster says this is reflected by respondents saying they see Canada as a stabilizing force in a turbulent world. Brenda Molina Navidad, The Canadian Press.
0: This is the Canadian Press. In sports, the Vegas Golden Knights now lead the Colorado Avalanche 3-0 in their best-of-seven Western Conference Final Series. The Golden Knights rallied from a three-goal deficit and defeated the Colorado Avalanche 5-3. They are just one game shy of advancing to the NHL Stanley Cup Final. Macklin Celebrini capped a four-goal third period as Canada surged past Slovakia 5-1 in Group B play at the World Men's Hockey Championship in Switzerland. The Pittsburgh Pirates had a 4-1 win over the Toronto Blue Jays. Starting pitcher Dylan Cease and all-star first baseman Vladimir Guerrero Jr. both exited the game with injuries in the fifth inning. And Formula One leader Kimi Antonelli charged to victory in a wild Canadian Grand Prix, claiming his fourth straight race win after teammate George Russell exited due to engine failure. The title-chasing Mercedes drivers put on a show in a thrilling battle through 30 laps, trading the lead several times and coming dangerously close to making contact until disaster struck for Russell. From the Canadian Press, I'm Naira Ahmed.
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6: All right, welcome to the final hour of the Alex Pearson Show on this Friday. Unfortunately, not going into a long weekend. God, this has been the shortest and the longest week all in one. God, it feels like it's been going on. This four-day week has felt like it's been going on for 9 days. I don't know why. I think it's just the way we choose to live our life. There's a lot of stuff we're going to cover on the show today. I want to talk about Doors Open Toronto, which is happening this weekend. My sister's in town from Australia, and I've been promising her that she needs to see the interior of the Palace of Purification. There's a bunch of different buildings around the city they're going to be open.

0: over the weekend. So we're going to chat to somebody about that a little bit later on. The other thing I want to chat on as well is, I don't know whether you've seen this story, but Air Transat, one of the big international carriers, have this new rule for their staff, which is, sorry, you can't smoke cannabis anymore. And there's a lot of people saying, well, hang on a second. I should be able to do kind of whatever I want in my personal time. And just the cliff notes on this, I think it is 8 hours that flight attendants, or maybe if it's different for pilots as well, because it's a more serious job, that they're not allowed to drink before they work. And I think they're saying for cannabis, they want it to be 12. And it's so odd. It's like, all right, I don't mind you telling me what I need to do for you between 9 to 5. But when it comes to the 5 to 9, you can piss off and mind your own business. So apparently they're allowed to, like, if they suspect someone, they're allowed to, I think, hair test them or something like that. We'll get into it a little bit later on. But the thing I want to touch on, I haven't even seen it yet. I know it's on YouTube, the final Colbert show last night. Are you trying to get Rick? Yeah, he's on the train. He said so here's the thing, is our buddy Rick Lee, who works here at Chorus, went down yesterday. He caught the train. So he drove to Niagara. He jumps on the train that goes to New York City. He got there, was in the audience for the final Colbert show last night, and is now back on the train. And I think maybe he's like near Schenectady or something. And he's like, you can talk. You can. It's all right. It's all right. You can't get him? What's that? Yeah, you need his number. You're asking me live on the radio for his number. I give it to you 3 times. It's you've got 1 digit wrong there. 604. Yes, he has a Vancouver number. All right, 604. There you go. All right, so we're going to try and get Rick Lee on the line here. I just want to play a little bit of audio from last night. Here is Paul McCartney was on the show. Of course, Paul McCartney was on the final show. Yeah, still Paul McCartney still can't sing. I know it's an unpopular opinion, but geez, Paul McCartney is you got it. There you go. All right, here's Colbert's parting words from last night.
1: This show has been a joy for us to do for you. In fact, we call this show the Joy Machine. We call it the Joy Machine because to do this many shows, it has to be a machine. But the thing is, if you choose to do it with joy, it doesn't hurt as much when your fingers get caught in the gears. On night one of the Colbert Report, back in the day, I said, anyone can read the news to you. I promise to feel the news at you. And I realized pretty soon in this job that our job over here was different. We were here to feel the news with you. I'll say to you what I've said to every audience for the last 11 years, and I have meant it every time. Have a good show. Thanks for being here. And let's do it, y'all.
0: Yeah, and then he was out of there. Done. What an amazing talent Stephen Colbert is. I was on the internet yesterday, and everyone was talking about how they were looking forward to it. A lot of people set their PVRs. It's kind of weird when a show wraps up, and it's just like in the last 11 years, we've seen so many late night shows wrap. So we saw Jay Leno go, oh, yeah, I'm done with the Tonight Show. Conan can have it now. Hang on a second. I want the Tonight Show back. So they fired Conan. He ended up over at TBS. Then I think, who was it? It was Craig Ferguson left the Late Late Show. James Corden came in, the English guy. He decided after a few years he'd had a gut full of that, so went back to England. Then Conan's show got canceled. And now you got Colbert getting canceled. And I think CBS is replacing him with Comics Uncensored with Byron Allen, like the cheapest possible show you could possibly put on late night network television. No idea what Global Television is going to do as of Monday. I don't think they've told us yet. I think it's going to be reruns of Border Security. Rick Lee on the phone, Chorus radio programmer, was there in the audience last night. How was it?
2: Rex,
0: how are you?
2: Can you hear me?
0: Yeah, I can. I can hear you, sir. How was it last night?
2: I think they need to put you Global just because.
0: You and me, man. You and me.
2: The void.
0: You and me. It'd be
2: great. It was insane. You're right about Byron Allen, by the way. I watched some of that show after Colbert, and I was
0: so
2: like, yeah. It was just insane. I got word that I was going to the final Colbert on Saturday.
0: Yeah.
2: Because I submitted for tickets and that was surreal. It was like being in the wormhole that Colbert was in. That's what I felt.
0: What was the text to your boss to say, hey, listen, I got tickets to the final Colbert show. Can I have the day off?
2: That's exactly right.
0: And Paul was okay with it. He's like, yeah, man, go for it once in a lifetime. Yeah, go for it.
2: Oh, totally. Can you imagine if you didn't say no? I'd be like, what do I do? I'll still go.
0: Worst boss ever. Yeah, fire me. All right, so where were you in the audience? Were you in the balcony or down below?
2: No, I was put two rows behind Ryan made his cameo.
0: Oh, that's great. I heard everything Rick just said. You were two rows behind who again? Sorry?
2: Ryan Reynolds when he made his cameo.
0: Oh, right. Yeah, because Ryan Reynolds was there last night. So yeah. Paul McCartney was there, Ryan Reynolds. What other celebrities did you see? I know that you left with Elijah Wood because he gravitates towards Canadians. Something about that guy. Who else was there? You said that apparently there was a lot of famous people in the audience that didn't even appear on the final episode.
2: Yeah, well, for Elijah Wood, well, he did a cameo. Then, like, a lot of fans. But you saw us.
0: I'm going to have to hang up on Rick. That's very unfortunate. Hang up on Rick. He's going to hate me for it. He's like I said, he's currently just outside of Schenectady on the train going to Niagara Falls. He didn't fly down. See, I would have flown down. I would have found a cheap flight. How long is that train trip to New York? Isn't it like 11 hours or something? I hope he got a sleeping car. All right, here's what I want to do. On the phone on this, 416-870-6400 or 1-888-225-TALK. I'm so sorry Rick Lee's line was bad, but, you know, he's on a moving train. America's got terrible Wi-Fi. It's just the way it is. I want your feedback. Did you watch the last show last night? Are you one of those people that just cannot contain your indifference to it? Maybe you hate late-night television. I don't know. Thoughts? Is it time we have a Canadian late-night show? Who's the host? Is there a budget for it? Is anyone watching late night TV in Canada? I got so many questions. Your phone call's next here on the Alex Pearson Show. Stick around.
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0: 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You're listening to Drex in for Alex Pearson.
1: Yeah, so one of America's richest guys, Larry Ellison, and his Nepo baby son now own the CBS television network. And one of the first things they did when they bought the network was to wrap up Colbert. They didn't want him on air anymore. So Colbert is, I think he's going to write a Lord of the Rings movie, which makes sense because he knows everything about Lord of the Rings. Like encyclopedic knowledge level. Like, you know when some people nerd out about hockey or basketball? He's like that for Lord of the Rings. It's crazy if you ever see him talk about Lord of the Rings on the television, which you won't be because he's not on TV anymore. Or will he show up again at some stage in some manner on our televisions? Did you watch the last show? What did you think? It's kind of weird seeing all these TV shows. All right, we're going to wrap it up. How do you wrap a TV show after 11 years? You've only just started to build some sort of history. John's in Toronto. John, you watched the final show last night. You enjoyed it?
2: I did. And I just want to add a little sidebar in. I'm the guy who called a couple of weeks ago, and we were talking about tickets.
1: Okay.
2: I got in to see Joe Jackson last week.
1: Oh,
2: what a great show.
1: You know what? I saw the lineup because I live in that area of Toronto.
2: Yes, so do I.
1: I saw people because I got home late, and I saw people coming out of the Joe Jackson show, and everyone looked like they had a great time.
2: Yeah, it let out about 10-10. It was terrific. It was everything you could have wanted. But the best part was, screw the resellers. I got in for half price.
1: How much was your ticket?
2: Well, the ticket was supposed to be $107, but a nice chap let me come in with him for $50.
1: You're kidding. How about that?
2: Yeah, it was a great experience. I'm so glad I went.
1: I haven't been to a $50 show since the 90s, I think.
2: I think I have the same thing.
1: Yeah. All right. So, final Colbert last night. I know that they played. I know that they did a story about how the owners, the copyright holders of the Peanuts music, were suing people for using it, and then Louis Cato started playing the Peanuts music.
2: Yeah, and then, that was funny.
1: And then Colbert points out, well, "Geez, I hope this doesn't cost CBS lots of money."
2: That was quite funny.
1: They would have had to clear that to be played last night. So
2: yeah, that was good. I got a kick out of that. And I really enjoyed the interview with Paul McCartney because I forgot the Beatles played the Ed Sullivan Theater back in 64.
1: You know what? If you go on the internet, I mentioned this yesterday. On YouTube, there is the magazine Architectural Digest. They do YouTube videos, and they did a great behind-the-scenes tour of the Stephen Colbert set. And they talk about where certain celebrities were placed on, like, in conjunction to the current set. So he said if it was current day, Elvis would have been performing where his desk was. And if it was current day, the Beatles would perform where he does the monologue and back about 6 feet.
2: Wow.
1: Yeah.
2: Now, it was a great interview with McCartney. He was very well-spoken. He was funny. But you know what? His voice is a little weak when it comes to singing.
1: Yeah, he's an elderly man.
2: Yeah, he's in his 80s now. But you know what? He makes up for it in enthusiasm because he had everybody back with him from the cast and friends and that. Some of the audience came up on the stage, but they did a great version of Hello, Goodbye.
1: Can I tell you this? And I always judge, I always talk about Paul McCartney. I'm like, oh, geez, he's losing his voice. And it's never a slight against the guy. I met Paul McCartney in 1996. He'd come into the radio station where I was working to do an interview. I didn't do the interview. I was just sort of around. What you just said about him bringing energy, when Paul McCartney walks into a room, people go, like they gasp because they're like they're seeing a Beatle. Like to see a Beatle up close is something that most of us likely have never experienced.
2: Of course, there's only two left.
1: Yeah. It's kind of wild, isn't it? I haven't met Ringo. I would, though. I hear he's quite short.
2: Yeah. Now, I have heard in Paul's defense, when he does a show now, his voice gets better as the show goes on because he warms up. But when you put him on cold, like they did on Saturday Night Live, his voice is really shaky and reedy, and it sounds kind of weak.
1: But he gets a pass because he's Paul McCartney.
2: Yeah, and what great material. I mean, Hello, Goodbye was a terrific song to end the evening with.
1: That's a perfect song, yeah.
2: It couldn't have been a nicer episode, Drex. It was really classy. It makes me wish I had watched more of Colbert's shows while they were on.
1: It's funny that people, have 20/20 hindsight when it comes to things that have cultural significance, which I think he has had since the Colbert Report.
2: Yeah, he's a class act, absolutely. And his demographic, though, was getting older, and apparently the older people don't stay up late at night to watch TV
1: anymore.
2: That's
1: so funny. You know, I lived on the West Coast for years and years and years, and one of the things I would pay for in my cable package was the time shift, this was back in the day, Letterman. I could watch Letterman at 8:30 on the Detroit feed. It was great.
2: That's terrific. Well, it was a great show. I really enjoyed it.
1: Do you want to see him back on TV in some respect?
2: No, it was a nice way to end it. Screw CBS if there's any truth to, you know, them canceling it, which is likely that that's what it was.
1: No, that's exactly what happened.
2: Okay, well, then there you go. He rode off into the sunset, hat in hand. It was a beautiful farewell. Power to him. He should retire now and enjoy his, the rest of his days.
1: Yeah, retire nice and early, too. All right. Hey, John, thanks for the call. I appreciate the chat.
2: You're welcome, sir. Good talking to you.
1: And that's the thing is there are certain things that we attach ourselves to when it comes to cultural moments, whether it be TV shows or concerts or whatever. It was likely the same in '93 when Carson retired, before Leno took over the show. It's a changing of the guard, but there's no guard changing here. Like when Letterman wrapped up and we knew that Colbert was coming in, there was this crossover where you would occasionally see Colbert on the show talking about what he was going to bring to the table once he took over. That's not happening here. So now you've got one American television network that's completely gotten out of the late night business. You got to remember, it was only in the early 2000s that ABC took the plunge and went, all right, we need a late night show to compete against the others. And if you remember rightly, for ever and ever, Kimmel's show started at midnight because they didn't want to give up that slot that Nightline had on ABC. So I think it's only been the last 10 years or so that Kimmel has been in that 11:30 slot. Yet they've never, ever, ever gone, okay, let's put a show on after Kimmel. It's Kimmel, then Nightline. So over on NBC, you got The Tonight Show, you got Late Night, and then what have you got after that? I know it was Lily Singh for a while. Did they replace Lily Singh at all on NBC when they canceled that show? Because I know she came back to Canada. I think she was, what, a judge on Canada's Got Talent or something like that for a bit? So it's interesting. As television budgets continue to tighten, you got to wonder whether or not there's still an appetite for that type of TV. I think once Leno was quoted as saying an episode of a late night television show, American late night TV show, is $500,000. One episode, $500,000. And it's cheap. It's cheap for them to produce, right? Right? When you think about $500,000, really? And then you got those drama shows they put in at 10 o'clock in the primetime. They're relatively cheap to produce considering what they make back on it as well. So I don't know. I don't think you're going to see any Canadian television networks invest in a late night show. I think their priorities are probably earlier in the morning, honestly. Like when you look at the landscape of Canadian television, where's the money spent? It's spent in AM programming, maybe mid-morning programming, and perhaps like the afternoon talk shows or whatever. So it's just as those budgets tighten, they're like, geez, what are we putting in that slot? What can we afford to do? Where are the advertising dollars? Colbert can be number one in numbers, but if you're not selling, like I've been in that position where you have the highest rated show on a radio station, yet they can't sell advertising to sponsor it. Like that's a tough position to be in. And sales is like that across the board. In media in general in this country, not just this country, in other countries as well. Like you hear the ads of like, oh, so many people are spending money on foreign-owned digital ads and not spending any money on advertising with Canadian broadcasters or web servers. Wild stuff, right? So my question remains, what is Global put in that slot 11:30 Monday night? Has anyone gone through their digital television guide yet to see what is in that slot for Monday? I think you can only look a couple of days ahead, right? So I don't know, because the last time we reached out to publicity for Global Television here at Corus, they said we hadn't made a decision yet. Because Corus Television has their upfronts coming up. All of the television networks and radio companies have their upfronts coming up in the next few months here. I think ours is happening next week, right? You know, so if we've got new TV shows or new radio shows to sort of add to our run of lineups, we share it with everybody. So, yeah. All right, here's what we're going to do. When we come back, we're going to chat to somebody from the city because this weekend, If you're a fan of this, it is the Doors Open Toronto event. There's a great website you can go to. It's got all the information, when, where, times it's going to happen. One of the places I absolutely am dying to take my sister while she's here on vacation is the Palace of Purification. The fact that we have that in Ontario, we have a water treatment plant that looks like something from the French countryside is the strangest thing. And you can go into it this weekend. We'll dive in next on the Alex Pearson Show. Stay there.
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1: All right, welcome back. This weekend, something fun is going to be happening across the city of Toronto. It is Doors Open Toronto. There's a bunch of places that are open both days. Some places are open Saturday. Some places are open Sunday. And there's a really interesting list of different places you can go. There's the obvious ones, like the Aga Khan Museum. But how about the fact that you can actually go to the Netflix offices? You go to the Netflix office and get a tour. You can even go to the new location, the Toronto Star in the Well. There's so many that you can go to. There's a website that will give you maps and times and how to sort of get involved in this. One of the places I'm dying to take my sister this weekend, she's in town from Australia on vacation. I keep telling her about the Palace of Purification. And she's like, I don't understand what you mean. I'm like, it's a water purification plant that looks like an emperor might live there. And she's like, all right, I need to see that. So I think that's going to be on the docket for this weekend. Rachel Fender is a supervisor of special events at the City of Toronto. Rachel joins us on the show this afternoon. Hey, Rachel.
17: Hey there. How's it going?
1: Good. This is such a fun thing. I know you guys do this all the time, but every time it pops up for me, I'm like, oh, there's a place I need to be and see on the inside. Because we're kind of nerdy like that. Because once it hits dusk, we tend to look in the windows of places lit up. You're just really leaning into that, aren't you?
17: We are. We definitely lean into the curiosity of the city.
1: So Netflix, I find that one interesting. How do you come up with which buildings should be able to look into?
17: So it changes year over year. We pick a theme, and then we have new and returning sites who respond to that theme. So this year, it's a world in a city, because I don't know if you've heard, but the FIFA World Cup is coming to Toronto soon.
1: Has anyone noticed this? Yeah, right.
17: So we tend to look for new sites that align with that. And then we have some old classics like R.C. Harris that you were mentioning, the water treatment plants that year over year is a favorite of people's.
1: Yeah, and it's like that, too. I guess when you come to Toronto and you're like, okay, I want to check out some architectural gems. I think most people think of the Palace of Purification. They might think about the Reference Library as well, something that's open all the time. But sometimes places aren't open for us to look into. Like, for example, the TVO television studios. We can go do that.
17: Correct. So Doors Open is all about opening spaces that are either normally closed to the public or charge admission for free for one weekend only in May. And TVO is new this year, which is super exciting. And rumor has it that Pokeroo might be making an appearance. And I don't know if you know who that is, or that might just be really dating myself.
1: I know. No, you are dating yourself, but yes, I do know who that is. So yes. And look, that is cool. Now, I'm on the website, and there's a big list of buildings that we can go to. Do you have, Rachel, a personal favorite? You're like, you know what? When it comes to all of these buildings, here's maybe my top two. I love these buildings and why. Which ones stick out to you?
17: That's fair. Well, I cannot say favorite, because that would be asking me to pick between children.
1: I totally understand.
17: But I'll shout out two. Thank you. I'll say the Old Fire Hall 30 at Bedazzo Gay Park, because you'll get to experience such a unique building that has been moved to this new space and also enjoy the beautiful park. And then maybe a new one for this year that's a little unconventional is Street Havens at the Crossroads. That's Toronto's first emergency women's shelter. So we have sites of all different kinds that talk about the different histories and stories of Toronto. So I'll say those two.
1: Do you ever get emails throughout the year from just random Torontonians going, you know what, I've always been fascinated as to what could be on the inside of this building. Can you open it up next year? Do you get that?
17: We definitely do. Or people recommending sites or saying that they want to participate, which is really special that people know this event is coming and say, hey, maybe you want to get in touch with these folks. Like, it is Toronto's festival. It's produced by the city. So we love that. So if you have a site that you're interested in seeing open, feel free to recommend it.
1: So I work for a large company called Chorus Entertainment, as you know. And they have a building on the water. And I don't know why we're not opening our doors. Because, you know, this place has television studios and about 1,100 radio studios and a lot of...
17: Also, a slide, is that true?
1: Yeah, we have a slide. They filmed a fight scene between Homelander and his kid for the boys in our lobby.
17: It's amazing.
1: What?
17: Your site has been on the roster before, and
1: it
17: there's a chance that it could come back if there's interest.
1: Well, I'm the one telling you now the interest. So can you harass the managers in this building? Because I know that Chorus doesn't own the building. I know you have to negotiate with the landlord, but I think for next year we need to do it. And I'll be a tour guide for you. I'll be a tour guide. I'll wear a little badge and the whole thing, whatever you want.
17: All right. I mean, I might hold you to that.
1: Rachel, listen, thank you so much for being on our show. It's such a great opportunity for folks to just to be a tourist in your own city without doing obvious tourist things.
17: For sure, for sure. I hope to see you out there this weekend. There's over 150 sites. Even if the weather might be a little rainy tomorrow, we're hoping not. It's a great event to get out to, and a lot of those doors take you inside. So we hope to see folks
1: where it's not raining. Rachel Fender, Supervisor of Special Events at the City of Toronto. Thanks so much, Rachel. Appreciate your time this afternoon.
17: Thank you, too.
1: All right, so there we go. You can go to the website. It's very easy. Just literally go Open Doors Toronto. Doors Open Toronto. And you'll see it. There's an interactive map. You can see which ones are going to be open Sunday or Saturday, both days. And go explore. Like, why not? Maybe there's a building on that list. And look, it may take you a little while to go through this list. But just go to the website and you can be like, oh, you can type in churches or you can type in an architectural style. Maybe you want to see something mid-century modern. Maybe I think the TVO studios is a great example of a newer space because they're in Midtown now. They got that new space that they use. And the fact that have you ever been inside a television studio before? I've worked in media for 30 years, and I still get excited when I walk into a television studio. It's the funnest thing ever because it's totally different to what I do every day. All right, we'll take a break. More of the Alex Pearson Show on the way after this.
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1: So there's this new Quebec coroner's report saying that you need swimming lessons. It's kind of odd that a coroner would say that. But the reason they're saying this is because they did recently a report into the drownings of a mother and her 3-year-old son. And the report says that this 34-year-old woman was spending time near a pool at a Montreal home last June when a kid fell into the pool while chasing a ball. Mother then jumped in, even though she didn't know how to swim. And both of those people drowned. Now, that coroner says that while 95% of people born in Canada know how to swim, the rate is much lower among newcomers and young children. That's kind of shocking. So if you're born in Canada, grow up here, and I grew up in Australia, so I know that they try and get us in the pool as young as possible. Like, I think my sister had her kids in the pool maybe at 3, 4, 5, 6 months. I don't know. It was pretty young. And where I grew up, swimming is a thing. Like, when you go to high school in Canada, it might be the football team. Might be, in Australia, it's the swim team. Like, that's why we always dominate in the pool. Because it's like it's ingrained into you. You grow up next to the beach, you learn how to swim, you become a nipper, part of the life caving, a life saving system, right? Or you're swimming in a pool, doing laps. So the coroner is saying, hey, listen, if you're a new Canadian, if you're an immigrant to Canada and you've got kids and you don't know how to swim, it's encouraged to take swimming lessons. Look, I don't know what the rate is of people who come to Canada as newbies and can't swim, but can you swim?
2: I'm a newcomer to Canada. Okay, newcomer 5 years old, but I can't swim.
1: You've been here 5 years, but you can't swim.
2: And almost everybody in my circle doesn't.
1: Can I ask some dumb questions?
2: Please go ahead.
1: Did you know how to swim when you got here?
2: No, I'm saying I can't swim now.
1: Oh, you cannot swim now?
2: I cannot swim.
1: All right, did you grow up landlocked?
2: Yes.
1: Okay, so not near water at all. So there was
2: there are ponds, but...
1: Yeah. You wouldn't go swimming in them, would you? Right. So swimming just wasn't a part of your life. Going into the water wasn't part of your life.
2: It wasn't. And I think, like, in schools where I was starting, it wasn't like in a place whereby they just put you in water to have fun, but, like, it's so shallow.
1: Yeah.
2: It's not meant for swimming.
1: Yeah, it's a wading pool. And I guess that's where you start learning safety skills, right? It's like, oh, you're in water. Because guess what? You can... thing that I would learn as a kid is a child can drown in any level of water. Crazy to think about that, right? Even in a wading pool, a kid can drown. If a kid can drown in a bathtub at a house, a kid can drown anywhere.
3: But haven't you seen photos and videos of people putting their 2-month or 3-month-old baby into the water
2: and they just float?
1: Yeah,
2: those are trained kids.
3: No, not trained kids.
1: Let me teach you both. So in Canada, in North America, in most Western countries, you're in the water as a kid, like as soon as you're a baby, like two months old, they encourage you to get your kid in the water as quickly as possible. Even newborns.
2: To teach them all for them to just survive in water.
1: To get them used to being in water, understanding water, because it's no different to learning a language or learning what a food is or what you like when it comes to taste and flavor. You get them young, you learn that skill.
2: God.
1: It makes sense, doesn't
2: I'm
1: it?
2: I'm envious.
1: All right, so here you are as an adult. How old are you?
2: I'm 23.
1: All right, 23. 23-year-old adult. A new immigrant to Canada. You've been here 5 years.
2: Yes.
1: But cannot swim. So now that you've heard about this story, in fact, you brought this story to the show today.
2: Yes.
1: Would you take swimming lessons? Would that be embarrassing for you?
2: Okay, no, it's not embarrassing. And by the way, I was actually making a joke by saying I'm 23, I'm 29.
1: I'm not here to question people's
2: age. That's why Joy was laughing, because we've been talking about this thing. Okay, but moving on. Like, I have been trying to learn how to swim. When I got into, like, TMU,
1: okay,
2: I had access to the pool.
1: Okay.
2: So I used to go in. Like, I still do that right now. Like, I can actually swim from one end of the pool to the other, but I cannot float. So that's my problem. So the moment I stop swimming, I sink. And that's because I self-taught. So that means...
1: Okay, well, that's... Look, at least you took you did the right thing. Is going, okay, I need to know what this is and how to do this. Would you take some actual swimming lessons with the person?
2: Absolutely.
1: Because they will teach you how to float. Because you know how I learned how to float? Because I'm a terrible swimmer, right? I grew up next to a terrible swimmer. They teach you how to float by giving you flotation devices that you hold on your chest. So your body gets used to floating, so you understand the feeling of it. I love that I'm explaining this to a grown adult, because I don't think we've ever actually really had this conversation. When a coroner, even if it's Quebec, says, hey, listen, this woman didn't know how to swim. And despite that, she still jumped in to try and save her child, because, you know, you're going to protect your kid. And unfortunately, they both drowned. So I'm so glad that this story's out there, because there's so many new Canadians. And when you have a story going, hey, a lot of new Canadians maybe don't know how to swim, considering what we have to swim in this country, a lot of these lakes can be super cold, super cold. And if you cannot swim and you're in a lake where it's super cold and hypothermia starts to set in, then you're going to panic because you can't swim, hypothermia, and it's going to make it worse for you. So, look, this is such a great show. I'm glad it's out there, and I encourage everybody, even adults, if you don't know how to swim, contact your local community centers, local pools. They offer swim classes for babies and fully grown adults.
2: I'm going to take some this summer.
1: You're never too old to learn how to swim. And if you learn how to swim, imagine all the other things you can do.
2: All the other things.
1: Right? Because if you can learn how to swim, you could learn how to water ski.
2: Oh, I can surf.
1: Yeah, if you learn how to swim, you can learn how to surf.
2: I might even consider going on a cruise.
1: If you can learn how to swim, you can learn how to dive. Okay, why the cruise? It's not going to sink. It's not Titanic.
2: No. My mind always thinks of the worst case scenario.
1: Oh. See, you know, and if you can learn how to swim, you can go on a tropical vacation holiday.
2: I will go on that one regardless.
1: Right.
2: I will take that risk. But
1: don't get me wrong. If I was going on a tropical vacation, I'm just not just going to sit on a white sandy beach and drink blue drinks. I want to go for a swim at the same time.
2: The shallow side.
1: It's the ocean, babes. There's no shallow side. The shallowest it's going to get is where your toes go in. That's it.
2: I've seen full-grown adults actually just hang on the banks.
1: I've seen full-grown adults not being able to swim in pools, which is the strangest thing. So I'm really glad that this story's out there. And I think it's a good thing. In fact, I'm going to ask Ben Mulrooney about this once he gets his stuff sorted here. Because you get a couple of kids. How old were they when they got into the pool for the first time? They were like super young, right?
4: We put them in early. We put them in early.
1: Under 6 months?
4: One of the greatest freedoms that a parent has is the moment they know that their kid can swim safely. Because you hear all these terrible stories of kids. The parent looks away for 2 seconds. And the kid's gone.
1: Martha can't swim.
4: Martha.
1: In fact, Quebec coroner said,
4: Martha.
1: Yeah, he says 95% of people born in Canada know how to swim because we're put in the pool at a real young age.
4: Yeah.
1: But people like Martha, who come from a different place where there isn't any water around them regularly to swim in, come to countries like this. So she's been here 5 years and just now learning how to swim.
4: Well, I would suggest what you do this summer is you go to one of the public pools. Don't go on a hot day
1: because
4: it'll be closed.
1: Yeah.
4: So go on a day where it's like 12, 13 degrees and you'll be right as rain.
1: Yeah, you'll be fine. And look, if you can learn how to swim, you can do all of those other things as well.
4: Yeah.
1: And once you learn how to swim, you can make friends with people with boats.
4: Yes. Knowing people with boats and knowing people with cottages is wonderful.
1: Knowing people who have cottages that have boats out the front of the cottage is like, that's next
4: indeed.
1: Level. And if you can swim, you're going to be invited. Because if you cannot swim, they're going to be like, do we invite Martha? No, she can't swim. She wouldn't mind. Like the greatest Canadian experience, let me tell you, as an immigrant myself, the greatest Canadian experience is jumping off a dock.
4: Oh, yeah.
1: Into water that tastes like duck crap.
4: It doesn't taste like duck crap.
1: It depends which lake it is.
4: But I'm curious to know how you sourced that taste.
1: There's Lake Paul in British Columbia near Kamloops.
4: Oh, okay.
1: Tastes like duck mess.
4: That's based on your lived experience.
1: Seriously, learn how to swim so you can jump off a dock,
4: right?
2: I'm taking notes.
4: It's a wonderful experience.
1: Take lessons. Don't take notes.
4: Summertime, though, it's sort of the great Canadian outdoors is special.
1: Right?
4: Yeah.
1: And we got a taste of it this last weekend.
4: Huh?
1: I know this weekend's going to be
4: Mother Nature giveth, and she taketh away.
1: It's very cruel. Yeah. Very cruel. All right, the other thing I was talking about today as well is Air Transat has put in new cannabis rules for their flight attendants.
4: Which are?
1: Which you're not allowed to. We don't want you smoking cannabis on the clock, obviously, or off the clock. Thanks.
4: Or off the clock.
1: Yeah, or off the clock. Because they're saying you need a 12-hour break in between, basically says, no, don't smoke anytime.
4: Okay, so what they're saying is, like, stop smoking at 12 hours before your shift.
1: Yeah.
4: Okay, well, that's fine. You have obligations, safety obligations.
1: Sure.
4: that are far more than, you know, people think that that what they're there for is to bring you a drink. Mm. They're there for lots of reasons.
1: Right.
4: And in a panic situation, they are supposed to be the ones who help remember where, like, get you off the plane. And if there are studies that show that you can't be at 100% cognitively,
1: yeah,
4: within 12 hours, then it's part of your job. Stop.
1: Yeah, so, union's fighting it on this. Because if they suspect you of consuming cannabis,
4: that doesn't change. They're still going to suspect you.
1: Yeah.
4: Like, they're not going to suspect you whether this rule is in or not.
1: Mm.
4: So that's irrelevant.
1: And do you think if one airline makes a pretty drastic change like that, do you see other Canadian airlines probably making the same change? Going,
4: we'll do
1: the same thing.
4: They let these guys do the heavy lifting?
1: Yeah.
4: You know, if there's a challenge,
1: see
4: let them
1: works.
4: Do the challenge. And then they'll do a cost-benefit analysis of how much it's going to cost to fight this in court and how much it's going to cost, you know, all that stuff. But again, like, this is safety in the air. Getting people from point A to point B in the air is a dangerous endeavor.
1: I wonder how many Air Transat staff stoners saw that memo and went, all right, yeah, I'm out. Thank you, though. It's been lovely.
4: There's maybe one. Like, okay, I joined so I could be stoned in the, at work. And
1: see you, Jerry.
4: Yeah. But no, I mean, look, it's if I got to pick between the safety in the air and someone feeling uncomfortable that their time off has been infringed upon, sorry, well, then you're in the wrong job, right?
1: We say goodbye to our friends at 980 CFPL in London. London Live with Mike Stubbs is coming up after 3. All right, back here with Ben Mulrooney. His show's on at 3 o'clock as well. What do you got coming up?
4: Well, the CBC is really running the table. Like, they had a terrible week up until yesterday, and then this morning they decided to throw one more onto the fire.
1: What happened?
4: Well, so the CBC got hold of a letter signed by 14 members of the Liberal caucus, part of the sort of the radical left environmental wing of the party, the holdover from the Trudeau era,
1: okay,
4: saying we don't like the path that the party is taking and the government is taking as it with regards to the MOU with Alberta and all that. They signed this letter, and the CBC got hold of it, and they did not release the names of those dissenting voices.
1: Huh?
4: They're like, well, because they want to be anonymous because they want to deal with this quietly. It's like, that's not your job.
1: No, you don't get anonymity when you're a politician.
4: No, exactly. And the job of a prime minister is to maintain the support of his caucus.
1: Yeah.
4: This guy came in and said, I have the ability to take this very left-wing group, and I have the ability as the leader to maintain their support as I move us into a more pro-business, pro-development space. I can do that. That's my mandate. That's my mission. You're going to elect me. We elected him, and now we're seeing a crack. And rather than him have to fight to keep his support, the CBC is doing it for them.
1: Yeah.
4: We need to know their names so that journalists then can then go investigate and interview them.
1: I think we need to know the name of the executive at CBC that thought that was a good idea.
4: There's so many. I mean, there's a lot of questions about a lot of decisions by some heavy higher
1: That's
4: ups there.
1: Wild. They yep. won't even release any of those names.
4: And because, like, look, maybe there's a guy there that we would want to talk to and say, yeah, why'd you put your name there?
1: Have you got a hold of that letter, the internal list?
4: The letter's with the CBC, but they're not releasing the name. Now, I'm sure they will at some point.
1: Someone needs to leak it so you can say the names.
4: This is his job. This is the prime minister's job. Maintain control and support of your caucus. And if you can't do that, and we need to know, is this a tempest in a teapot or is this a sign of something bigger? This is how governments fall, by the way. But they don't fall if the debate is not allowed to happen. And we are being told we can't know this because they want to remain anonymous.
1: We need to see those names. Ben Mulrooney's show is on your radio after 3 o'clock this afternoon. Drex in for Alex Pearson, back here Monday at 2.
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0: visiting Colorado Avalanche on Sunday. Mark Stone and Hurdle each had a goal and an assist for the Knights, while Mitch Marner and Caden Korchak had two assists apiece. Gabriel Landeskog, Nazem Kadri, and Jack Drury scored for the Avs. Game 4 is Tuesday, with Colorado down 3-0. The Vancouver Bandits capped off a winning weekend at home in the Canadian Elite Basketball League with a 111-101 victory over the Calgary Surge on Sunday. Jalen House had 27 points and 9 assists, while Darkell Joyner had 22 points as the Bandits improved to 3-1 and moved into a share of first in the Western Conference with the Winnipeg Sea Bears. And the visiting Halifax Tides scored 3 first-half goals in an 18-minute span and then coasted to a 4-0 Northern Super League victory over the winless Calgary Wild on Sunday. From the Canadian Press, I'm David Augustine.
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5: Hello and welcome in to the Friday afternoon Last Show. What's The Last Show, you ask? It's a program that airs weeknights, 7 p.m. in Toronto, 9 p.m. in London, on the station you're listening to right now. And it sounds a lot like what you're about to hear. I'm the program's host, David Cooper. Alex Pearson is away. Let's talk the next 60 minutes. Here's what's coming up this afternoon. If you prevent a kid from ever taking a risk, are you making that child safer or making them worse at dealing with danger? In 10 minutes' time, a new study suggests climbing, falling, and freaking out those parents might actually help a child make smarter decisions, not just in life, but in something as practical as navigating car traffic. That seems useful. Crossing the road is terrifying. Then after that, a Nobel Prize-winning physicist is sounding the alarm bells, saying humanity might not make it another 50 years. Halfway through the hour, we'll talk to the scientist and ask, are we doomed or just massive morons mismanaging missiles? Ooh, alliteration. But I'm serious here. We're talking nuclear ones. Those are some of the topics and discussion coming up this noon hour. There's gonna be more. Let's dive in. Most people think they can go out for a wild night of binge drinking and then drink a bunch of kale smoothies and eat healthy to completely, reverse the negative effects of alcohol. But new research says, nice try, that doesn't quite work. While a healthy lifestyle may help, booze can cause inflammation no matter what you do. I am joined by Jimmy K. Courtney, an exercise and sports science professor at the University of North Carolina at Chapel Hill, who's done research on this. Jimmy K., welcome to the show.
6: Thanks for having me, David.
5: So when people hear inflammation, they think of like a swollen knee or a rash. What do we mean by systemic chronic inflammation? And why should the average person care about this?
6: Yeah, so this systemic chronic inflammation is essentially markers that are running through your blood that are causing problems with like your blood vessels, for instance. And so we see if our blood vessels and organs are exposed to this type of inflammation, it's actually causing damage to the cells. And eventually that can result in things like high blood pressure, heart disease, and perhaps most scary for most people is cancer.
5: Now, the headline, as I understood it, is that you can't like kale smoothie your way out of drinking. Is that a fair summary or am I being unfair to kale perhaps? But walk me through the main findings here.
6: Yeah, so I'd say that's a fair assumption there. So what we really found was that even if people are eating healthy diets, they're still going to experience inflammation after consuming alcohol. And we saw this at moderate and heavy levels of drinking, which is essentially 4 or more drinks a week for either men or women. So most people would consider that kind of low levels of drinking based on what we

0: see in social settings. But yeah, unfortunately, that kale smoothie is not going to fully protect you against some of the negative effects of consuming alcohol.
1: I think for a long time, there's been a lot of reporting around a small amount of alcohol being good for you. There's something about like the Mediterranean diet, but more recent findings are showing that like even small amounts can be bad. Where does this fit in? What level of drinking can sort of cause inflammation or make things like this worse? What are we talking about here?
0: So yeah, in this specific study, it was just 4 or more drinks a week was what we were seeing were detrimental. But I do have to say that much of the research that's come out recently is showing that any level of alcohol use can cause damage, which I know is disappointing to people. Like you said, historically, we've heard that, drinking wine is helpful for your heart. There's resveratrol, that's a, protective antioxidant. But I was actually reading a quote by a medical doctor recently who said that the amount of resveratrol you would have to consume from red wine is essentially astronomical. And we're talking like gallons of wine in order to get a benefit. So unfortunately, the positive side of alcohol when it comes to health isn't really supported for the most part at this point.
1: Now, before we get to the findings, how would a study like this actually work? Like, do you speak to people, you test their body for inflammation? Like, how would you do it?
0: Yeah, so for this study, what we did is we had people come into our lab and we did some baseline assessments and then we sent them out in the world for 3 weeks. And they were actually wearing a monitor that measures the alcohol that is expired through your skin. So this is a really interesting thing called transdermal alcohol concentration. So if you ever smell someone after a wild night of drinking and it smells pretty gross, that's actually what it is. It's that alcohol coming out of their skin. So we had people wear that, and then they all came back into our lab and we did a blood draw. And with this blood draw, we're able to then look at these different inflammatory markers like C-reactive protein, tumor necrosis factor alpha, as well as some other inflammatory markers. So that was kind of the way that we did the study. And then we did some fun statistical analyses to see whether or not there were differences based on people's level of alcohol use.
1: Now, did all participants in your study have the same kind of effect, or were there groups, for example, women, I'm setting you up here, that had it maybe slightly worse?
0: Yeah, so unfortunately, it looked like women had it slightly worse whenever we were looking at the marker C-reactive protein, which is kind of considered a general marker of inflammation. It's not specific to any one thing. But what we found was it was really in these females that were drinking moderate or heavy amounts that they had higher levels of that C-reactive protein, specifically compared to women who drank lightly, so less than 4 drinks a week. In men, there didn't appear to be any differences by level of alcohol use. So that was a little bit surprising, kind of suggesting that perhaps women are experiencing more negative effects of alcohol use than men.
1: Diet. We were talking about kale earlier. Is eating healthy going to lower some of these negative effects but not remove them completely? Does it not matter at all?
0: So we didn't really see that eating healthy lowered the effects. It basically what we're able to say is that even if you eat healthy, you could still have these negative effects. But there didn't seem to be any way that eating healthy was, for instance, like titrating the effects of alcohol use on health. Yeah, I want to share another study that I've done.
1: Please do.
0: Just briefly to let you know that we recently found that physical activity actually does help protect a little bit against the effects of alcohol. So more active people experience less detrimental effects with physical activity. But eventually, if you drink too much alcohol, then you don't experience that. So it seems to be that maybe physical activity is being protective at some level. But with this study, we didn't see that nutrition was additionally protective.
1: So hitting the gym in the morning, going for that long run after a wild night might actually be, we're still saying don't go for the wild night out, but if you do, a run may help.
0: Yeah, exactly. Ideally, don't go for the wild night. Try to stay at kind of more moderate to low levels of alcohol use or abstain if that's going to be a better choice for you.
1: Now, you mentioned it earlier, but this long-running idea that moderate drinking, especially things like red wine, like you mentioned, has some health benefits, and then recent studies in the last few years basically saying any alcohol consumption might not be great for you. How does your study fit into that larger, kind of messier conversation right now?
0: Yeah, so it keeps things messy because we did see that the light levels of alcohol use were kind of the, let's say, healthiest levels, whereas the moderate and heavy were worse, at least in females. So this is kind of called like a U or J-shaped relationship where we see at small amounts of alcohol, there seems to be something that's okay. But at the same time, there was no difference between our light drinkers and our non-drinkers. So just to know that people who weren't drinking alcohol, they didn't have worse levels of inflammation than people who are drinking at low levels. So unfortunately, the story is still complicated, which tends to be the case with any kind of nutrition or health behavior related research. It's just there's a lot of things happening in people's bodies and it's hard to account for everything.
1: Practical takeaways for people, because I think some people don't love being told by experts, don't drink at all, or they might think, I eat pretty well. I guess maybe I exercise, that does offset it a bit. They don't drink too wildly, maybe a few a week. What would you say to them? Should they actually rethink any and all alcohol consumption or just try to reduce it as best as possible?
0: I tend to take a very pragmatic approach to all health behaviors and really to say, like, drinking at a low level, if that's something that's part of your life, I mean, technically, we know that any level is going to increase cancer risk, but, you know, if that's helping you to enjoy life and be happy, mental health is as important as physical health. So I just try to balance it out and say, try not to binge drink, which is 4 or more drinks in an occasion for women or 5 or more for men. So avoiding that really heavy alcohol use that's going to have both short and long-term health consequences. But if you find small amounts of alcohol are positive for you, then you know what? It's your life. Go for it. Just know that there is a potential risk
1: of inflammation. All right, a harm reduction approach. I like that. Well, Jimmy Kay, I've enjoyed the chat. Thanks for being here.
0: Yeah, thank you, David. I appreciate it.
1: Jimmy Kay Courtney is a exercise and sports science professor at the University of North Carolina at Chapel Hill. Coming up next, what if a scraped knee on a kid is doing more parenting than you? In just a few moments' time, why risky playgrounds might help kids think faster, move smarter, and cross the street without turning their childhood into bubble wrap. Why risky play is good for kids. I'm David Cooper. Alex Pearson is away.
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1: Young kids, maybe telling them to be careful every 12 seconds doesn't actually ensure their safety. Maybe it's bad training. There's a new study that suggests when kids engage in risky play, it helps them make smarter decisions when danger actually matters. Let's discuss it here with Mariana Brussoni, a professor in pediatrics at the University of British Columbia. Mariana, welcome to the show.
17: Thank you for having me, David.
1: So there's a lot of parenting philosophies. Some are like, you know, protect the kid from everything all the time. Always tell them that they should be careful in the gym, the jungle gym, whatever. And the other is like, let the kids figure it out. Let them take risks and they'll be stronger for it. What made you want to test that more rigorously?
17: Well, my background, I'm a developmental psychologist by training, and I've been doing injury prevention research for eons. And when I started in the field, the approach was risk is danger. We want to get rid of it, which works really well when you're thinking about, say, driving a car or working in a factory. But it doesn't work so well when you think about leisurely play and in particular children's development. And so it was through that work that, you know, I was kind of thinking we need a new approach here because I understood that risk was a necessary part of, you know, kids being able to navigate that. They're going to have it all over in their lives. They're going to have to navigate it. And so just like any other life skill, it's something that you need to experience for yourself to figure out. And so the hypothesis we were testing is that being able to take risks in play, they build those life skills and they build that risk management ability. And critically, that those skills then translate into other kind of more dangerous situations, right? And so we wanted to see, okay, if we watch kids in play and then say, watch them in traffic, can we see a correlation? But of course, you can't do that.
1: Can't just throw kids in traffic. I don't think any review board going over a study would let you do that these days.
17: Sadly, no. So we're like, let's do it virtually. And technology has advanced such that you can have really realistic scenarios and have kids actually have to move through space so that you can see how they perform.
1: Let's get to the experiment, though, because that is a stereotype you see on television when parents say to children, go play in traffic as a joke. What does risky play really mean? I think for some parents, it's like children doing sword fights on top of a 10-story building towards the edge. What does it actually mean for kids to engage in bounded risky play?
17: Well, it's very individual to the kids. So the definition that we use is thrilling and exciting forms of play where kids engage with uncertainty. And so the thrill comes with kids trying something beyond where they've gone before. Let's say they're climbing a bit higher in a tree or, you know, they're riding their bike a bit faster down the hill or those kinds of things, you know, maybe building a more elaborate structure. And so the kinds of risky play that kids engage with are, you know, play at heights, play with tools, rough and tumble play where they're play fighting, those kinds of things, as well as, say, play where they are wandering their neighborhood without adult supervision. And, you know, maybe they go a bit farther and they're engaging with uncertainty. And that's pretty critical because it's them not knowing what's going to happen. Could be good, could be bad. They could fail. They could even get injured. And so that part we also find is really critical for child development because there's uncertainty everywhere in the world and kids need to get comfortable with navigating that. And so through play and through relatively safe contexts, they're able to get micro doses of uncertainty to kind of get comfortable with those feelings that that brings up, the uncertain, you know, I don't know what's going to happen. It could be good, could be bad, as well as the consequences, both the failures where they're like, oh, crap, I'm not going to do that again. Or I learned from that. Or look, I was actually able to be resilient enough. Like, that's fine. I can deal with it. And the successes, like, wow, look at me. I was able to do that all by myself. And the self-confidence that builds from that. And so what that looks like for kids really depends because you can have two kids of the same age, developmental stage, but they have different comfort levels with risk and they have different abilities. Say one has done a lot of climbing, they're going to climb higher than another kid who hasn't done much of it. So it really is about the adults kind of being able to give the kids the context. You know, you can play here in risky ways, and we've managed the hazards, the really serious stuff that could cause serious injury or death, and you figure it out, you know, you explore for yourself. what you want to do.
1: So you got your risky play group of kids who are crashing down the hill on their mountain bikes. And then you've got the kids whose parents are saying, hey, no, you can't do that. That's unsafe. In the name of kind of protecting them, what did you end up finding about how the kids fare with risky decision making that they need to do, like playing in traffic, or I guess not playing, but in navigating traffic? I remember how scary crossing the street growing up was.
17: Yeah, and with good reason, it can be quite dangerous, right? I mean, to get to the punchline, there was a paradox here where keeping children safe means letting them take risks. And so if we break it down to how that played out in the experiment, the kids in one scenario were playing. So they had this kind of balance beam task where they could go where they wanted, as fast as they wanted, to places where the height was greater than other places, where they could jump to pillars that were different kind of distances, so that we could use that to test how many risky decisions or risky things did they do. And we could also look at how many times did they fail, like actually fall off the equipment. And so what we found was the kids who were more willing to take risks fell more, which makes sense, right? But what was really interesting is when you take those same kids into the traffic task, we found that they were more efficient in making crossing decisions. So they spent less time kind of, you know, looking back and forth and deciding when to cross before they actually did it. And we didn't see commensurate increase with dangerous crossings. So they weren't any more likely to get nearly hit by a car or hit by a car.
1: What do you think the kids are learning in those slightly scary moments in risky play, like about themselves, about the nature of taking risks and how to do it well? What is it that it really gives kids to let them engage in this behavior that I think a lot of parents are like, oh no, I'm not going to let my kid do that?
17: Yeah, because they want to keep them safe, but, you know, it's the opposite. There's all sorts of things. And I think if people kind of think back to their own favorite play memories, many people were outdoors and they were taking risks. And it's really like once you start digging into those memories, you kind of realize how much you learned from them. And so you learn about your own comfort level, what you're willing to do, what you're capable of, how the world reacts against you, simple things like gravity or, you know, slippery surfaces and how those behave. And you understand your limits as well as how far you can stretch yourself. And then there's this feedback loop, which through risky play, you become more efficient at it. You know, it's kind of like this taking in the information, processing it, and being able to kind of spit it out in the context of kind of risk management decisions. And so as you get more experiences with that, you're able to kind of take in that knowledge more efficiently and be able to do something with it.
1: Well, here's the million-dollar question. For parents listening who want to let their kids take more risks, but they're worried, where is the line? What's the line between healthy risk and actual danger? Obviously, I'm not going to let my 8-year-old run around a gunpowder factory unsupervised, or maybe at all. Also, why would anyone ever go to a gunpowder factory? But that's besides the point. Where's the line?
17: Well, there isn't a clear line, and there shouldn't be. That's not a good thing. So we don't want to say 8-year-olds should be okay with this and 10-year-olds should be okay with that, because kids are so different. And we want to really empower parents to be confident that they know their children better than anyone. And so we have tools for parents on our website, outsideplay.org, to help them figure this out. And so, you know, parents have that fear. And what we're trying to do is basically, you know, the fear is normal. It's natural. It's adaptive, but it's helping them make sure that that fear isn't what drives their decisions, right? And so it's a journey. You know, you don't go from 0 to 100. And so, for example, one of the tips we give parents is the 17-second rule. Like when you want to say, be careful, watch out, just count to 17. And that allows your mind to catch up to your body and that fear to be like, what's the worst that can happen here? And to collect a bit more information. My kid's actually doing okay and I can let him continue.
1: Why 17?
17: Well, it's a number that actually was come up with a head teacher in the UK who found that it actually was just the right amount of time in that context.
1: Okay.
17: If you can manage only 15 or 5, start there.
1: Mariana Brusoni is a professor in pediatrics at the University of British Columbia. Mariana, I've enjoyed the chat. Thanks for being on the show.
17: It's my pleasure. Thank you for having me.
1: But now, for some reason, I want to go tour a gunpowder factory.
17: Yeah, apparently. With your 8-year-old.
1: Coming up next, a man who won the Nobel Prize for Physics who says humanity might not make it another 30 years. Are we doomed? And do idiots have buttons that launch nuclear weapons? I'm David Cooper. This is the Noon Hour Last Show. Alex Pearson's away.
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31: 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It's time for sunny days, warmer temperatures, and spring arrivals at Channer's. 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And don't forget to follow us on Channer's London on Instagram. 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

0: We're here with a Nobel Prize-winning physicist who helped solve a central puzzle in particle physics, how the tiny blocks of everything actually behave, which helps explain why the universe doesn't immediately fall apart. Comforting news. But now he warns humanity might fall apart, that our chances of surviving for the next 50 years are very small. So today, let's talk quarks, his genius, and whether humanity has an extinction clock. I am here with David Gross, a theoretical physicist at University of California, Santa Barbara. David, welcome to the show.
1: Well, nice to meet you. Nice to be here.
0: Before we get to the fun and uplifting stuff of nuclear war and the end of humanity, let's start with a light appetizer. What got you first interested in physics?
1: Actually, I got interested rather early, maybe around 12, 13. You know, I always used to like to do mathematical puzzles, but then I started reading popular science books, and especially a book by Albert Einstein, who wrote a wonderful No Equations, Introduction to Physics. And theoretical physics. And I realized, you know, instead of just doing made-up problems in math, you could actually use that same approach to try to understand the universe. And that was really exciting. So I decided to become a theoretical physicist, even though I had no idea what that meant. But the road to becoming a theoretical physicist is pretty easy. You just study hard and go to college. You study physics of the past. You try to get as fast as possible to the frontiers of knowledge. And it is indeed as exciting as I thought it would be.
0: Now let's talk about the Nobel Prize. You won it for your work on asymptotic freedom.
1: Asymptotic.
0: That's what I said. I don't know why you said asymptotic. No. The biggest challenge, I assume, is doing the actual work. But the second biggest challenge is communicating it to people who don't understand theoretical physics. So what exactly was your work in layman's terms? Is it even possible to describe it in layman's terms?
1: So I was lucky to be born in a period where, you know, a lot was going on experimentally. New accelerators had just been built, and people were probing the innards of the atom, the nucleus of the atom. And they really understood nothing, to tell you the truth. But experimentalists were discovering new particles, smashing protons together, seeing what comes out. And it was totally mysterious in many ways. So this was great for a young explorer because little was known. That's the best time to explore new territory. And to make a long story short, at some point, a wonderful experiment was done at Stanford, which seemed to reveal that the proton, which is protons and neutrons are the building blocks of nuclei of atoms, was actually made up. If you looked at it shooting electrons off protons, enabling you to look at the proton at very short distances, very short scales, very short times, it looked like the proton was made up of point-like particles, which had the properties of things that some physicists had hypothesized, but seemed pretty weird, called quarks. Nobody had ever seen a quark. In fact, no one has ever seen a quark, even by now. But these experiments seemed to reveal that these quarks were moving around as if there was no force. They were moving freely around, asymptotically free. And yet, you know, you smash protons together with enormous energy, the quarks were not released. The proton could not be ionized. You couldn't break it up into these constituents. That was very mysterious, and it obsessed me for a few years trying to understand how that could be. And anyway, at the end of that journey, with my first graduate student, I was a young assistant professor at Princeton, we discovered a particular kind of theory, a generalization of the theory of electricity and magnetism that explained this phenomena, which was extremely surprising. It was a theory in which the force between the quarks got weaker when they got closer together, but did not diminish as you pulled the quarks apart. So you couldn't pull them out of the nucleus. They were what we say today, they were confined. They were imprisoned inside the proton permanently. That was a big breakthrough in what was going on in the early 1970s, long time ago.
0: Yeah.
1: And trying to build a theory of matter, of the basic constituents of nuclear matter. and understand the forces between what we call today the Standard Model.
0: The Standard Model. Okay, so you contribute to that in a big way. You win the Nobel Prize. What does that do to your life other than immediately you become a dinner party guest that is highly desirable?
1: Well, you know, it takes 30 years, though. It's not it. Immediately.
0: No, I'm not saying you won it immediately. I'm saying after you win it, you immediately become the world's most desirable dinner party guest.
1: I don't know about that. It certainly changes your life, but in many ways, you have many more opportunities and doors opening, dinner invitations. It takes a lot of time. It's not necessarily good for science. It's not a bad phenomena that it takes the Nobel people years to be sure that their decisions are correct, so they take a long time. It's probably good for science because after winning the Nobel Prize, you have so many requests and commitments and responsibilities.
0: Yeah. So you spend much of your career thinking about the world of the very small, tiny particles, these elegant laws, the Standard Model.
1: String theory.
0: String theory, that's another one. Does it change how you look at the ordinary human nonsense that goes on in the world of the very big and the very here? We're not talking about the cosmos. We're talking about the surface of this rock.
1: Well, yes. As you are well aware, it's often the case that in looking at the surface of a rock, you can get awfully depressed for how things are moving. So it's always great to have physics to go back to. I mean, nature is much more beautiful than anything else, in my opinion, and rewarding. So it's great to have that part of life that is purely pure enjoyment. But I mean, partly because of the Nobel Prize, one does have opportunities to use it for good or for what you think is good. And so over the years, I've gotten quite involved in trying to advocate for science, for basic science, which is always a struggle around the world, and to be involved in human affairs, which are not always as enjoyable as doing pure science.
0: Is there something humbling about investigating the deep questions in the universe, whether it's the very small like you or the very large? I'm thinking of Carl Sagan, who asked NASA to turn the Voyager probe when it was in deep space to look at Earth as a pale blue dot. To get that perspective, is there something about these questions that give us a great perspective on humanity?
1: Not directly, but there's something humbling about being subject to the rules of nature. So, you know, in science, we're never sure that we're right. We always have to test our ideas. There's never any proof of our concepts and our theoretical structures. The only way we can be sure that we're on the right track or we have the right theory is to ask nature, are we right? If my theory is correct, I can predict the result of some experiment that nobody's ever carried out before. And so we do that all the time. And nature never says you're right. It only says you're wrong. Or it doesn't say you're wrong. It says you're right this time, but try again. And so that's kind of humbling. We learn that we should be skeptical of human judgment, you know. And certainly if we're aware of the history of science, we realize that humans, doctrines, churches, can be very wrong, and nature is the only judge that we truly respect. So it does give one a different perspective on humanity and its foils and our judgment.
0: When we come back with David Gross, a theoretical physicist and Nobel Prize winner who works at University of California, Santa Barbara, we'll talk about his warning for civilization, how we may not live very long, 50 years in his estimation. Why does he think that? And how could things go really badly? That we'll talk about just up next. I'm David Cooper. Alex Pearson is away.

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15: Most interviews with physicists ask, when we'll find a theory of everything? But I'm here with someone who's got a slightly darker follow-up question. Will we even be here to enjoy it? I'm here with David Gross, a theoretical physicist from the University of California, Santa Barbara, who's won the Nobel Prize. He has a warning that humanity's chances for surviving another 50 years are very small. And I'm going to listen up here. David, welcome back to the show.
16: Nice to be here.
15: So how can we take, I don't know, statistics, what we know of how humanity's acting now, and predict that we're going to make it into the future? And if we aren't, what are some of the existential crises that we face?
16: Well, in the last few years, I've gotten very involved in trying to warn people like you and your listeners about the dangers of nuclear war, which people have largely forgotten about after the end of the Cold War. And are woefully ignorant. This issue is never discussed in the political realm anymore, but it's very serious. And I got involved with this when I discovered at Lindau, the annual meeting of Nobel laureates, that the young scientists that were there, hundreds of them, were totally ignorant of both the realities of nuclear war and especially of the disastrous last few years since the end of the Cold War, where we had started seriously to disarm and erect treaties that protected us. But that all has disappeared in the last few years. And I feel it is really important to try to bring to people's awareness the present dangers and the risks. Not easy to make a very precise quantification of the risk of nuclear war, but based on the experience from the Cold War, war games that are carried out all the time with disastrous, unfortunate ends, and the literally hundreds and hundreds of near misses that we have experienced since the beginning of the atomic age, allows us to somewhat estimate with some confidence, the probability of nuclear war per year. At the end of the Cold War, William Perry, the Secretary of Defense under Clinton, estimated that there was a yearly 1% chance of nuclear war. I think it's gotten much, much worse. If you just read the papers every day, it's hard to avoid that conclusion. But even when you explain to people the fact that we have 12,500 nuclear weapons ready to be launched in 20 minutes between the superpowers, and the history of accidents and the dangers of new arms race and AI and new technologies and the multipolar world of leaders who sometimes behave erratically and aggressively, the chances are more like, I would estimate, 2%. And I'm trying very hard to get a group of people to try to predict with some confidence level the actual risk per year. But people aren't moved by that. However, if you translate a risk of 1% or 2% per year into a lifetime,
15: it reminds me of compounding interest. It really does add up over time.
16: Exactly. And we've been extraordinarily lucky in avoiding a nuclear war over the last 70 years. There have been so many very close accidents that, you know, the Cuban Missile Crisis is the most extreme, but there have been many others where the chances, we threw the dice and we had 1 in 3 chances of having our Armageddon and so on. So we've been extraordinarily lucky, but gambler's ruin is you're never lucky forever. A 2% chance of nuclear war per year means that the mean lifetime of humanity is about 35 years. So 50, if my estimate is correct, and it could be much worse than it's a 50% chance of humanity surviving or civilization surviving 35 years.
15: Why nuclear war specifically, David? Because we hear about climate change, AI, pandemics, authoritarianism. There could be traditional warfare.
16: Yes, yes, yeah. So why nuclear? Because I think nuclear war was incredibly terrifying for good reason. It is terrifying. It is not like climate change, which is a combination of human misbehavior and nature on a time scale of hundreds of years or tens of years. These are weapon systems that we designed to kill each other completely. And we are ready to do so at 20 minutes notice. So this is ultimate catastrophe. Climate change, which everyone lists as their major concern, and it is a concern, is nothing compared to nuclear war. And we are already dealing with climate change, partly because scientists warn of climate change and nature agreed that that was something to be concerned about and is now showing us that that concern is real. People are aware of it and protesting and demanding that our political leaders change. There's no such demand in the case of nuclear power. Nobody talks about it. Nobody knows anything about it. Nobody marches in the street. In the previous century, we stopped blowing up bombs in the air, which prevented a fallout and radioactive fallout.
15: Cancers and, yeah.
16: We started seriously to limit nuclear arms. We had 80,000 before the end of the Cold War. That's been reduced to 12,500. That's because people marched in the streets and political campaigns were fought over this issue. People demanded that something be done. Nobody talks about it anymore. So it is really necessary to remind people that if we don't, and we can, we built these weapons, our leaders are using them or talking about using them seriously, If we don't demand that they reduce the risk significantly, then what we're saying is we can live with a 50% probability that your lifetime from now, your chance of living is about 30 years, 35 years.
15: Now, are you so pessimistic because the math is grim? Are you hopeful that if people demand change, that it'll happen?
16: I'm hopeful because it can be done. We did this in the Cold War. We started to limit the growth of nuclear war, the risk of nuclear war. We had all of the treaties have been, the last one was eliminated in this February. There are no arms control treaties anymore. There are now three nuclear superpowers. There's a severe arms race going on. And we have the total breakdown of the non-proliferation treaty. There are nine countries that are thinking hard for good reasons from their point of view of becoming nuclear powers themselves.
15: David, what can the average person do? Like, not everyone has a platform.
16: Inform themselves. Learn about the risk. Just as we had to learn for the last 40 years about the risk of climate. That was a process informed initially by scientists, but then people began to understand the danger that if we don't do something about carbon emissions, we're going to have a disaster. Same thing here. Learn about the extraordinary danger we face and take political action. March in the streets. Demand that our leaders reduce the risk substantially. It is not difficult to do. It was started at the end of the Cold War, and it can easily happen today. It's not hard to do. The risk is so extraordinary. It's too high, and the danger is extraordinary.
15: Well, David, you've given me a lot to think about. I appreciate you coming on the show. This has been an interesting chat.
16: I hope you realize that 35-year lifetime is not a good lifetime expectancy for you.
15: No, it's not.
16: You're too young.
15: I'm 39. David Gross is a theoretical physicist at the University of California, Santa Barbara, and also a Nobel Prize winner. David, thank you again for joining me.
16: Sure.
15: That is a wrap on the Noon Hour Last Show. Catch us tonight, 7 p.m. in Toronto, 9 p.m. in London, on the very same radio station you're listening to right now. That'll be the last show, but the evening last show, and not the last show. It'll just be another last show. I'm David Cooper. Alex Pearson is away. We'll be back tonight. Thanks for tuning in. Oh, and have a great Friday.
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0: show.
1: One of the things that we love on this show is evolving stories. We get to give you our take day by day by day as new information arises. And a few last week, I believe, was the uncovering of, I think, just terrible behavior by some people within the CBC who thought it would be a good idea to do a prank show that wasn't funny. That was the idea. I guess that was the pitch. Hey, let's do a CBC who thought it would be a good idea to do a prank show that wasn't funny. That was the idea. I guess that was the pitch. Hey, let's do a prank show.

0: there were some veterans, retired members of the RCMP, who spent a career protecting us, standing between us and the bad guys, willing to take a bullet for somebody. Veterans were allegedly lured under false pretenses. They were told that they would be honored for their years of service. And they were brought to Vancouver and they got dressed up in their Red Surge, which if you've ever met a member of the RCMP, and trust me, I've met a lot, there is something really special about that uniform for the members of the Royal Canadian Mounted Police. And they go to the set expecting what they were promised. And instead, they were confronted and mocked. Apparently, they were confronted over the alleged transgressions of the RCMP over a century, asking these veterans to be held to account for things they had nothing to do with, which again feels like feels like being a white guy in 2026. But anyway, the RCMP had raised concerns over issues of mental health. This hurt these guys big time. Their well-being is in question. And so now the RCMP said multiple retired officers are now, they're wondering, because of the deception, because of the humiliation, because of this show that just wasn't funny, they are now engaging a legal team. There could be legal ramifications against the producers, possibly the CBC, over the trauma that these former members of the RCMP suffered. And good, like, you reap what you sow, and the whirlwind is coming. This is not a small thing. It's not a small thing. And the CBC at one point was trying to poo-poo it. And now it looks like they are sort of waking up to the realization of how seriously bad they did here. Remember, this was not, as is the case with a lot of prank shows, targeting of the powerful. This was a taxpayer-funded hit on regular people, some of whom have suffered for their views, including Frances Widdowson. You'll remember, she was a tenured professor and she lost her job. Do you have any idea how hard someone has to work to remove a tenured professor? And she just asked questions about, hey, if there are 215 bodies under the ground in Kamloops, we need to know for sure so that from there we can move forward and we can heal and we can seek out truth and reconciliation. Frances Widdowson was interviewed by the CBC about this thing. And she, because she has to, she records every interview that she does now because she does not trust that the interview will be edited fairly. So just to be safe, she records the whole thing herself. And the interview is masterful. It's masterful. It's not emotional. It's fact-based, as I believe she has made a career out of that. And she said, look, I get pranks. I understand prank shows. But this was not a prank show like the others.
1: Well, if I'm a really powerful person, like, so maybe I'm more powerful than I thought I was. So if I am a powerful person who's wielding power over others, and therefore I need to kind of be taken down a peg or two, then I think it's perfectly legitimate. And I've seen this happen with numerous individuals, and it can be quite a funny and a liberating thing to watch that. But I don't think that's what's going on here.
0: Here's a realization I came to, because I went back and I looked at the explanation, the defense put out there by CBC, saying that this was an attempt to use comedy to further truth and reconciliation. And I realized what they were trying to do there. They were trying to shut us all up. They used the words. They used the words. Truth and reconciliation. That's supposed to shut people like me up. Oh, I gotta get all solemn here. That'll get, oh, God, oh, it was about truth and reconciliation. I didn't realize that. I'm sorry. Okay, I'll just go back to

0: There's nothing to see here because it's about truth and reconciliation. Except this wasn't about truth and reconciliation, because in the Lindsay Shepherd situation, what they were doing is they were judging Sir John A. Macdonald by the worst words ascribed to him. The worst thing he ever said. So it's history seen through a keyhole. That's not history. That's not truth. That is, that's propaganda. When you take one sliver of you take a sentence that maybe the man said, and you blow it up to mean his entire career and his entire life, that is bad faith, and it's not truth. So, okay, and if you don't have truth, you can't have reconciliation. That's it. So when the CBC says this was about truth and reconciliation, they're trying to shut you up. They're trying to shut me up. No, not everything is about truth and reconciliation. This was bullying. This was bad TV. Trust me, I made a lot of bad TV. I can smell it a mile away. This was bad TV. This was bad executive decisions. This was bad budgeting. And this was bad behavior. And when you're targeting RCMP officers who gave a career made out of defending the laws and the people of this country, there's a special place in that hot place below us for people like you. That's gross. That's gross. Oh, but it's about truth and reconciliation. Yeah, I don't think you understand what that is. Yeah, and I know there were indigenous people working on that. Not everybody on one side is holier than thou, and not everybody on the other side wears a black hat. Okay, it's not that simple. There's some bad actors on that side, and as they said, this wasn't satire. It was humiliation as a political weapon, and that's what this was. And if the CBC sees this as its role, how are we supposed to feel when every time we hear somebody in the government saying, time to pony up more cash because without the CBC, Canada isn't Canada? If this is what the CBC is, I want none of it. I want none of it. And I know that the CBC News is trying to protect itself. But recognize, CBC News is one silo, CBC Entertainment is another, and above it is the umbrella of the CBC. The stink of this is on everybody, unfortunately, on everybody. And that's the people who made the decision to sign that check, the people who didn't put guardrails in place to say, hey, you want to do a prank show like this? We need to protect the news. We need to make sure that you do not do anything to bring shame on the news, because without the news, we don't have much here. Without the news, we don't have much. And so there's a lot of questions. There's an investigation going on. I'm going to talk about that next with Harrison Lohman from The Hub. Lots to unpack. It's not a good day for the CBC, but like I said, you reap what you sow. Don't go anywhere. This is the Ben Mulrooney Show. We'll be right back.
1: So Rick from Ricky Ratchets has been buying and selling vehicles for 40 years. 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
2: Guess that makes him kind of a legend in this town.
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2: Perfect. Mind giving me a ride?
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0: So last week I was leaving work. I think it was Friday. And I was on my way to Dave's Hot Chicken because my kids wanted some Dave's Hot Chicken. And I saw that there were some new podcasts from the hub.ca. And it is, if you're not subscribed to the Hub podcast, you are doing yourself a disservice. It is a tremendous resource of great minds having great discussions on the issues of the day that matter, from pipelines to, well, to what we're talking about right now. And this is the reason this guy is joining us right now is because I heard his take on this very story. Of course, we're still talking about the CBC and their prank show gone wrong. And I wanted to have him on. So please welcome to the show from the Hub, Harrison Lohman. Harrison, welcome.
19: Ben, thanks so much for having me. I didn't know we were enjoyed alongside chicken.
0: Oh, always, always. But you guys put out great, great content all the time, and I thank you for it. It's net positive for discussion, political debate in this country. So I thank you. Harrison, what do you find funny these days?
19: Well, not this controversy that you've been going over that is now stretching on into week two.
0: Yeah.
19: The big headline for me, Ben, is that I think we are the only country in the world that during a trade war, a war of words with the U.S., would then pay U.S. entertainers with taxpayer money to come across the border and try and denigrate the founding father of this country. I don't know any other country that would do something like that.
0: Well, I also find it really funny that most of the jobs that open up at the CBC are not open to white men at all, let alone white American men. But this one clearly was. So that's quite rich to me. Yeah, that was definitely a hot take. But now we're in the point, Harrison, where the CBC has decided they're going to investigate, right? So they're going to take all the footage and they're going to watch it. And then they're going to determine whether or not, like whether to proceed with the show. And I don't know by what metrics they are going to decide, like what determines whether it goes back into production. But I wonder, Harrison, can we trust these guys to investigate themselves here? I don't know that we can.
19: Yes, I know that there's, you know, there's conservative MPs that want further investigation here, you know, done by a third party of sorts, because what are they looking at? And what are the deciding factors in terms of them pressing stop instead of pause on this thing? I know, Ben, that in the CBC standards, whether it's entertainment or news, those guys up top are supposed to have access to the stuff being filmed. Mm-hmm. And they're also supposed to have access to the contracts being signed with different guests.
0: Yeah.
19: So I'm going to be interested in what they think when they see the various fake companies, shows, premises, the money exchanged in brown envelopes, which is what those targeted have told me, what that, you know, what that adds up to at the end of the day in terms of airing this thing.
0: Well, because I'm trying to follow this to one of its possible conclusions, right? And let's live in a world for a second that I think you and I already live in, that where this is an unmitigated disaster, and the people watching it know that. Right, they're watching it. It's clear as day. Every time they press play, they see something else that makes them think, "How the heck did we get here?" And so then they're going to have to come out and issue some sort of statement. Can you imagine in any world that the CBC would come out and ascribe any sort of wrongdoing to a group that includes First Nations producers? I can't. I can't. I can't. They're bad guys here. Are those guys over there? And they're the First Nations guys. They're the bad guys here. Can you imagine that? I can't.
19: Ben, I used to work at the CBC. I also worked at TVO, another public broadcaster. You know, their response has been, you know, this is following the culture and style of Borat and satirical TV we've seen come out years past. But again, here are the sticking points. The sticking points are that it was thousands of dollars of taxpayer money. Mm-hmm. I don't think Canadians want their money used for this. And the second part is the CBC says people online have questions about you know, certain political views being challenged through the show. I wonder what views those are.
0: Yeah.
19: I wonder if those views were civilly held by conservatives.
0: Yeah. Yeah.
19: So if you want to feed the stereotype that has existed around the CBC for the past however many decades, mm-hmm. this is the way to just shovel coal into that engine and let the flames go.
0: But I wonder what you think about, like, how far back does this investigation need to go? Because my producer and I were sitting around trying to imagine the pitch for this show, right? And let's be we can have a lot of fun with that, but let's just imagine it was a successful pitch and somebody there greenlit it and cut them a check that was as high as $5 million. But where are the guardrails to protect CBC News, right? Like these guys clearly felt that they had license to pretend to be members of CBC News to gain entry into people's homes. Like that in and of itself is an issue. So like, and are they going to investigate with the goal of like firing some people? Because it feels like that's where we're at, but are they going to do that? It's nothing seems very clear right now.
19: When you have a monoculture at an institution, Ben, you're as if there are people there to say like, hey, maybe check yourself here because I think a bit differently than this about this stuff. When everyone shares similar ideological views, they're all nodding their heads in that meeting. There's a reason why this thing is on CBC Entertainment rather than CBC News. Because my response to them as someone who worked as a television producer for 10 years is like, you want to challenge these views? You think these people are kooky and that their views should be debated, bring them onto a news show, debate them.
0: Yeah.
19: Instead, they see these people as loons and they treat them as clowns, which is why they feel like they can stretch along for months some sort of weird prank that humiliates them.
0: Yeah. And then this wrinkle that developed about the sort of the traumatic event that these poor veterans of the RCMP who showed up proudly in their red serge only to be held to account for things they had nothing to do with and humiliated by people who have never known anything resembling service or sacrifice the way the members of the RCMP and our military do. Now the RCMP is looking at legal the possible legal route to seek remedy, and I'm glad they are.
19: Ben, Jerry Amernick, who I interviewed, who's a political commentator and writer, who was fooled by them and had an all expense paid trip to Vancouver, although I think he regrets it when you find out what the trip was.
0: Yeah.
19: He's potentially pursuing a legal avenue. We spoke to a lawyer here at the Hub who says there's a potential good case of civil fraud here. Again, if you want to bring up stuff around the RCMP and its treatment of Indigenous people, have a Fifth Estate reporter honestly contact these folks, hopefully not retired ones because their tour of duty is over, and challenge them. Don't like fool them, trick them, and have some weird political activist prank played on them.
0: Yeah. Harrison, do you think this show would have been more palatable if they had also challenged, you know, safe supply and brought municipal politicians who walk over, practical corpses every day, but still push this very dangerous notion. If they had equally attacked the left and the right, do you think that would have been more palatable to people?
19: Well, I think people would still be reticent to have their taxpayer money used for pranks. But yeah, if it's equal opportunity, I think you're going to get more people nodding their heads.
0: Yeah.
19: There's a show on TVO who I think there's a kind of more correct way of doing this. TVO's First Contact, where they brought what would be perceived as six people with controversial views around Indigenous relations. And they respectfully, and these people agreed, brought them to reserve into the communities, talked to them, talked over their viewpoints. And there was actual, I dare say, reconciliation that occurred on the airwaves there, as opposed to this, which is, what do you think is going to happen now, Ben? Do you think this helps the conversation between various parties?
0: Yeah, listen, I would argue, Harrison, this is a longer conversation for a later date. I would argue we are farther away from truth and reconciliation today than we ever have been. On so many different fronts, there's what we've witnessed is in the name of truth and reconciliation, is we've witnessed this ridiculous TV show. We've witnessed a massive transfer of capital, but I'm not seeing a whole lot of truth. And because of that, you can't have the reconciliation. But Harrison Lohman, thank you very much for joining us. Please come back, and I'll be listening to everything you put out there on thehub.ca.
19: Happy to. Thanks so much, Ben.
0: All right. When we come back, we've got lots to get to, including something very big is happening in the city of Toronto tonight. You're going to want to hear about it because I got to sit down with a former Secretary of State for a tremendous interview. My conversation with Mike Pompeo is coming up next on the Ben Mulrooney Show.
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0: Iran, Ukraine, China, Russia, NATO. The world order is shifting in real time. And so the question is, should the West retreat from global leadership or should the West double down? Tonight at Meridian Hall here in Toronto, the Monk Debates is convening a live debate on war, power, and the future of global leadership. And for context, I am on the advisory council of the Monk Debates. I helped them figure out. I mean, I had a hand in helping craft this this question. And one of the debaters is former Secretary of State Mike Pompeo. He was also a former U.S. ambassador to NATO. Oh, no, I'm sorry. The former U.S. ambassador to NATO, Victoria Nuland, is going to square off with him. He was also the former head of the CIA, is what I was going to say. And they are going up against U.S. Foreign policy restraint, John Mearsheimer and Stephen Walt. And I was very lucky to sit down and have a conversation with Secretary Pompeo over the weekend. This interview, this entire interview will air on Sunday on Global on the West Block. And here's some of the short points that you got to know. This man, like I said, four-term U.S. congressman. He directed the CIA. He was Secretary of State under Donald Trump's first term. And I loved this conversation. He's so thoughtful, very measured, very charming. As a matter of fact, it happens a lot in politics. When you leave politics, that's when the personality comes out more. And he's it was a wonderful conversation. I urge you all to watch the West Block for the entire conversation this weekend. But here is a clip of Secretary Pompeo talking about how it was working with his Canadian counterparts and the Canadian government under Justin Trudeau.
6: Your relationship with your Canadian counterpart, Chrystia Freeland, was quite cordial. What was the key to that, do you think?
26: Look, I always did my best with our allies, foreign ministers, my counterparts, to have a good personal working relationship. That matters. It didn't mean that Foreign Minister Freeland and I didn't have deeply different views. Look, she was part of a government that comes from an incredibly different place than I do and that our government did, right? Prime Minister Trudeau was a difficult counterparty for us during our time. I don't make any bones about that. But nonetheless, you still, when you're there working together, you try and find places where there's common overlap. We were working very hard to free the two Michaels on a project. When the Chinese had wrongfully detained two Canadian citizens, we were all in to try and get them home. So there were lots of places we could work together. But it was hard to work with a left-wing economic, you know, I'll call them socialists. They might not. Government was a difficult challenge for someone like me and working for my boss, President Trump.
0: You could tell he was trying to hold back. And he's, you know what, socialist. I'm just going to call him what I think he was. We continued our conversation where he laid out his perspective on why Iran and China and Russia and their ilk are globally dangerous.
26: This isn't about the United States versus them. This is about the way we live. And Canada needs to protect, and Europe needs to protect the things that have mattered to us for an awfully long time. Your first question is, how do you disentangle? And the answer is, when monsters roam the earth, one doesn't disentangle, one crushes them. I know of no other solution. You have to win. You have to defeat them. And that's not language that sometimes we use in the West. We try to be more cautious in the language. But in the end, you got to beat them because they're intent on crushing us. And so we try first with diplomacy. We then use economic tools. But when those fail, and they continue to threaten, right? Yesterday, the Islamic Republic of Iran targeted a Emirati nuclear facility. There's no one at the United Nations that wouldn't say that's a violation of international law. Even the most leftist socialist leaders would say, yeah, that's bad. Well, what ought one to do? Admonish them with a press release from the State Department or go kick the crap out of them? Until you take away their either capability or intention of continuing to inflict enormous security and economic risk to Western civilization. It's in my judgment, that's straightforward.
0: And there is a clash of civilizations here. And this is an important point. There are a lot more people on the left than on the right that subscribe to the notion of cultural relativism, which means all cultures are equal. They're just different. I do not subscribe to that notion. I believe that there are a handful of nations, most of which are in the West, representing Western culture, by and large, right? I would put Japan and Korea in that list as well, that are better than other cultures. They just are. And one of the ways you can determine that is, where do people move? If you have mobility if people have the right to mobility and the ability to move, where do they move? They move here. They move to France. They move to the UK. They move to the United States. They move to Germany. Why? Because those places are better. And when you're locked in a battle with an increasingly intransigent left that refuse to acknowledge that the guys on the other side, the Irans of the world, are evil. They are evil. Sorry, the Iranian regime is evil, I should say. I got to get that right. When you refuse to acknowledge that, then you got to escalate your language. Then it's not just a clash of civilizations. It's a clash between good and evil. And so some people say, oh, you're being so cavalier. You have to be, to cut through the nonsense that a lot of people put out there that, oh, just because we're different doesn't mean we're better. Yes, we're better. Full stop. I'll fight you. I will die on this hill. Let's finish up with Mike Pompeo, because he brought up something that we in Canada know is a problem, but in a lot of ways we put our heads in the sand. I'm talking about Chinese agents roaming around in this country.
6: When you were last in Ottawa, you warned the audience members that the agents of the Chinese regime have so thoroughly infiltrated Canada that they could be in the room. Actually, you said, quote, I can't see very much out there, but I will bet you that there are Chinese Communist Party affiliated people in this room today. What made you so sure of that?
26: The data that I've seen in my life. This is not my opinion. It is data. Look what we just had happen in the United States. We've had an elected official in the state of California now plead guilty, right? Elected official in the United States, in the state of California, plead guilty. That tip o' the iceberg, to say it in Irish. This is deep and troubling. We've had a congressman have an agent get very close to him. We've had someone in the governor's office in New York at a pretty senior level shape New York state policy who was clearly working for the Chinese government. Those are the things that have become public. I've seen so much more. And the scale of the activity is staggering. I don't know if I told the story in Ottawa of what they were doing in the Houston consulate. in Texas, right? The spy operation there was probably the largest espionage operation that the United States has ever taken down. This is a deep effort, and we should be mindful, not fearful, but mindful that they are working inside our governments, inside our private sector, inside our small political institutions, to change the nature of those institutions.
6: Secretary, on a scale of 1 to 10, how fearful are you of Chinese influence in this country, in Canada?
26: Oh, goodness, it's hard to put a number on it, but it's high.
6: Yeah.
26: And it's not fearful so much as just aware that it exists, right? Yeah. And the need to identify it and push back against it in every place we can. Look, we have open societies. We want people to come put all kinds of ideas out. Fine, you want to be a communist? Knock yourself out. Let's go debate those ideas. And I think capitalism and freedom will prevail against that in Canada, and as it will in the United States. But we need to make sure that we are not naive in thinking that folks who are coming into our countries or who are living in our countries that are affected by the Chinese Communist Party and it's trying to drive agents inside of our countries, we shouldn't be afraid to call them out. And when necessary, just as we did in California this past week in the United States, prosecute them.
0: If you want to tune in and hear the entire conversation with Mike Pompeo, that's on the West Block this weekend on Global. If you would like to see Secretary of State Mike Pompeo live on stage at the Monk Debates, there are still tickets available. You can go to monkdebates.com or you can watch the live stream from the website. I've been to so many of these debates. It is one of the glorious things about living in the city of Toronto. But because of the live stream, you can enjoy it all over the country. All right, when we come back, we're going to be talking with a member of parliament, a former member of the Canadian Armed Forces. We're going to get his take on what is becoming an increasingly messy situation with this attempt to honor our veterans from the Afghan War. That's coming up next, right here on the Ben Mulrooney Show.
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0: Yesterday, we took a whole hour of the show to talk about the politicization and the mismanagement and the tackiness of the entire process by which the memorial for the veterans of the Afghan War was selected, and eventually the ceremony for the groundbreaking took place. It was very icky. I did not like it. As you know, if you listen to this show, you know that I have a very special place in my heart for anyone who puts on a uniform with the stated goal or the belief that if they need to, they will make the ultimate sacrifice for their country or their city. So either military or police or firefighters. And so the fact that in our longest combat mission in Canadian history, we have the story that we talked about yesterday, where despite a unanimous jury approval of a particular design that was, the more I look at it, the more beautiful it was. If I got it, and I never went to Afghanistan, and despite that, Justin Trudeau and his team and decided they didn't like that, and they got rid of that guy, and they hired an indigenous architect to design it, and they indigenized the war effort and the sacrifice, and then at the groundbreaking, no vets got to speak. There were three land acknowledgments, and no vets spoke. And I'm not harping on First Nations. It's just not everything is about that. This was the longest combat campaign in our history, with 40,000 Canadians mobilized. 158 people lost their lives. And never mind those who came back with illnesses and mental health issues that they will deal with forever. They did that for us. And Justin Trudeau's team and this government insist on making it about something else. And so we talked a lot about it yesterday. And now what I like to do is bring on a member of parliament from Bruce Gray Owen Sound, Alex Ruff, who also is a veteran of the Canadian Armed Forces. Alex, welcome to the show, and thank you for your service, sir.
19: Thank you, Ben.
0: So we went through this yesterday. I don't know if you had a chance to hear our conversation, but I made up what I thought was an apolitical plea to the Prime Minister to right this ship, this entire process just reeked of tackiness and politics, and it shouldn't have. And the end result is something that veterans say they don't see themselves in. Do you, as a veteran, see yourself reflected in this process and in the renderings?
19: I don't know if I'll comment too much, Ben, on the rendering. I did catch your show with Dave Morrow yesterday, so good job there. I think Dave highlighted a lot of the concerns that I know a lot of Afghan veterans feel. Look, my issue is this thing's the delay in the first point. This has been going on. We're 12 years after our mission ended.
0: Yeah.
19: And ultimately, we need this thing built. And it's the political interference that drives me bonkers as an Afghan veteran. But it's not me. It's all the veterans of that war and their families. And, you know, I actually did a plea. I did a statement in the House of Commons about a week and a half ago, just on the final Friday, just that same week after we, because I did have the privilege of being invited at the sort of the last minute, but to the groundbreaking, the symbolic groundbreaking. So I was there, but my phone literally lit up later that afternoon, that same day, with Afghans, you know, feeling that they weren't reflected in the ceremony itself. And I did make a plea in the official records in the Hansard in the chamber to say, look, we need to do better. And the government needs to do better. But, you know, I personally take it on me as having a privilege of sitting in the House to do everything in my power to encourage them to get it right, because the whole ceremony was more about the monument and not about the Afghan veterans right. and their families, especially those that made the supreme sacrifice.
0: And when you say we need to do better, that's why I made the plea to Mark Carney. He was hired because he's better than the guy that we were told. He's better than the guy that preceded him. So show us that you're better. Take control of this. And this is in line with his brand as it relates to a commitment to restore dignity and honor to how we treat our veterans as well as the current people serving in our armed forces. Why? Like, it would be perfectly on brand for him to come in and say, yeah, that whole thing, we're not doing that anymore. And when you hear, Alex, that there are veterans who say, I'd rather no memorial than this memorial. Do you think there's a chance that we could go back either to the drawing board and start again? Or do you think that there's a way to get that first jury-approved monument built?
19: I really don't know. I know they looked at this and studied it at the Veterans Affairs Committee. I wasn't sitting on it. So realistically, I'll just be blunt with you, Ben. You know, the Prime Minister, you're not wrong. That's he talks the talk. Yeah. I'm not a believer that he walks the walk. And ultimately, I just don't see it. You know, the rhetoric's going to match the actions. And you know, so what? Regardless of what this monument's going to end up looking like, I think it's on everybody to ensure that it actually is there for the veterans and not for whoever built the veterans or for the politicians. And so it needs to be veteran and their family centric.
0: Yeah.
19: And but they need to be the ones that are the centerpiece of it. And
0: but Alex, I keep coming back to. Yeah. That was the process. The jury itself, the United States jury, included yep. members of the armed forces, and to a person, they all said, "This is our guy, Daou, the guy who built the first one that was inspired by the walls, apparently, or around the base in Kandahar, mm-hmm. and that grill." That you would look through. My producer Mike, who spent much time in Kandahar, said that took him right back to being there. And correct me if I'm wrong, because I was not there. But I'm being we talked yesterday about how the flak jackets and the helmets that are representative in these renderings, those aren't what you guys wore there.
19: Yeah, look, I haven't, you know, to be frank, I haven't even paid much attention to the renderings myself. So ultimately, you know, what we wore was a bit of a hodgepodge at times, but ultimately you're getting to the point that this needs to reflect in the people, especially the veterans, need to feel that yeah. it is something reflective of their experiences. Yeah. And so to fix that, like, to be frank, I don't know what the right answer is. You know, I think they're dropping about $5 million on this. If they want to go back to the drawing board, I don't think there's nothing stopping you from doing that, although there will be all sorts of legal baloney that will get dealt with.
0: Alex, I got time for one more question to you. Like, can you imagine a war memorial, a war monument to the sacrifices made in World War I or World War II being about anything but those who served? Like, it's crazy. It's disrespectful, and for those who came home with illnesses and injuries that will never go away, at the very least, we should have stuck the landing on this.
19: Look, 100%. And and you're getting to another point there. You and I have been referring it to as the Afghan War. That's not what they're calling it. They're calling it the National Monument to Canada's Mission in Afghanistan. I guarantee you, I went to war, right? Six of the finest Canadians didn't come home that I had the privilege of serving with and under my command.
0: Yeah.
19: And ultimately, we went to war. That's the first step you should be doing, is recognizing the commitment and the sacrifices that 40,000 plus Canadians made.
0: Alex Ruff, Member of Parliament for Bruce Gray, Owen Sound, thank you very much for joining us today. We'll be following this story. We'd love to have you back on.
19: Anytime, Ben.
0: And thank you to the people in Edmonton for joining us on Hump Day. We'll see you back here tomorrow. And when we come back, it's time for the political panel with Andy Gibbons and Regan Watts. We got lots to talk about.
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0: time for Wacky Wednesday, Canada. Are you sitting down? You need to be sitting down because this is when stuff gets a little weird. Welcome to the show, Andy Gibbons, principal at Wallgate, and Regan Watts, the founder of Fratton Park. Guys, I hope you're having a great week.
1: Happy Wednesday.
2: Bonjour, mon chum.
0: Listen, there are a few stories that we try to approach in different ways, and I've talked about this story before, but now I want to fold it into this conversation. Of all the things that Justin

0: What are your two cents? We'll start with you, Regan.
1: So, Ben, a couple of comments. First and foremost, I couldn't agree more with your response to the article and to this news. You know, I've tried to avoid my favorite line that I use on the show, which is the long national nightmare known as Justin Trudeau, but for some reason he keeps popping up in the news. I know I went to business school with a couple of Afghan vets. Shout out to Dave Quick and Paul Carroll, who were heroes who went to Afghanistan on several tours and came back. You know, that war in Afghanistan was longer than World War II and longer than Canadians served in World War I. And there were some challenges with the memorial in the first place in terms of where the government was going to put it.
0: Yeah.
1: But then to finally, you know, years later, once they've landed on a location, and I think Le Breton Flats is the right place in Ottawa to do it because it's near the War Museum, which is a beautiful museum that folks should go and visit. The government somehow manages to screw up the content. And I don't know much, but I do know this. If the warriors who fought in Afghanistan are unhappy with what is on display and what is planned, that tells me maybe the government should go back to the drawing board.
0: Yeah.
1: Because those men and women put their lives on the line and not me. But I will say it's not unreasonable to have an Indigenous element to the memorial because there were certainly some Indigenous heroes. But driving this DEI nonsense down our throats, thank God Justin Trudeau was gone. And maybe the Carney government can go back to square one and start anew.
0: The only place where there should be any sort of reference to Indigenous Canadians is in the soldiers from those communities who fought valiantly alongside other Canadian soldiers. That's it. Not everything.
1: Completely agree.
0: Not everything is about truth and reconciliation. And that's the truth. And you got to reconcile with it. Andy, don't you think, however, that this would be on brand for Mark Carney, who is breaking from Justin Trudeau on actually investing in our soldiers, our military, and recognizing the sacrifice, the willingness to lay down their lives in furtherance of Canada's values. And this would be completely in keeping with that to then say, you know what, this whole thing, we're throwing it out and we're going back to what the vets and the jury unanimously agreed on. We're going back to the original one.
2: Mark Carney must be so tired of this, Ben.
0: Yeah.
2: Because this week also was the Snowbirds. And if you caught him, he was at his press conference where he had to say, I inherited this. Then he said, we, and he got caught between the I and we, but he was clearly angry. Like a teenager working in a grocery store, he's just carrying that mop around, cleaning up aisle after aisle after aisle.
0: Yeah.
2: And it was people on his team who caused the mess. So they have to go back to the drawing board on this. And just to remind you and your listeners, this is the second time this has been messed up. The first time the federal government unveiled the Afghan memorial, it was in a parking lot. I don't know if you remember this.
0: No, I didn't.
2: Hidden.
0: No.
2: There was a bit of shame about it.
0: Yeah.
2: So this was their attempt to get it right. So I'm with Regan.
0: Yeah.
2: Location, 10 out of 10. Importance of it, 10 out of 10. But yeah, that's not the place for these agendas. So they're in the category with Memorial University in terms of last people on earth to get the message.
0: Let's move on to an article in the Globe and Mail where they're suggesting that the inner circle, Pierre Poilievre's inner circle, is shrinking. Regan, I want to start with you on this because you are, you're a veteran of time on the Hill. You know how these things go. Is the fact that he has another member of his team is leaving, is that a sign of something, or is there just mobility in that type of work?
1: Well, there's a few comments I'll make. First, Ian Todd, who served Mr. Poilievre as his chief of staff, I think performed the most difficult job in the history of Canadian politics, which is advising a leader who doesn't and isn't inclined to listen to others other than himself. That's the first thing. The second thing is the people that have been promoted behind Mr. Todd leaving. And by the way, Ian is retiring. He's been in the game a long time, and I tip my chapeau for his years of service. He's been a great soldier and did his best in every circumstance he found himself in. The leader, Mr. Poilievre, has gone and promoted Steve Outhouse, his campaign manager, to become his chief of staff, and also a gentleman by the name of Aaron Lee Woodrick to be his deputy chief of staff. Now, I think Aaron Lee Woodrick is an exceptional talent and is a very, very bright man, and I think comes up with some good ideas and provides good advice. Mr. Outhouse, nice man. Everybody says he's a good guy, but I'm not sure how you can do two jobs, run the campaign, and be chief of staff. But the problem for Mr. Poilievre is this is a yet another hyperture with Mr. Todd, followed by Katie Merrifield in the fall and Jenny Byrne earlier last year following the election. And, you know, these are really talented people. Now, I have it on good authority that Katie was blamed

0: for Mr. Polyev's bad polling numbers. I'm not sure that's fair to Katie. Katie, if you look at Mr. Polyev's successes, was the influence and the advice behind some of the things that he did best. So the only thing that appears to be shrinking at this point, Ben, right now, is the accessible voter pool for Mr. Polyev. And I'm not sure changing staff is going to be enough to change the trajectory of his polling.
1: Andy, your thoughts?
2: I'm not with Regan at all on this. It's a natural juncture for people to decide, am I up for this for the next 3 years? So up until Carney secured his majority, that was unclear. Is the election in 5 minutes or is it in 3 years? So, you know, I would cut Polyev a lot of slack here. I mean, yeah, the chief of staff changes. And by the way, there was a lot of talk about who's going to work for him. And he has someone really great working for him. And we've talked on this show about a lot of the things he's done this year have been the things people and his critics have said he should do. So I think he gets a bit of a break here. I don't see these departures as a symbol of anything. I think it's the natural argy-bargy of opposition staffing.
1: Yeah.
2: And, you know, so that's all I chalk it up to.
1: Could it be a little bit of both?
2: Like that.
0: Well, it's probably a bit of both.
2: It's normal at this time.
1: Yeah.
2: Are these people up for serving this job for the next 3 years?
0: But Andy, it's normal when the House has risen. The House is still sitting, the House of Commons. You know, Mr. Todd is a genuine retirement. There's no doubt about that. Merrifield can explain her departure on her own terms, but I'm sure she decided she'd had enough of working in that office. But she can speak for herself. The challenge, though, Andy, is this. Mr. Polyev needs to attract really good talent both in his caucus and in his staff ranks. And he's not. There's not 100%. Been one high-profile hire from outside or one high-profile candidate running from the outside that you can point to that make Canadians sit up and go, oh, there may be something different here. The other challenge, of course, is Mr. Polyev has done some of the things that you and I and Ben have suggested he do. The problem is he hasn't stuck with them. And so he's gone out and moderated his tone and tried to be more statesmanlike. And because he didn't get the immediate poll bump 3 days later, he's gone back to his greatest hits. I mean, I know Mr. Polyev had a green plan in the last election, but I didn't realize it involved recycling his lines from the last election and using them in 2026. So, you know, it's going to take more than staff change to make things happen.
1: Andy, last word to you.
2: I think it's unfair. You know, 6 months ago, conservatives were chattering about who's going to take over the campaign, who's going to run the next campaign. He can't attract talent. And Steve Outhouse is there, someone, as Regan says, everyone respects and likes and is a real force in the conservative movement. So I just think it's a, you know, a bunch of beltway babble to me.
1: Well, we are going to take a break. When we come back, we're going to talk about the CBC prank show that went wrong. It's no bueno for the CBC. So I want to get everyone's take on this and what they do to put out the fire, if there's anything they can do. That's coming up next right here on the Ben Mulroney Show from coast to coast to coast on the Chorus Radio Network.

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1: A beloved 75-year-old man washing up, getting ready for bed, is brutally beaten and killed. 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I'm Global News crime reporter Nancy Hickst. 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
11: 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From the latest in tire technology from Bridgestone to brakes, alignments, oil changes, tune-ups, and suspension, Hanford's truly cares. 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
1: And the hits keep coming because I'm here with Andy and Regan. We're continuing our conversation. And we got to talk about this ridiculous show that somebody at the CBC heard the pitch for. Signed a $5 million check, doing his best imitation of Justin Trudeau, and said, yes, more of this. We need more of this. And in the wake of it, embarrassed CBC News, the CBC more broadly, attacked veterans of the RCMP and people who lost their jobs simply for having an opinion that is not the opinion held by the Illuminati in this country. Now, Andy, the CBC has decided to put pause, press pause on this production. And now they're going to go and look at the footage to see how to proceed next. And I got to wonder, should they be the ones looking at this or should somebody else be taking a crack at it?
2: Well, they're obviously not the people for that, but the best show idea they could have, Ben, is they should have a closed circuit camera and video in the boardroom where the people debate which shows they should fund and not fund, and let Canadians listen to that conversation.
1: Yeah.
2: And everyone would watch it just to hear how ridiculous all of it is. What got me on this story, and I don't know if your listeners followed it, they were inviting people onto the show to explain their views about very sensitive and awful tragedies and issues that are contentious. And then they wanted to use that material to educate. So it was a bit of a gotcha. I don't know what the word is. Gotcha. False pretenses.
1: Yeah.
2: And that's actually unethical. I would not be surprised if they have formal complaints.
1: Oh, the RCMP,
2: and others.
1: It's the RCMP is looking at whether or not they have a legal claim to go after the CBC or the producers or both. But the CBC, Regan, again, they try to couch this in words that are supposed to shut people up. Well, this was about pursuing truth and reconciliation. Normally when that happens, truth and reconciliation. Okay, well, I'll pass the mic and I'll make space and all that stuff, right? Except this was not about any of that because there was no truth in this. When they were going after Sir John A. Macdonald, they were going after him through a historical keyhole, looking at the worst things he's ever said, and then blowing that up to define him. That's not truth, and you can't have reconciliation without truth. And a lot of these people were trying to pursue the truth by trying to figure out what is under the ground at the Kamloops School, and so there's no humor here. They weren't going after Regan. They weren't going after the people who opened the floodgates on drug use across this country that's led to people dying. Right. They're not going after those people. They're going after somebody who's trying to defend the reputation of our founding father. Like, come on, man.
3: Yeah. Yeah. Well, look, I think the CBC, there's a number of issues with the CBC, Ben, that are well documented. The idea that they were going to trick people into coming on to their show and voicing their opinions under, as Andy says, false pretenses is absolutely ethical. The CBC hasn't really been funny since Rick Mercer ran the, if you remember that petition where he ran a petition across Canada to change Stockwell Day's name from Stockwell Day to Doris Day. I mean, that was a pretty funny moment in Canadian pop culture. They lost Hockey Night in Canada. The news is not what it used to be. You know, the CBC is a shadow of its former self. And unfortunately, it is our national broadcaster and it needs a complete hollowing out and a cleanup. Do I think that a hollowing out and cleanup of the CBC is on Prime Minister Carney's agenda? No, probably not, because I think he's got other fish to fry. But we as Canadians, conservatives, wherever you sit on the political spectrum, we should want a strong national broadcaster that builds the country up. And after the 10 years known as the long national nightmare known as Justin Trudeau destroyed culture in this country, we actually need institutions like the CBC to restore what we once had. You know, we were talking about the Afghan War Memorial earlier. The CBC.
1: Oh, I think he froze. I think he froze there. I think the CBC somehow got into his Wi-Fi and froze. Oh, there you are. You want to finish that thought, Regan?
3: I said the CBC needs a reboot, and I think we need them to unite the cuts. And my hope is that at some point we can get back to a national broadcaster that brings us together and not divides us.
1: Andy, look, during the election campaign, the Liberals were exceptionally bullish on the CBC. They ran themselves as a counterpoint to the Conservatives that wanted to privatize the whole thing or just shut her down. And in that way, there were actually two very different options on the ballot. And I take Regan's point. He's got bigger fish to fry, the prime minister does, than worrying about this. But I think we could all agree, Andy, that one thing that should not be on his radar is giving this group of hooligans any more money.
2: They will pull the dump truck up and put it in reverse bin, beep, beep, beep, and unload as much money as the CBC wants. Because their voter pool and these boomers love the CBC. So the only people in Canada who watch and love and adore the CBC and see it as essential to our cultural fabric and all of these things is the current Mark Carney fan club, over 60, Beachcomber reruns, Rick Mercer Order of Canada photos and the whole works. Like, Ben, sorry to break it to you, they are not going to cut anything about the CBC.
1: Well, but that's why I think that they've got to air this thing out and there has to be an investigation by somebody other than the CBC. I said it earlier. Can you guys imagine a scenario where these guys watch this footage and they go, oh, God, this is worse than we thought. This is awful. This is God-awful. This can never see the light of day. Can you imagine a scenario where after seeing that, they put out a press release or a conclusion that says, yep, there's a bad guy in this whole thing, and the bad guy's over there, and they have to point to a group of First Nations TV producers. Can you imagine a scenario where they would do that?
2: Well, look at what the BBC does. Why doesn't the CBC have a town hall and bring people together and debate these things and make our democracy more vibrant and all these things? BBC and Sky News and these British broadcasters, they don't shy away from tough debates and shows where there's really contentious issues.
1: No, because buddy,
2: what's
1: buddy,
2: the problem here?
1: Buddy,
2: you're
1: way behind here. In the mind of a certain type of person, and a lot of them work at the CBC, there is no debate. There are 215 dead bodies, and there was a genocide, and our founding father wanted to kill all of the natives. Those are the facts. Those are the facts.
3: Yeah. Well, Ben, maybe what the CBC can do as a peace offering is work with APTN and Indigenous leaders and publish and work on a documentary that builds up Sir John A. and the contributions he and the founding fathers made to the country. That may be one way to atone, and I'm probably going to get roasted in the comments on this by a certain subset of the crowd, but atone for the error in spending $5 million on a wasted show. Look, money gets invested in television all the time, Ben. You know this. $5 million on a show is a lot of money on the surface, but it's not really a lot of money. But it is still disappointing that CBC continues down this weird lefty path because the organization and I take Andy's point, but the organization can be so much more and better for Canadians.
1: All right, we only have like a minute and a half left here. I want your guys' take, and Andy, we'll start with you. The Prime Minister announced an independent advisory board to help select the next judge of the Supreme Court. And the chair of it is Maureen McTeer of, Joe Clark's, so much more than Joe Clark's wife, but they were a team back in the day. No, but she's a lawyer in her own right, and she's nobody knows more about the history of 24 Sussex than Maureen McTeer, I can promise you that. But no, that she's there. All of these people they've been recommended by a different stakeholders. I like this idea. Andy, what do you think?
2: I like it too. And congratulations to them. I believe she just got her Order of Canada as well. So congratulations to her and Catherine and Chad and the family. That's great. And credit to Prime Minister Carney for appointing her. And also again, just to steal Regan's thunder, the appointments that Justin Trudeau made over the last decade require some serious people to make sure they don't happen again. Yeah. I won't name any names, but I'm with you. This is a good day. Congratulations to Martin McTeer.
1: Yeah. Regan, I have one or two sentences, please.
3: I just want to know if the Breakers in Palm Beach are sponsoring the show, because Ben, if for those who are watching on TV, you are looking awfully tanned.
1: No, we didn't turn all the lights on today.
3: The Supreme Court justice. I just want to know how you look this good on a Wednesday afternoon.
1: We didn't turn the lights all the way up today. That's why I look darker because we don't have the lights on the way we do. Guys,
3: you look spectacular.
1: Thank you very much. I own many leather bound books. Thank you very much, gentlemen. We'll see you soon.
2: Bye.
1: All right. Well, when we come back, our good friend from Genwell, Pete Bombacci, is here. We're talking about loneliness among seniors. It's a problem that needs to be talked about.
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1: Well, welcome back. And every week we have these wonderful chats with our friend Pete Bombacci from Genwell about human connection and the importance of face-to-face and tactile interactions with people, and how it's just getting away from our screens and all the positive knock-on effects that come from them. And last week, Pete, we mentioned loneliness among seniors, you know, our grandparents and that sort of thing. You know, we don't live in a culture where the default setting is when our grandparent is alone and or they can't take care of themselves, they can't work, they come live with the younger generation. It happens, but it's not the default setting. As a matter of fact, in a lot of cases, we ship them off to places and they have a tough time making connections with people at that age, and they default to being alone. And that, I mean, if you've had a wonderful life, Pete, and that's how it ends, like that's your final chapter, What a sad state of affairs.
2: Yeah, I think, you know, Ben, at the end of the day, we have not valued aging the way we should have.
1: Yeah.
2: And I think some cultures around the world really do see the value in that. You look at Japan, you know, we have the blue zones around the world where people live to an average age of over 100 yeah. years of age. And one of the single greatest contributors to that longevity is human connection yeah. and intergenerational, but it's everybody being yeah. part of the solution.
1: Well, there was a study that just came out. I saw it on Instagram. I guess my phone's always listening, but it said that there is now documented proof out of Harvard that says that grandparents, their quality of life goes up the more time they spend with their grandkids. Now, I'm sure that they looked at grandkids, but I'm sure there's a similar benefit to just having connection, right? Like the time spent with younger people, the time spent with just people, it is of benefit. But I find that we have spent so much time and energy and research and funding into extending our lifespan, but that hasn't come with a commensurate increase in the quality of that life. So that tapers off. And then, so we live far longer, but the quality of that life suggests, what kind of life is it? There's a drop off.
2: I think you hit it on the head, which is, and I think we mentioned it in one of the previous conversations, which is we've told people for 50 years that we should exercise, eat well, sleep water, don't drink too much, don't smoke. But we didn't articulate to people that actually human connection is the single greatest driver of happiness. It increases health outcomes. It increases longevity. And so when we start to help people understand these intuitive, you know, somewhat intuitive idea about connection being yeah. good for us, but we take that to a deeper understanding of, hey, this is actually what will help us thrive as human beings, not just to sustain life, but actually to thrive as human beings. This is what we need, whether we're young or, as we're talking about, as we age.
1: So what are unique aspects of that, the loneliness epidemic among the elderly?
2: Well, I think what it is really helping people understand what are the negative consequences that come when we feel chronically or persistently disconnected. So increase in risk for heart disease, type 2 diabetes.
1: How does that work, though? What's the connection between loneliness and heart disease?
2: So I think what really happens is it increases inflammation in the body. So okay. when we feel stressed or anxious, that increases inflammation in the body, and that can actually lead to yeah. all types of illnesses. But it also helps. It also leads us to coping strategies. So we may become less mobile.
1: Yeah.
2: We may take coping strategies like alcohol or drugs or other things in order to get through these challenging things. And all of those things can lead to those downstream negative implications. So it's really, it's a whole collective of things that when we feel chronically or persistently lonely, we make some decisions and our bodies have some feelings that don't lead to positive outcomes.
1: Yeah, it's, and is there... Are there groups out there that can help? Or are they? I mean, it's a tough decision when a family has to put their loved one in a care home, right? Like I don't think anybody relishes it, or they shouldn't, otherwise they're kind of sick. But you don't like it's a choice that's forced upon people. But it's out of sight, out of mind. You know, like it's sometimes it's not. Like my grandmother, to be fair, my grandmother went to, in her final years, she was at a place in Montreal, which is no longer there, called Fulford House, Or I think my full family might not be there anymore. Anyway, I used to call it the sorority house that time forgot. And but I used to go a lot because it was right next door to the Barbie barn, and which was a rib place. And so it was easy for me because I would go for lunch and then I'd go see my grandmother. I offered to bring her to the Barbie barn. She did not want to go. But it was downtown and it was easily accessible. And between all of us siblings when we were in town, we saw as much of her as we could. But in a lot of cases, it's out farther out. And it's we've set ourselves up for failure.
2: I think, you know, when we didn't understand the value of human connection, and as life got busier and it became almost an easy thing to say, hey, well, why don't we outsource the caregiving of our seniors to a third-party caregiver? Yeah. And what we're now recognizing is not only does that have negative impacts on the senior,
1: yep,
2: but it actually has a negative outcome on, you know, families.
1: Yeah.
2: Because having that grandparent, I literally did a workshop yesterday up in Newmarket, and a young lady in the room who just lost her Nana mentioned the fact that she talked to her Nana three times a day, and she broke down and was emotional in the room.
1: Yeah.
2: Because she said, I haven't been able to fill the void of that conversation I had every day with my Nana. And so if we actually put value back in because we understood the power of human connection, maybe we'd be less likely to outsource the caregiving and more think about how we could incorporate our elders into our families. Yeah. Because we know of all the positive benefits that come from, yeah, those relationships.
1: Well, one thing that we found is my sister was so smart with my grandmother on my mom's side. What she's done is, like, she would sit with her and have her recount all of the recipes, mm, that she had in her mind. And my sister wrote it as a cookbook. And, you know, getting your loved one, your grandparent or your great uncle or whatever it is, on camera or recording them for future generations, asking them to tell their story. And it can take weeks. It could take months. Like, just start at the beginning. What was life like when you were born? And that's a great way to do it. It's a great way to find something in common, because sometimes there's that as well. But there's all sorts of ways to connect with, you know, the older generation in your family.
2: You know, I think, you know, oftentimes you might think about that, Ben, and say, oh, that's for future generations. But think about what it will do for the senior, the aging person, yeah, in your life, to actually show that you care. I, yeah, want to know your story. I want to know your history.
1: Yeah.
2: And I think that is what our seniors are saying. And let's be clear, this isn't every senior. There's many seniors out there that are actually quite social and quite engaged. And so this isn't every senior, but it's about making all of us more conscious and aware. Who are the seniors around us who may be struggling because of a loss of a loved,
1: yeah,
2: one, because their kids may have moved away? Maybe they've got mobility issues. Maybe they got hearing issues or sight issues. And when we start to recognize the people around us that might be struggling, we can be part of the solution. And it really is simple things about, hey, how are you doing? Checking in on your day. Can I get you anything from, yeah, the grocery store? All these little things will let them know that they haven't been forgotten and that they are valued.
1: Yeah. And we got, as we've come out of COVID and we left our little house or our bubble, we realize the world's a big place and there are connections out there that were dying on the vine. And we went, I think we tended more or less pretty well to the ones that we could see. But if you have a loved one that is tucked away in a home somewhere, you're not going to see that connection. You're not going to see that requires work as well. And so that's, I think it's important. I'm glad we're having this conversation to remind people some of those connections are not as visible and they're not as immediate, but they are just as pressing.
2: And I think seniors home and long-term care places do a great job at trying to build connection. But I, yeah, think we need to remember one thing. You know, having a PSW, somebody there who can take care of your needs, is one aspect of connection. But really, oftentimes, what a senior or an aging person is looking for is connection to their past.
1: Yeah.
2: It's family, it's friends, it's neighbors, and it's those connections that mean the most.
1: Pete Bombacci from Genwell. How can people find Genwell?
2: They can find Genwell at genwell.ca, and look out for Seniors Loneliness Awareness Week coming up June 15th to the 21st. We all can play a role in building a more connected Canada for our seniors.
1: Thank you, my friend. All right, from connecting in the present to a connection with the past, Craig Baird, the host of Canadian History X, is here, and we are talking about Fay Wray. Don't go anywhere.
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1: All right, put your phones down. Heads face in front, because class is in session. The professor, Craig Baird, host of Canadian History X, is joining us, as he often does at this time of the week. Craig, welcome to the show. Hope you had a nice Victoria Day weekend.
2: I did. It was quite nice.
1: What did you do? Did you research something?
2: I did. I worked. I wrote and researched and recorded, and that was my entire weekend.
1: All right. Well, in the immortal words of Homer Simpson, nerd! Sorry, I had to do that. Okay. But you're our nerd, and I love that you join us and you nerd out with us. Talk to us about Fay Wray.
2: Well, Fay Wray was born on September 15th, 1907 in Cardston, Alberta, and her early life was really one of poverty. Her family struggled in various locations trying to make a living, and eventually her father left and she was raised by her mother. But she began acting as a teenager and made her way to Hollywood and kind of slowly built a career for herself. But it was in 1933 when she appeared in King Kong as Ann Darrow that she really gained worldwide fame. I mean, it was a landmark film and probably one of the greatest films ever made and changed a lot regards to filmmaking. And then she continued to act through the 1930s. And in 1939, she actually she divorced her unfaithful and kind of volatile husband, John Saunders. And in 1942, she married Robert Riskin. They had a very happy marriage. And then she retired from acting to actually raise a family. But unfortunately, he died of a brain tumor in 1955. So she went back to acting to support her family and actually appeared in a lot of television shows, including Perry Mason, which starred a fellow Canadian,
1: yes,
2: Raymond Burr.
1: That's right.
2: And then
1: keep going.
2: She retired from acting for good in 1980. And actually in the 1990s, she was offered the role of the elderly Rose Dawson in Titanic.
1: Wow.
2: But she was retired from acting by that point and just decided to not take it. But that would actually earn the other actress an Oscar nomination. But still, she was fine with her decision. And she died on August 8th, 2004. And just a few days after she died, the Empire State Building was dimmed for 15 minutes in honor of her.
1: Oh, again, you know, these stories of how people go from their tiny little towns in Canada and end up as big stars in Hollywood. I mean, how'd she get from Cardston, Alberta? I mean, think about it. You know, we always say these days, you can't be what you can't see. And if you're the first to do something or one of the first, like, it seems like an impossible thing to do. And she made it from Cardston, Alberta to being one of the biggest stars in the world. I mean, it's even people who don't know her name know her work from King Kong.
2: Oh, absolutely. And actually in Cardston, there's a fountain called the Fay Wray Fountain, and it actually has an image of King Kong holding her. It's actually kind of a cool fountain to see.
1: Oh, have you been there?
2: I have, actually, yes.
1: That's awesome. That's and the fact that she's had this, she retired and then she got back to work because she had to take care of the bills. But then you said she retired for good in 1980. Does that mean that she successfully built up a little war chest and she could take care of herself in her salad years there?
2: Absolutely, yeah. She was able to kind of live off some of the earnings that she made through television. She also wrote her autobiography in the late 1980s. And the only acting she did one appearance for her son-in-law who wrote a play, and that was in about 1984 or something like that. Yeah. But more or less just, you know, enjoyed retirement. She had made a lot of movies, a lot of successful movies during her career, and just decided that when she was done, she was done.
1: And where did she retire to?
2: She retired to living in... off and on with family, but eventually to New York City.
1: Ah, that's nice. I like it. Back to the scene of the crime. That's great. Well, let's listen to a clip of this week's episode of Canadian History X featuring Fay Wray.
2: Cooper needed a leading lady. For that, he turned to his friend, Fay Wray. He told her that if she took the film, she would act opposite the tallest, darkest leading man in Hollywood. Fay thought he meant Clark Gable or Cary Grant. She quickly found out it was going to be a giant ape. Now, making the film was a massive undertaking to bring King Kong to life. It ushered in new techniques for rear projection, stop-motion photography, puppetry, and animation. It was grueling work for Fay, who ended up working 22 hours straight at one point. She also recorded all of her character screams, and there were a lot of them, which meant screaming into a microphone for 8 hours. Anytime she was in the hand of King Kong, the crew cinched it around her waist as she was lifted 12 meters into the air. Below her was a cement floor and there was no safety harness. If she fell out of the hand, she'd be injured. And in each shot, as the wind machine blew in her hair, she had to struggle, but not too much. She said, quote, Every time I moved, one of the fingers would loosen so it would look like I was trying to get away. Actually, I was trying not to slip through his hand. End quote.
1: Yeah, again, like in those early days, to do something that ambitious it was a monumental task. And they were making, it's interesting, right? She turned down a role at the end of her life in Titanic. But like the King Kong endeavor was the Titanic of that era. In other words, they were making up techniques for filming back then because they didn't exist yet to do what they needed to do. And that's what James Cameron did as well. He had to create new technologies in order to make Titanic happen.
2: Oh, absolutely. And I, you know, for people who haven't seen the original King Kong, it was made almost 100 years ago, but really, in many ways, still kind of holds up. It was very well done for its time.
1: Oh, absolutely. From her book, which I assume you've read, were there any nuggets about like early life in Hollywood or being a woman in Hollywood versus television versus film?
2: Yeah, there were some things. I read the book that her daughter wrote, and there were some things from when she was young, because she actually moved to Hollywood when she was 14, and she went with the guy who was dating her sister, and so already that was kind of odd. And then in Hollywood, she had to deal with a lot of producers who...
1: The casting couch.
2: Yeah, exactly. And in fact, she relates one story where she was staying at a producer's house and she had to put a dresser and furniture in front of the door just to keep him from trying to get into her room.
1: Oh, that's awful. That's awful. But, you know, she persevered and had a great career. And I'm going to say it. I do not think the old lady from Titanic deserved that Oscar nomination. No disrespect to her, but I don't think she deserved it. And also, I thought the character was just a liar. Just a liar.
2: Yeah. Hey, she did throw that jewel into the ocean.
1: She knew why she was on that boat.
2: And never provided it for her family or anything.
1: No, she knew why she was on that boat. They were all looking for that thing, and she had it with her. She's just a liar. I think George Costanza said that. So that old lady from Titanic, she was nothing but a liar. And that was his takeaway. So maybe she had an instinct for it, but. You know, if people want to see the ingenuity as well of the technology that was required to make King Kong, as well as the talent of the actors to work against things that were not there, it's a great film. Hey, thank you very much, my friend. I appreciate it. If people want to find a Canadian History X, what do they do?
2: Oh, just search for Canadian History X, and that's EHX on all podcast platforms. And you can also listen every weekend on the Chorus Radio Network.
1: It ceases to amaze me how many of these stories you come up with. And then I was like, oh my gosh, I forgot she was Canadian. Or, oh, that's a story I need to know more about. So I do thank you very much, my friend. Thank you very much.
2: Thanks.
1: Yeah, Faye Ray is just a classic. And to imagine being 14, leaving Cardston, Alberta, to go be a young woman in Hollywood at a time where there was no such thing as the protections that existed or the social mores that should protect women today. And already today it's a tough place for women to be. And the fact that she did that and she stayed relevant and working and strong and built a family and worked in television and film and retired to New York City is just a beautiful, beautiful part of the story. So thank you very much to Craig. All right, we are going to take a break. But just a reminder, if you want more BMS, we put out a podcast every day. You can find even more content on X, on Instagram, and on YouTube. Coming up for our Toronto audience, a beer has been discontinued after 177 years. So we're going to discuss that next, right here on The Ben Mulroney Show.

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We got to talk about taxes. And before you, your eyes glaze over and you say hard pass, we're not talking about line items on a budget, and we're not talking about, we're not talking about line items on a budget, and we're not talking about, the

0: experience in some way. And we hear about it with Zoran Mamdani. We heard about it from Justin Trudeau. We sort of want to flip the switch and talk about possibilities. You know, maybe today is the opportunity to blue sky some ideas on how we can reinvent how we tax people and why we tax people. And Jeff Bezos, the fourth richest man in the world, who has made our lives completely different. You can say better or worse, but different with Amazon, was doing a big interview. And he said some pretty bold things. Not the least of which is that the bottom half of Americans should pay zero federal income tax. And before you think to yourself, wow, that's a big deal. Well, it would be a big deal for that 50%. But in terms of the contribution to the overall revenue of the federal government, it represents 3% of the taxes. 50% of the people, the top 50% pay 97%. The bottom 50% pay 3%. And so you could make that 3% up elsewhere, and it would mean quite a lot to those people. Let's start with his idea of he gives the example of a nurse in Queens. I want to start there.
1: A nurse in Queens who makes $75,000 a year pays more than $12,000 a year in taxes. Does that really make sense? So people talk about, you know, making the tax system more progressive. How about we start by having the nurse in Queens not pay taxes? Why is a nurse in Queens who makes $75,000 a year paying more than $1,000 a month in taxes? That's $1,000 a month that could help with rent or groceries or anything. And so, and by the way, do you know what that all adds up to? The bottom half of income earners in this country pay only 3% of the taxes. So, it's only 3%.
0: Yeah, listen, there's logic there. So we'll follow the logic. I mean, he did also say, like, he knows that he and other billionaires are perceived. He knows how they're perceived, right? He knows that in the narrative of 2026, there are roles that people play. Sometimes it's roles that are due to them and due to the things they do. And other times it's because somebody ascribes them that role. But it doesn't change the fact that if someone was writing a story about life in 2026, there would be some people with black hats and some people with white hats. I'll give you a guess. Who do you think Jeff Bezos knows he's seen as?
1: A nurse in Queens who makes... I think what's going on is that it's kind of a tale of two economies. So you have a bunch of people in this country who are doing really well, but you also have a bunch of people in this country who are struggling. Struggling to pay rent, groceries. And so what's happening here is politicians are using the kind of age-old technique. So there's this tale of two economies, and they're using this age-old technique of, you know, picking a villain and pointing fingers. But the problem is, that doesn't solve anything.
0: Well, he's right. It doesn't solve anything. And also, it is so devoid of nuance to say that there are bad guys and good guys. I can promise you, in any given day, I do things that would put me on the positive side of the ledger. And there are things I would do that probably wouldn't. And again, if we were to be judged on the worst things we've ever done, we would all be going to the fiery pits of hell. If we were judged on the greatest thing we ever did, we would be right there with a VIP pass through the gates of heaven. And none of us are either one of those things. And yet politicians very much want to ascribe villainy and heroism as it suits their purposes. If you want my 2 cents, and we're talking taxes, so somebody wants those 2 cents. This is it's a very good idea. It's a good idea for a number of reasons, the tax relief for the bottom 50%. But it's also Jeff Bezos coming up with a pressure relief valve for that ascribing of villainy. This would be a way to get everybody to shut the F up. Some loud voices to shut the F up. If Jeff Bezos was able to get the taxes, the income taxes, reduced completely for 50% of Americans, he would be doing more to a leader.

0: alleviate poverty than Mom Donnie could ever do in five lifetimes in a fever dream, like ever. That would be significant, especially if it was coupled with additional ways to raise revenue elsewhere. But the problem with a binary system with good guys and bad guys is, well, nobody ever thinks they're the bad guy, right? Nobody ever thinks they're the bad. And Mom Donnie thinks he's a good guy. And here's Bill Maher, a voice of logic, talking about, you know, what happens if you keep coming after the people you think are the bad guys?
1: The top 10% pay 72% of all federal income taxes, and the bottom half, 3%. The Democratic Socialists talk about socialism like we don't already have a lot. Social Security, unemployment, Medicare, nutritional assistance, Medicaid, Obamacare, disability, housing subsidies. Again, not against it. Just the same question. How can you be soaking the rich and failing the poor so badly?
0: And of course, we know that Mayor Mom Donnie, who sees the world in through the eyes of a simpleton, the eyes of poor people, good, bad people, rich, bad. Yeah, that's pretty right. That works. You see it that way, then, and when the world doesn't pan out that way, you have a problem. And he's already been saying enough to scare capital out of New York City. A lot of people have left. A lot of money has left. And more companies, corporations, entire executive offices are decamping for places where they are more welcome. And now he has to do damage control. He went to visit with Jamie Dimon, who's CEO of a huge investment bank, J.P. Morgan, in the hopes of building bridges and keeping that company in New York. And now, for the record, J.P. Morgan already has a larger headcount in Texas than they do in New York. But here's what Jamie Dimon said about Mom Donnie. Quote, I don't care what he says. What does he do? I will judge that, because you can talk about morality and ideology all you want, but if things don't get better, you didn't do a good job. And here's some numbers for you about J.P. Morgan. If J.P. Morgan pulls the stakes in New York City, they would lose roughly $61 million in corporate taxes alone, hundreds of millions of dollars in taxes related to payroll and property tax. And, you know, that's a big number, but it's not. It's a big number without a comparison. It would take more than 50,000 average earning New Yorkers to equal that tax revenue. J.P. Morgan goes, it's like 50,000 people leave your city, except a lot of those people, again, they don't put their kids in public school. They're not taking the bus. They're not taking the subway. They're not going to the hospital. They're not going to emergency rooms. That's what you would be losing. You'd be losing all of the money and none of the pressures on your resources. And we got a text on the text line regarding Jeff Bezos. He said, that would be great. No tax. We'd have more money to buy stuff on Amazon. That's good thinking, Jeff. Well, I mean, unless you're going to tell people how to spend their money, they can do what they want with it. They have agency over themselves. They are individuals, and we live in a country where you can make your own choices, good or bad. Like I said, we're all endowed with the ability to make both. But I'm not going to tell somebody how to spend their money, and if that's the stuff they want to spend it on, that's the stuff they want to spend it on. Look, we want to take your calls after this. Let's talk taxes. Do you have any ideas? Like I said, blue sky. I've got an idea for income tax that I want to share with you after the break as well, because today there are no bad ideas. This is the Ben Mulrooney Show.
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0: All right, time for you to take over the microphone. 416-870-6400. 416-870-6400 or 1-888-225-TALK. We're talking taxes. And if you've got ideas that are better than the ones that some of the people we've elected have thrown out there, I want to hear them. Jeff Bezos is suggesting that for the bottom 50% of Americans, no one should pay any federal income tax. That amounts to 3% of the federal income tax revenue, and they could more than make up for it elsewhere. That money could be better spent by those people investing in healthcare and getting a loan to get or use that money for a car or for education for the kids, whatever. Doesn't matter. It's their money. I think it's a good idea. It also may shut up some of the people who think that people like him aren't paying their fair share when in reality they pay the lion's share of it. Could they pay more? That's a question that we're all wrestling with. Let's welcome Dan to the conversation. Hey, Dan, how you doing today?
14: I'm doing well, thanks, Ben. I love your show. I listen to it all the time.
0: Oh, thank you.
14: This is a very important topic, and I think something that we don't talk enough about in terms of politics and the Canadian economy. I mean, if you look at the Canadian economy, what we really need to do is be investing in technology, innovation, science, mm-hmm. engineering to drive the country forward. And a key ingredient in doing that, I think, is lowering personal and corporate income taxes
0: yep.
14: to attract and retain smart, innovative people and companies in Canada. I think one of the things the federal government needs to do is it needs to target smart people in other countries and smart organizations in other countries and attract them to Canada
0: yep.
14: by offering them tax breaks, discounted personal and corporate income tax
0: yep.
14: rates so they can come here. Imagine going to Apple and say, look, move 1,000 employees to Canada, create a big office here, and we're going to give tax breaks not only to Apple, but to your engineers that
0: yeah.
14: you bring here as well. that will drive the Canadian economy.
0: Well, and listen, that dovetails very well into my idea. I want to hear what you have to say about that. But before, I want to remind people, 416-870-6400, 1-888-225-TALK. Yeah, you are using the tax system as a carrot. You're incentivizing behavior. I mean, in keeping with that, I would say, all right, so you're in university. If you declare a major that the country has decided is a priority concentration, like engineering, like quantum computing, like AI, whatever it is. If you've decided that that's what you will pursue, then for the first 5 years of your employment, you'll get 2/3 off of your income tax. So long as you're working in that chosen profession for that first 5 years, 2/3 off, 66% off. I like that idea. I also think we have a problem, Dan, with a very low birth rate amongst Canadian citizens. We've got new Canadians are having babies, but Canadian citizens generally aren't. And if you get, I hate to say it, I lifted a part of this idea from Viktor Orban in Hungary, but it's not a bad idea, is to say, all right, if you have income, you'll get 25% off your first kid. I mean, maybe not 25% off the first kid. You get like 5% off of your income tax for your first kid. Then you're up to 30% off if you have two. You're up to 60% off if you have three. And maybe it tops out at 67% if you have four kids. What would you do? That guarantees that people with income are benefiting from it. And what do people with income do? They want to grow their investments. They want to grow their businesses. And so what do you think of something like that?
14: Well, look, I think both of those ideas have a lot of merit. I really love the university one.
0: Yeah.
14: But I think what's important here and what's really relevant is that we're talking about amending the tax, our tax strategy to really attract and retain, like I said, smart people and smart companies. And so there's lots of levers we can pull to do that. Unfortunately, I think what's happened over time is that, income taxes, taxes really at every level. If you think about income taxes and consumption taxes, yep, like HST and gas taxes and VATs and all the other taxes we have built in, all of these have just gone in one direction up. And what the federal government doesn't realize, there's a well-known economic theory that, the more you tax people, at some point you actually collect less.
0: Yeah.
14: Collect less in tax revenue because people are less incentive to work and just feed off, the government handouts, and also more incentivized to cheat.
0: Yeah, not necessarily cheat, but use strategies of tax avoidance. I mean, it happened in the province of Ontario at one point where people just realize it's not worth my while to be playing, to be as strict and listen to the letter of the law. What they say I owe, I'm going to pay somebody to help me avoid some of this stuff. And they found out that they had a massive shortfall in their revenue predictions because people just said, not worth my time to give you not worth my time to work this hard to give you this much. Hey, Dan, thank you very much for the call and thanks for the discussion. Look, sometimes it's just having a conversation about these things that spark a good idea. For example, we found a clip of Jimmy Carr, who is an exceptionally funny stand-up comic. And in order to be this funny, your brain has to operate on really interesting levels. And here's something he said about who might not, maybe we should consider a situation where people of a certain type don't get taxed.
15: What if we didn't tax anyone in their 20s? What if we just said under 30, no tax?
16: It's a great idea.
15: So, and you would say in that, you would go, you're incentivizing people not to go to university and to get jobs, okay? Which some people might view as negative. But university is a luxury item. And luxury items don't work if everyone has them.
0: It's it's something to think about, not because it's the idea we should land on, but it's a place to be where that is different than where we are. And if anybody thinks that the tax system that we have is perfect, then you don't have to participate in this conversation. Then just go back to your perfect lives. Everything's fine. Nothing to see here. Who do we have? We got Rob. Rob, welcome to the Ben Mulrooney Show.
16: Benjamin, great to hear you again.
0: Yes, it's Benedict, though. In Latin, it means blessed. It means blessed.
16: I didn't want to make you think you're being called to the principal's office.
0: All right, so what's up?
16: So for me, like I was telling your producer there, I want some of my taxes back.
0: Yeah.
16: Like right now, the government is incentivizing people to stay home. Right. I got two girls.
0: Mm-hmm.
16: I pay 46% income tax right now.
0: Mm-hmm.
16: I work my butt off. I get nothing, no benefit for it. And anything that my kids need or want, I have to pay for. They want to go to camp.
0: Yep.
16: I got to pay full pop. My daughter, my eldest daughter has some health issues.
0: Yep.
16: It's not covered by OHIP, not covered by my benefits. I'm paying for it.
0: Yeah.
16: Meantime, the guy that's the lady down the road that's got six kids by four different baby daddies, they're all looked after on the money that is being cut off my paycheck before I even get to see it.
0: I think I'm on to something with this idea of incentivizing baby making by way of a reduction in the income tax, because it applies only to people with income.
16: That's right. But it's you can't say that, because people that aren't earning a living, you're still getting an income. They're talking about the basic living income that the government wanted to push through. They tried it in,
0: yeah,
16: I want to say Peterborough or Lindsay or whatever, but what a joke that is. That just incentivizes people not to be productive,
0: but
16: become a net taker and then a net producer.
0: However, that I think it's pretty easy to write in, like, it's an income that is... The basic living income is excluded from the calculation. Hey, Rob, thank you very much. We got Matt with us. Matt, talk to us. You're curious about the Bezos idea. Hello. Oh, did I not click on it? I didn't use the little clicky thing. Matt, welcome.
17: Hey. Yeah. So I was just wondering if people are going to be getting, like, Jeff Bezos' idea, are they then still going to be eligible to vote based on the whole concept of no taxation without representation? If you're getting representation without taxation.
0: Income tax is only one tax. There's plenty of other taxes that are assigned to you and that you are required to pay. So I get what you're saying. If you remove the obligation to pay into the system, then how much, if you don't have skin in the game, then we talk about it here all the time. We want new people in Canada to co-pay a certain amount of their medical bills, so that we all get a sense that they are buying into the system. But in this case, I think what he's doing is he's recognizing that there is inequality out there. The rich are very rich and the poor are struggling in ways they probably haven't in a long time. And this won't even the playing field, but it might take a little pressure off of those people. Anyway, thank you very much for the call, Matt. Thank you. And thanks to all for contributing to this edition of Ben Mulrooney, the Tax Man. When we come back, we're speaking with Mike Van Solen. There is a story out of Ottawa about the military. It's not the one that's been we've been shaking our head over the past couple of days. It's a new one, and we're shaking our heads. That's next.
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0: All right. So there's a couple of sort of big issues that we've been tackling on this show. And we've asked your opinions and we've asked all sorts of people, some experts. And now we've invited our friend from Oyster Group, Mike Van Solen, in. We're going to call this segment, Mike, Nobody Ask Me But... Okay. So let's start with the latest in the CBC prank show gone wrong.
23: Yes.
0: It's a disaster. It's a disaster for them. And now the latest is there's a guy on YouTube, sort of a conservative commentary guy named Clinton Jaws. That's what he goes by, Clinton Jaws. And he's very successful. He's got about 50,000 subscribers on one channel. He's got another channel that's got like 500,000.
23: Yeah.
0: So he's quite people listen to him. And I didn't know that he was yet again another one of these people who got caught up in this dragnet of lies. And he sort of laid it all to bear in a new video explaining how they caught him, how they lied to him, what they said to him, and how the whole thing went. So let's listen to the first video, like when he realized it was fake.
24: And when Prince William comes out, I look at him and I go, that's not Prince William. This guy's chubby. Short. Prince William's thin, good looking, he has hair. But I convince myself in my head, and now I'm realizing I'm sitting there for a reason. These people, these production people, wanted me to feel humiliated on stage, which I did.
0: Yeah, you'll remember that part of the story, the prank that they were pulling was they wanted to ask former members of the RCMP what they do in retirement. And the reveal was going to be holding them to account, holding these individual people to account for all the ills, perceived and real, of the RCMP over the course of their history and across this country. And they had a video that was made that symbolized Prince Charles closing down the RCMP because of all of the crimes that they perpetrated on First Nations. And these members of the RCMP were expected to sit there and take responsibility for those things and atone for them or something. I mean, it's ludicrous on its face. It's insulting to our history. It's insulting to them. And And so what do you think of that one right there when he said he was they were designing to make him feel humiliated?
3: I mean, there's so many layers to this story. It's an embarrassment for the CBC. They are, of course, super slow to sort of come to the realization and I think the proper public apology where they will end up. I find it, I could take it on a few layers. One, satire, political satire is some of the best content sure. you can find. And when it's done right, it's something I love and will consume endlessly. Satire is also really hard to do. And all the descriptions of this, it's hard to even imagine what was in their head. Like, where were they going other than trying to sandbag these people and make them feel really guilty for it? The PR department at CBC is moving too slow. I think it's ironic that this guy is called Clinton Jaws, because I always think of big organizations in times like this of having a glass jaw. This guy who's not even giving his real name has brought this organization to its knees, and they are spinning. I can only imagine there's consultants and boardrooms of people trying to figure out what to do, even though it's really obvious. You violated basic journalistic principles. You probably perpetrated a fraud on these people. Yeah. They would have defamation cases if any of this ever came to air. Mm-hmm. And of course, it's CBC. It's doing this little foray on taxpayer dollars. But there's no good part to this.
0: No, there's no good part to it. But he continues, and like I said, it's a very raw video. It's a stream of consciousness thing. He doesn't appear to have notes in front of him, so he's really speaking from whatever he's got inside him.
3: Right.
0: And this is quite a revealing clip about how he saw his role as a police officer, especially his role as a police officer in relation to First Nations.
24: Every time you guys called the cops, I came. I didn't do anything to you. I helped you. I catered to you. I served and protected you.
0: And I can't get away. Like, I can't get away from this. And people are going to take this for what it is. And they may like it. And they might think I'm onto something, or they may think I'm full of it. But I have had just about enough of living in a country, I should say, where I, the son of an Irish guy and an immigrant from Serbia, must be responsible for the ills of people who I guess look like me forever.
3: Right.
0: And individuals today are not responsible entirely for their own behavior because of supposedly what the people that look like me did years ago. So I have to assume the responsibility over history, and a lot of people today have no responsibility over their behavior in the moment. And I'm getting to, and that's what he's saying. He's like, when you called, if you were First Nation, I came, I helped you.
3: Right.
0: And now you're looking at me because what?
3: Right.
0: And he was hurt.
3: Oh, look, we've lost the concept of personal responsibility in society as we've increasingly become into our different camps, and it's all about identity politics. What gets washed away is personal responsibility. We are willing to offer groups empathy, but we're never willing to give them agency and say, you have responsibility for your actions. The RCMP have, of course, there are great stories to tell of the RCMP and their work with First Nations communities. I am also really confident that reconciliation is not solved or improve by sandbagging other groups now.
0: Yeah.
3: What is an RCMP officer today going to help out in a First Nations community going to be looked at? Like, what was their goal? Just to create more division between First Nations and RCMP officers? Just to make it even harder to work together?
0: Yeah, what did you think of that? What did you think of the CBC's first attempt at damage control when they said, hey, this is an attempt at truth and reconciliation, and comedy can be part of that? And I thought they used the word truth and reconciliation to shut people like me up, firstly.
3: Right.
0: But also, like, you can't get there from here. You can't strive for truth by building by creating fiction, and you can't get to reconciliation without the truth. So I just saying it doesn't make it so.
3: No, I mean, people know what it's like to work and to get along with people and to build trust and to build community. This is not it. If I were to drag you into my house on a surprise, like, go, you know what, Ghost of Christmas Past, and say, Ben, here's all the things that I believe you've done, and when you thought you were just coming for a dinner party, you're not going to feel more willing to hang out with me. You're not going to feel closer to me, and you're not certainly not going to trust me.
0: Yeah. So in the last minute or so that we have, You are now sitting there in the office of the CEO of the CBC, and they say, please help us. What do we do? Give me the bullet points.
3: Get to the end game fast. This is ridiculous. You have to apologize. This violated all your journalistic principles. I'd bring in a third party to look at how this happened, and I would issue an apology to everybody who fraudulently was dragged into the CBC studio under false pretenses.
0: Now, but what would you, what, if they pushed back and said, but this wasn't CBC News. CBC News didn't know that this was going on.
3: Doesn't matter. CBC News was ultimately the biggest single agency involved in this. It was their funding from them. Take responsibility. Don't try to diminish your role. Own it. Show leadership and move on.
0: Should people lose their jobs over this?
3: I think accountability is important. Yeah.
0: I mean, yeah, it's hard to fire people in places like that. It's hard. And art is subjective.
3: But if their apology is to be believed, probably somebody does have to go. Like it does. The reality is this went up a food chain and it was approved by people with real responsibilities. Yeah. So, either that they got to be put on leave while the investigation takes place, something like that. But if you don't, you know, every action needs an equal and opposite reaction.
0: Yeah.
3: And something like this happens, people are outraged. You need to, as a CBC, as an organization, to be able to push back in some manner at this time.
0: All right. Well, we're going to talk about Ottawa and the Canadian military and another tempest, which you may say is a teapot and others may say it's not. That's coming up next on the Ben Mulrooney Show.
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8: 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It's time for sunny days, warmer temperatures, and spring arrivals at Channer's. 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

0: It has been a long time in coming, but the groundbreaking for the Afghan War Memorial happened last week. And we took a little time before talking about it. We're talking about it today. This memorial is supposed to honor the longest military deployment in Canadian history. 40,000 men and women from the Canadian Armed Forces were deployed. 158 of them valiantly gave their lives in defense of Canadian values and in defense of that, in furtherance of that mission. It ended in 2014. Today is 2026. We're going to get into why that took so long. But before we do, let's start at the end with the groundbreaking. You look at the picture of the groundbreaking. You see three Indigenous elders, members of Parliament, young Canadian Armed Forces representatives who were not deployed, a Mountie, and not a single Afghan veteran. Not one. I see a lot of suits. I don't see a lot of uniforms. The speeches that were given, multiple land acknowledgements, no Afghan vets spoke, and several veterans groups were either not told about the event or not invited to the event. A lot of people believe that the event yesterday or that last week was more about the event than about the memorial and the veterans. And so if we take you back to the beginning, there was an open process by which architects could put forth their vision for this memorial, and a jury made up of veterans and architectural experts and historians unanimously selected the team from Quebec, Team Daou. And you, sir, Intrepid, have been to Afghanistan, so you would know when you look at this what it symbolized.
1: It was it's a pair of large towers, I guess, these large stone structures with a metallic screen, which was very much in keeping with sort of the Afghan motif in the middle, and a crack of light in the middle, they called it, which aligned with the Peace Tower and the Canadian War Museum.
0: Yeah.
1: And when you talk to these veteran groups, they say that fit. It actually made them, oh yes, that worked for them, and they were happy with
0: it. But as we know in Ottawa, the shortest distance between two lines is not between two points is not a straight line. It is as long as the Liberals want to make it. And so the Liberal government overruled the jury of experts and awarded the project instead from Team Daou to Team Stimson. Who's Team Stimson? If you've been an astute listener of the show, you're going to guess where this goes. And by the way, not for nothing, Louise Arbour, the former Supreme Court Justice, I believe also soon to be our Governor General, said the override violated procurement rules, called the survey garbage because there was a survey. They said, oh, there was a poll done, an unofficial, non-scientific poll that said people wanted this because it's supposed to be a popularity contest. And the decision was anti-democratic. And now we find ourselves with this design. What is this design based on? Well, like I said, it features a lot of Indigenous representation because the guy who designed it is an Indigenous artist. And there's some news reports out there that he's a veteran, not a veteran. He went to Afghanistan as part of a cultural exchange. And the monument is, how to describe it, generic. Apparently, it's got these pictures of helmets and flak jackets that aren't even specific to the Afghan campaign. Apparently, they are more akin to what the Americans wore in Vietnam. And when told about this, I believe the pushback was, well, it's not supposed to be an accurate depiction. And so this goes on and on and on. And, we're going to break this down in a moment. But look, the fact is Canadian soldiers valiantly answered the call to go to Afghanistan, defend Canadian interests and values. 158 of them laid down their lives in that effort. This entire exercise, from conception to groundbreaking, has minimized and marginalized both the sacrifice of those men and women, as well as the legacy of those who walk among us still. Our government has yet again put performance and politics over patriotism, a rehearsed reconciliation over real appreciation and gratitude for those who have served, sacrificed, and died. So today's an opportunity It's an opportunity for Prime Minister Mark Carney to lead, to break from the childish traditions of his predecessor, declaring this is an affront and will not stand, that our military and our veterans deserve far better than to be pawns in somebody's vain attempt of legacy building, and right this ship. And on that note, we are going to bring in our guest. Adrian Stimson is a member. Oh, no. Dave Morrow. I'm sorry. Adrian Stimson is the artist. Dave Morrow. He is an Afghanistan veteran, and he hosts the Hard to Kill podcast. Dave, thank you for your service, and thank you for joining us on the Ben Mulrooney Show.
2: Hey, thanks for having me, Ben.
0: Okay, so I spoke a lot there, and I do apologize, but you're going to be sticking around with us for a while. Mike Drolet, my intrepid producer, referenced that original design, and then we talked a little bit about the new design. Have you seen both of them?
2: Yeah, I have. And to echo what you were saying, the original design looked great.
0: Yeah.
2: It's very reminiscent of the designs they have in the United States, like for the Vietnam Memorial, which I was just in DC about a month or two ago. It was solemn, but it was powerful.
0: Yeah.
2: And it didn't represent any one culture. It represented the sacrifice, and it was a place to contemplate and reflect, which is kind of what you want.
0: Yeah.
2: But now what we see is it's not that. And you mentioned something really interesting on a few occasions. You've been referencing mission and combat mission. And we, as Canadians, keep on referring to what I did and what my brothers and sisters did as a mission. But it was a war.
0: Yeah.
2: You know, we're creating a war memorial here. So it should have the gravitas of a war memorial. But even the words that we use don't embody what we sacrificed during, you know, that close to 15 years of warfare.
0: And then so to hear that first memorial, that first attempt, that you as a veteran saw yourself reflected in that, you saw the efforts, you saw the sacrifice, your emotions, did you feel respected in that design?
2: Absolutely. Yeah. I'm not expecting anything grandiose. It's supposed to be a war memorial. Yeah. It's supposed to be something that we look at for generations to come, to go and pay our respects for the friends that are lost and the friends I continue to lose due to suicide here after the war, but also for the other generations to recognize, wow, this is a huge war that Canada undertook. What mistakes did we make? And then how do we remember in the future how not to make these mistakes again?
0: Okay, so now then you see the new design that puts, I don't know, Indigenous healing front and center in this. I described it as best as I could, but when you saw it, what did you think?
2: The first thing that pops out is that's not what we wore in Afghanistan. And it's so funny. We had gear racks. So my gear was always on a post, a cross. So it was easily accessible. I never thought in a million years my gear rack would be part of a memorial. And on top of that, to not even have the gear that I wore over there represented, and the helmet. And I've had other people say that it looks like there's a headless soldier being represented in this new monument. And just to kind of reference again, the United States, they have a great Korean War monument. If you're going to put kit and gear from the war, put the actual faces of soldiers and try to capture the emotion, like the Korean War monument in the United States, that would have been a much better decision. I've got nothing against the Native community and even the artist. Yeah. He was chosen.
0: Yeah.
2: He made a submission and they chose him. But I think it's patronizing to the whole community.
0: I mean, he wasn't chosen. The jury chose the first one, and the jury was made up of, as you know, of veterans and scholars and historians and architects. They chose that one. And so the voices of the veterans on that jury were minimized in favor of Veterans Affairs and Heritage Canada picking this guy. We're going to pause on that. We're going to take a break, and we're going to have more on this conversation with Dave Morrow about the Afghanistan War Memorial when we come back on the Ben Mulrooney Show.
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1: Good morning. It's 6 o'clock from the 980 CFPL newsroom. Mostly cloudy outside our studios right now in downtown London. We are expecting a mix of sun and cloud today and a high of 26. I'm Mike Hodges, and here's what's making news. Well, with the weather beginning to warm up this week, politicians at London City Hall will consider a new fine for people who leave their pets in hot vehicles. City staff are expected to recommend amending a trio of bylaws to implement a $300 fine when it's determined an animal in a vehicle is under distress due to the temperature. London isn't the first city to propose such a fine. Other municipalities issue fines for failing to comply with animal welfare bylaws. Brampton and Chatham-Kent both have $300 fines, while fines in Markham, Oshawa, and Vaughan range between $150 and $1,000. If approved, this bylaw would be in addition to a provincial law already on the books. The Provincial Animal Welfare Services Act came into effect in Ontario 6 years ago. Under it, causing or permitting distress to an animal is punishable with a fine of up to $75,000 and up to 2 years in jail. The new bylaw will be discussed at a city committee meeting later today. Researchers at Western University have confirmed a second tornado touchdown during last week's severe storm in the London region. The Northern Tornadoes Project says a brief EF0 tornado touchdown near Christina, southwest of London. That's in addition to a previously confirmed EF1 tornado near Belmont that also caused damage in Lambeth, South London, and Mossley. Researchers say the heavy damage reported in East London wasn't caused by a tornado, but by a powerful downburst with winds reaching up to 140 kilometers per hour. The Northern Tornadoes Project says investigators are still reviewing storm damage and are now looking into the possibility of a third tornado near Melbourne. OPP say a 20-year-old from Mississauga is facing a dangerous driving charge after investigators allege a vehicle was traveling over 260 kilometers an hour on highways 401 and 403. Police say the incident happened months ago in Oxford and Brant counties, where the speed limit is 100 kilometers an hour. Investigators say the chase began after a concerned citizen submitted an online report. The OPP says the investigation eventually led officers to the driver's home, where the accused was arrested on Friday. The accused is scheduled to appear in a Woodstock courtroom on July 7th. The House of Commons reconvenes today for the final stretch of sitting days before the summer recess, with a budget bill and conservative motions set for debate. We learn more from Brenda Molina Navidad of the Canadian Press.
2: Conservative leader Pierre Poilievre says he plans to push for a debate on how the government handles First Nations land claims. Legislation to implement the spring economic update, which includes other measures like the police authority to search mail with a warrant, continues to work at the spring economic update, which includes other measures like the police authority to search mail with a warrant, continues to work its way through the House.

0: Canadian Press reports.
1: The move follows repeated orders from Ontario's Information and Privacy Commissioner, who ruled the records must be disclosed after a Freedom of Information request by the Canadian Press. The Ford government argues that the documents contained confidential policy advice about how to deal with the plates, which were rolled out in 2020 and were quickly criticized for being hard to read at night and falling apart quickly. The commissioner had already rejected the position twice, finding there is strong public interest in understanding how the province planned the rollout and eventual replacement of the plates. Opposition parties say the court challenge is part of a broader pattern of reduced transparency, while the government insists it is simply defending cabinet decision-making confidentiality. John Kennedy, the Canadian Press.
0: And checking your sports, in the MLB, the Blue Jays dropped their series finale to the Pirates. Toronto will open a three-game homestand tonight against Seattle. Meantime, on the ice in the NHL playoffs, the Golden Knights are just one win away from competing for the Stanley Cup. Las Vegas took a commanding 3-0 series lead after defeating the Avalanche 5-3. Las Vegas have a chance to eliminate Colorado in Game 4 tomorrow. And coming up next, the morning show with Devin Peacock here on 980 CFPL.
2: Ladies and gentlemen, it's the main event. 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
7: Well, this week's going to be a whole lot nicer than the weekend was. A chance of fog has already been clearing this morning, and sunny and 26 degrees this afternoon, very much like we'd like it to be, 12 degrees and clear tonight. The rest of the week looks really good. Sunny on Tuesday, 26. Wednesday, a mix of sun and cloud, just the slightest chance of an isolated shower, 26 again. And then Thursday and Friday look sunny and 24 apiece. Today's high, 26.
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0: Good morning, London. Happy Monday to you all. Hope your early morning is going well. Today is Monday, May the 25th. It is the 145th day of 2026. There are 220 days left in the year, and we've got a pretty nice day in store for you today. Looks like a pretty nice week. You heard the forecast with John there. Let me just go over it again here for you. Sunny, high of 26 today. Humid exiting at 28. Clear tonight, low of 12. Sunny tomorrow, high of 26. Mix of sun and cloud on Wednesday, high of 26. Sunny on Thursday and Friday, high of 24 both days. Mix of sun and cloud on Saturday and Sunday, high of 23 both days. Looks like we might get some rain on Wednesday. That's not a guarantee, though. And if we do, it wouldn't be a ton. So on the whole, a pretty nice week in store as the forecast stands right now, and hopefully it holds. Right now we're sitting at 13 degrees. Hope your morning's off to a good start. We've got a lot on the go today and this week. This year is London's bicentennial, and so 980 CFPL is doing something special to celebrate. We'll explain in a couple times today to make sure everyone hears, since everyone doesn't listen to the whole show. But we will be featuring some of the most outstanding Londoners of all time. That's my little tease. We'll do that before the hour is out. We'll explain what we're going to be doing to help us celebrate the bicentennial here in London. So we'll have that on the show today. We'll be talking to the mayor as per usual. We'll be talking to Ward 1 Councillor Hadley McAllister as well. We'll also be talking to Kerri-Ann Marshall from Western University about the impending closure of the CarePoint consumption site. And what we should be thinking and doing on that front. This week, we have the a modified version for the Special Olympics. Special Olympics Ontario is going to be in the city at Western on Tuesday and Wednesday. I will be the MC for the closing and opening and closing ceremonies. So if you're there, please say hi. On Wednesday, I'll also be emceeing a golf tournament for Parkinson's for Southwestern Ontario. So if you're going to be golfing on that, please say hi as well. We'll keep you up to date on everything happening there. It's not this week, but the Four City Road Races are coming up shortly. There is going to be this weekend the IG Wealth Management Walk for Alzheimer's. That's happening this weekend. Also happening this weekend is the Breakthrough Walk for Type 1 Diabetes. So that'll be happening at Greenway Park on the weekend. So there's lots going on in the city. We'll try and make sure you're aware of all of it. Something that's happening at City Hall later today, and this is going to be a busy week over at City Hall, actually, is they'll be debating the possible fine for pet owners, or anyone, doesn't have to be a pet owner, I guess, anyone who leaves a pet in a unattended in a hot vehicle. The proposed fine is $300. We were talking about this on the program on Friday. It goes up for debate at committee later today, so we'll discuss that a little bit in the spotlight later this week. The N-Wave debate will continue over more millions of dollars needed to replace heating services, and the widely anticipated report on London Transit Commission. We had a bit of a first look last week. That'll also be debated on Thursday. So lots to discuss this week. We'll take a break. On the other side, we'll look at the morning spotlight. This is The Morning Show with Devin Peacock on 980 CFPL.
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2: 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And now the Debt Freedom Minute on 980 CFPL. I'm with Cabin Cattell, one of the must-see trustees from Paul J. Pickering & Associates. What happens if you run your debt up before declaring bankruptcy?
3: The key issue is whether the debt was incurred honestly or whether it looks like the person borrowed money while knowing they would never repay it. Luxury spending, maxing out credit cards, gambling, cash advances, and even large purchases right before filing can attract scrutiny.
2: What can happen?
3: In some cases, debts obtained by fraud or false pretenses may not be discharged in your bankruptcy. It can also lead to delays in obtaining your discharge, court conditions, and even repayment.
2: So what's the takeaway?
3: A person who used credit normally while struggling financially can still receive a normal discharge if they were acting in good faith. But abusing the system and causing creditors harm on purpose can create serious issues.
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0: Sunny today, high at 26, humid exiting at 28, clear tonight, low at 12. Let's see what's in the spotlight today. This is where we take a longer look at the stories making headlines today. We start in the Middle East, where the United States and Iran appear to be closing in on a deal to end the war. U.S. President Donald Trump says he has instructed negotiators not to rush into a deal with Iran after earlier suggesting an agreement was close. The deal under discussion reportedly involves a 60-day ceasefire extension, reopening the Strait of Hormuz, and a plan for further negotiations over Iran's nuclear program. In a social media post, Trump said constructive talks were proceeding, but both sides want to take their time and get it right. Trump said on Saturday an agreement had largely been negotiated, prompting speculation an announcement could be imminent. Iranian officials gave similar signals over the weekend, with a foreign ministry spokesperson saying the two sides were both very close and very far from reaching an agreement. According to a media in the United States, the deal is not a final settlement and instead leaves some of the thorniest issues to be negotiated later, including the scope and the timing of Iranian sanctions relief, the release of frozen Iranian funds, and Washington's demands for Iran to curb its nuclear ambitions. The reported deal has split Republicans, with some arguing it was too lenient on Iran. Senator Ted Cruz said it would be a disastrous mistake, while Roger Wicker, who chairs the Senate Armed Services Committee, said a 60-day ceasefire would mean everything accomplished by Operation Epic Fury would be for naught. The United States and Israel launched a wide-ranging number of strikes on Iran back on the 28th of February, sparking a conflict across the Middle East. Iran responded by attacking Israel and U.S. allied states in the Gulf and effectively closing the Strait of Hormuz, which about 20% of the world's oil and liquefied gas travels. The move sent oil prices soaring globally. Shortly after a ceasefire was agreed to in early April, the United States established a blockade of Iranian ports, which Trump said will remain in full force and effect until an agreement is reached, certified, and signed. In a post on social media, Truth Social, on Sunday, Donald Trump reiterated that Iran must understand it cannot develop a nuclear weapon. Tehran has repeatedly said its nuclear program is solely for peaceful purposes. Now, just in time for the warmer weather this week, London City Council is set to consider a new fine for people who leave their pets in hot vehicles. City staff recommend changing three bylaws to implement a $300 fine when it's determined an animal in a vehicle is under distress due to the temperature. London is not the first city to propose such a fine. Other municipalities include issue fines for failure to comply with the animal welfare bylaws. City staff would choose $300 as the penalty amount, as it aligns with other municipalities. Brampton and Chatham-Kent both have $300 fines, while fines in Markham, Oshawa, and Vaughan range from $150 up to $1,000. Orillia holds a much higher penalty for owners, especially when offenses occur more than once. In 2022, the city hiked their maximum penalty for a first offense from $5,000 to $25,000, with a maximum fine of $50,000 for a second offense. Other municipalities rely solely on provincial laws that govern the welfare of animals. Cities like Toronto, Peterborough, Kingston, and Ottawa do not have their own bylaws. They carry a fine for an animal in distress under such circumstances. Now, that's because the Provincial Animal Welfare Services Act is in effect. It came into effect in Ontario back in 2020. Under it, causing or permitting distress to an animal is punishable with a fine of up to $75,000 and up to 2 years in jail. Now, London police told 980 CFPL and Global News that city bylaw offenses can be enforced by municipal bylaw officers, do not require the involvement of police or animal welfare services. However, under PAWS, only police, First Nations constables, and animal welfare inspectors are allowed to enter a vehicle to help an animal in distress. City staff in London say the $300 fine is a compliance-promoting measure rather than a punitive one. The Ontario SPCA and the Humane Society encourage all municipalities to enact similar bylaws as an additional measure to deter owners from leaving pets in vehicles. Officials do say anyone who encounters a pet inside a hot car should contact 911 immediately. The proposal will go before the Community Protective Services Committee later today. And some of Ontario's social service agencies may go on strike today. More than 4,500 community and social service workers across the province may go on strike this morning over what they say is provincial government underfunding. As part of a coordinated province-wide labor action, workers are protesting rippling effects of the years of Bill 124, which froze salary increases for broader public sector workers. OPSU President J.P. Hornick says some workers are standing in the same food bank lines as the clients they work with. The union leader said they've been working on the campaign for nearly 2 years, and it's unusual to see coordinated bargaining across multiple public service employers. Some of the challenges facing the sector include a cost of living crisis, worker recruitment and retention, and higher chances of burnout. Now, the Ministry of Children, Community and Social Services said they expect service providers to have strong contingency plans for residents to ensure their care is not disrupted. The ministry also said they've made historic investments in the development services sector, including nearly $4 billion this year, an increase of $1.6 billion since they took office in 2018 to provide people with access to services they need when they need them. Now, according to a media release by OPSU on Friday, workers first gave strike notice earlier this month and have been bargaining with their individual employers, which in many cases is nonprofit agencies and organizations that are primarily funded by the provincial government. Checking out the price of gas, most stations are charging $1.83.9 for a liter of regular this morning. Now, that's the same price you were charged yesterday, and as of right now, that's the same price you're going to get for most of this week. Today's price is expected to hold for tomorrow and for Wednesday. Diesel is selling for $2.01 per liter this morning. There were some stations charging gas for a dollar, less than $1.80 this morning, but that was pretty early. You can expect that to change. The last check, the Costcos were sitting at $1.74.9 for regular. Checking out what happened on this day in history, in the year 585 BC, the first known prediction of a solar eclipse occurred. In 1792, a highwayman named Peltier became the first person under French law to be executed by the guillotine. In 1859, ground was broken for the Suez Canal. It was completed 10 years later. In 1879, British publisher and politician Lord Beaverbrook was born. William Axwell Aiken in Maple, Ontario. In 1882, the Royal Society of Canada was founded to promote the development of the country's arts and sciences. In 1935, Babe Ruth hit his final three home runs, bringing his career total to 714. Atlanta's Hank Aaron broke Ruth's record in 1974, and then in 2007, Barry Bonds passed Hank Aaron. In 1940, women in Quebec were given the right to vote. In 1950, the federal and provincial governments agreed to build the Trans-Canada Highway. It was completed 12 years later. In 1958, Canada's first direct distance dialing system was installed in Toronto. In 1959, the St. Lawrence Seaway opened to shipping. In 1977, the first Star Wars film was released by 20th Century Fox in the United States. It was released in Canada on June the 24th. In 1995, the Supreme Court of Canada overturned a lower court ruling that the tax system discriminated against single-parent families who have custody of their children. That meant such parents had to continue paying income tax on child support payments. In 2006, former Enron Corporation chiefs Kenneth Lay and Jeffrey Skilling were convicted of conspiracy to commit securities and wire fraud in one of the biggest business scandals in U.S. history. In 2019, the Toronto Raptors punched their ticket to the NBA Finals. Kawhi Leonard scored 27 points, leading the Raptors to a 194 win over the Milwaukee Bucks that clinched the East Finals 4-2. Toronto would go on to face the defending NBA champion, Golden State Warriors. In 2020, video captured four Minneapolis police officers pinning an unarmed black man, George Floyd, to the ground. In the video, Floyd could be heard pleading that he could not breathe, while police officer Derek Chauvin pressed a knee against his neck for several minutes. Floyd's death would eventually set off mass demonstrations against systemic racism and police brutality across the United States. In 2023, the United Nations marked the 75th anniversary of UN peacekeeping. And on this day in 2025, a video released by the United States Coast Guard contained a sound investigators believe is the moment the Titan submersible imploded. The implosion on June 18th of 2023 claimed the lives of five people, including OceanGate Expedition CEO Stockton Rush. Happy birthday to James Cantor, who turns 49 today. Hope it's a good day for you. You share a birthday with Sir Ian McKellen, who turns 87. Mike Myers is 63. Octavia Spencer is 56. Molly Sims turns 53. And Cillian Murphy is 50. If you'd like to celebrate a birthday, anniversary, or a milestone, send me an email at devin@980cfpl.ca. That's the morning spotlight. We need to pause. When we return, we'll have more of The Morning Show with Devin Peacock on 980 CFPL.
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0: Sunny today, high at 26. We've got a Humidex to tell you about. Humidex sitting at 28. Clear tonight, low of 12. Right now we're sitting at 12. It's a little cloudy out, actually, to start today. Look, even looks, dare I say, a little foggy. But should be a nice day to start the week and a nice week overall. There's a new poll out today that I thought was a bit surprising, just given the very real concerns and issues people are feeling right now and seeing right now with the cost of living, gas prices, just those pressures on weighing on people. But a new poll from Abacus Data says the number of Canadians who believe the country is heading in the right direction has hit its highest percentage since 2017. 47% of people believe Canada is heading in the right direction. 39% say the country's on the wrong track. Poll suggests that 76% of Canadians see the rest of the world moving in the wrong direction. That increases to 80% when the question is about the United States. So it's just interesting in that, now, in one sense, maybe not a tremendous surprise given that Mark Carney personally is quite popular right now. That won't last. But right now he's very popular and enjoys the support of the majority of Canadians. But I'm still a bit surprised by the poll, just given how oftentimes, you know, the government of the day wears a lot of the issues of the day. And certainly there are a lot of people who do support Mark Carney. There's a lot of people who are frustrated and do not support and voted for a different option. But I just thought when you typically ask people, are we going in the right direction? Especially when you have, even though gas is cheaper this week than it was last week, still way higher than it was earlier in the year. I'm still a bit surprised to see this. Now, what is not surprising is the perception of Canada being on the right track does go along party lines. 71% of Liberal voters share the view that Canada's on the right track. 24% of Conservative voters believe that Canada's on the right track. So depending on who you voted for, you probably have different thoughts on that. We currently have a majority government by virtue of the couple MPs switching parties, in most cases from the Conservatives to the Liberals. Of course, there's that one NDP who jumped over. But the poll also found if there were to be an election held right now, the Liberals would have majority support. Those polls don't mean a whole lot to me in terms of, because they say what would happen right now, but we're not going to have an election right now, so it's not too enlightening. But Abacus found the Liberals have majority support in Atlantic Canada, Quebec, Ontario, and BC. The Conservatives enjoy the most support in the Prairie provinces. 47% of respondents said they would vote Liberal if an election were held today. 35% would vote Conservative. That is the highest result Abacus has tracked for the Carney Liberals. There is, I guess, some good news for the NDP. They picked up 8% support in the poll, which is not great, but maybe a little bit better. The Bloc Québécois at 6%, Greens at 2%. Interesting, just the way people view things right now, given just all that's going on.
1: I feel like finally people are seeing that a lot of the issues that we're seeing in Canada, like every country has issues.
0: Yep.
1: But a lot of the issues like the gas and all that stuff is out of our hands. Like, what are you going to do if the gas is, the issue is not that Canada always charging so much for this, for that. It's the world is expensive because we have a shortage of gas, you know? So like, and they're seeing that we are looking for other sources different than United States. Like, since Donald Trump came in power, we have been saying, oh, we gotta, you know, like, there's some people like, oh, just be nice to them and get a deal with them. Sure. But then what's going to happen 4 years from now? We've seen it that we understand that the world is different right now. We don't know what's going to happen in 4 years. We don't know if another person like Donald Trump is going to come in power and they don't want to deal with Canada. We cannot wait 4 years to be like, you know what? We'll just wait until he's gone, and then we'll do another trade business with someone else. What if that other person don't want to do a trade business with Canada? So, like, the fact that they're looking somewhere else different than United States, hey, that's an open thing. You don't have to like it. That's okay. But for most of us, most of the Canadians, it's a good thing because we're not just waiting for someone.
0: Well, it's interesting you mentioned the trade aspect because I was reading a story just the other day as well, or this morning. CBC talked with Pete Hoekstra, who is the United States. Ambassador? There we go to Canada, and he was. It was interesting where he was talking about how he doesn't understand why Canadians are so frustrated with the Americans right now, which might be just a talking point because you certainly must know at this point. But it's interesting if you think of what's happening right now, leading up to Kuzma and that whole review and the talks over potentially a new deal. It doesn't have to be a new deal. Canada, United States, Mexico could all just say, hey, you know what? We like what's on paper. We're just going to keep doing that. That is a possibility. Not likely, but it's a possibility. But if you go back, well, at this point, like 8 years, 8-9 years in the lead up to Kuzma, negotiations between the United States and Mexico were much more positive than United States and Canada, and Canada agreed at the last minute. I would be surprised if we don't see something similar, or if they don't at this point just decide, you know what, let's go on a year-by-year review basis, which might be what happens. But what and so Pete Hoekstra was talking to the CBC about his frustration and the Trump administration's disappointment with the Carney government, how they're moving slowly on negotiations and talks, which I think when you look at it, both sides know where the other one stands, right? I mean, it's really about tariffs. It's about deals. It's about who's gonna blink here when it gets down to the nitty-gritty. We see this Iran talk and the ceasefire and a real push for that. In many cases, it's believed, and I think the analysis is pretty on point in terms of there's a real push to have that sorted out in time for the midterms in the United States, where who knows what's going to happen with both all these different states redistricting and changing all these districts and to make it easier for Republicans and Democrats to get elected. I'm so glad Canada does it in a different way for determining, you know, ridings and whatnot.
1: And the thing that you're mentioning is, like, at the end of the day, every country are looking for their own benefit. Like, as you said, they don't know what Canada is so mad at, like, then at the United States. Yes, everyone know, but it's because Canadians are looking for their own, like, well-being, you know? Like, we cannot be like, oh, yeah, let's just hope the United States has a perfect country, and then when they get a perfect country, we'll just get a better country as well. And no, like, at the end of the day, Canadians are looking up for Canadians. That's why there was the boycott for, like, buying Canadian. There has been, like, oh, let's stop doing this, because all of us are looking for Canadians, you know, for Canadian businesses, for Canadian industries, for literally our country. So
0: we are too close to the United States to not do business with them. It just doesn't.
1: Yeah, yeah.
0: But,
1: and it's going to happen.
0: It's going to happen. But it also makes sense to diversify as much as you can. But that doesn't happen overnight. You know, it takes a while to set up those different trade routes. But I think one of the big questions that hasn't been talked about that I think needs to be talked about more is, whenever a Kuzma deal is done, is it going to be ratified by Congress and then the Mexican government and the Canadian government? Because a lot of the trade deals that have been done so far are just pieces of paper with the White House, which have, like, the UK's deal, the EU's deal, weren't ratified by Congress. And so they can be changed on a moment's notice. And so if Canada is going to be renegotiating something here, let's make sure it's ratified by Congress, because that has helped in terms of some of the tariffs that have been levied against Canada. And now that might be a function because it's already been ratified by Congress. Any changes might go along those routes. But one of the big questions I would have is, whatever agreement is done, needs to be ratified by Congress. Otherwise, I don't think you can trust it based on everything we've seen over the past 18 months from the second version of the Trump administration. We'll take a break. When we return, more of The Morning Show with Devin Peacock on 980 CFPL.
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5: Chance of an early fog patch or two. Clearing is the general trend, though, and we're going to have a really nice week after a weekend that wasn't very nice, unfortunately, but this looks a lot better. Clearing this morning to sunshine this afternoon and 26 degrees, the high, and then clear and 12 tonight. Tomorrow, another beauty, sunny and 26 again. Now Wednesday, also 26 with a mix of sun and cloud. A slight chance of a shower creeps in there, but I don't expect much. And Thursday and Friday, back to high pressure and sunshine with 24 degrees apiece. Today's high, 26.
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0: This year is London's bicentennial. How do you celebrate a bicentennial in a city? There's a lot of different ways you can do that. We have seen some stories emerge already. There's some stories about bicentennial facts that have been launched, which are neat and interesting. We have decided that we want to recognize and have a bit of a contest, have some fun with this. Nothing about this is serious. But we want to have some fun with this to determine who is London's most outstanding person.
1: Thank you, guys. I've been living in London just for like less than 16 years, but thank you.
0: Who is London's second most outstanding person after Juan?
1: I like that better. Thank you.
0: So... here's basically the question. Who is the most outstanding person to ever come out of London? We want to have basically, if you're familiar with March Madness, that's what we want to do. A bit of a contest to determine who's gonna be the person. So we are launching the bracket today. We have chosen 30 people to make up the list. There are two open spots that we want Londoners and listeners to add in. And then next week, the voting will begin and it'll run for the course of June. And this is all a lead up to Canada Day, when the city is going to be doing some bicentennial events. And we want to have some fun with this. So the tournament's going to run for 4 weeks starting next week. But this week, wild card votes will take place. So if you think there's someone we left off the list that should be on the list, should be receiving some recognition, you can either you can email us at news@980cfpl.ca. You can text us at 519-643-2222. We will announce the wild card selections on the morning show on Friday. So you have today, tomorrow, Wednesday, Thursday to put your names in. And I think this is going to be fun. We have picked people from our past, from our present, from sports, from politics, from just general greatness in terms of contributions to society. Now, what makes a Londoner? That's a good question. We debated this quite a bit in terms of who do we include within this, because, and it's kind of ironic that one of the persons who made us start thinking about doing something like this for the bicentennial was Jeremy Hansen, who we are not including in the whole contest because he wasn't born in London. Now, being born here doesn't necessarily have to be the issue here, because Ryan Gosling was born in London, but he quickly moved. So Ryan Gosling, also not on the list. Justin Bieber, not on the list. Was born here, didn't grow up here, and so we're not going to include him. Bieber's hometown is Stratford. We're not gonna fight with our friends in Stratford. Hansen grew up on a farm near Ailsa Craig, spent some time in London. I think you could generally refer to him as a Londoner at times, but our friends in Ingersoll might think otherwise. Gosling grew up in Cornwall. And so that's how we've kind of viewed this, in terms of it's someone who was either born here and spent some time here, but you need to have spent a significant amount of time in London or had some formula of years in London.
1: And I feel like that the two names that you mentioned, like, I feel that there's a big difference of like outstanding person and famous person.
0: Yes.
1: I feel like that's the two different, because
0: So we chose outstanding in particular because, yes, again, this is supposed to be something fun. Nothing, we're not tearing people down. Outstanding can be you've achieved athletic greatness, but also Frederick Banting did something wonderful. We've had two different premiers from Ontario, sorry, from London. Also, lots of different ways we can
1: it's
0: go
1: like
0: with this.
1: Not the most, like, as you mentioned, like Justin Bieber, he's super well known worldwide, but yep. But it's just like people that are from here and that have made the difference, I guess.
0: Now, the one exception we have made is Scott Moyer. He was born in London, but he grew up in Ilderton. But we've paired Scott Moyer and Tessa Virtue together just because we felt you can't have Tessa Virtue without Scott Moyer, and you can't have Scott Moyer without Tessa Virtue. So Scott Moyer is the one exception we made. We made them a pairing just because it's always Tessa Virtue and Scott Moyer. And so that's where it comes from. Another person who's on the list, so it doesn't have to, you don't have to have spent, you know, 25 years in London. David Suzuki attended high school in London at Central Secondary School, before he left, and so we included him. So we have our list of names up on our website. Go to the website, 980cfpl.ca. Look for the contest tab and the bicentennial battle. you will see all the names we have on the list. And if you think we have missed somebody, then email us at news@980cfpl.ca or text us, 519-643-2222. And the two names that get the most mentions will include on the list. So here is who we have put into our list of 30. And we left off some names here, so there's certainly a lot of different ways you can go with this. In no particular order, the list of names includes Frederick Banting, John Robarts, Tommy Hunter, Drew Doughty, Dr. Peter Fowler, Nazem Kadri, Charles Edward Saunders, Victor Garber, John and Jesse Davidson, Maggie McNeil, Jenny Jones, Christine Nesbitt, the duo from Loud Luxury, Damian Warner, Karen Baldwin, Richard Harrison, Tessa Virtue and Scott Moyer, Garth Hudson, Dr. Earl Plunkett, Eric Lindros, David Suzuki, Emma Donahue, Philip Aziz, Jack Richardson, Charlie Fox, John Carling, Guy Lombardo, David Peterson, Jane Bigelow, and John Labatt. So we left out a lot of different names, and partially because we had to cut the list off at some point. So we're looking forward to this. If you think we left somebody off that we should include, please let us know. As this begins, we will have profiles for each and every person who is going to be featured in some of these voting battles. And we are going to be telling stories from London's past, London's history over the past 200 years, some interesting stories that have come up when we've been researching all of this. So I think it's going to be a lot of fun. So we have the wild card voting starts today and runs until Thursday. For the actual tournament, you will vote online. But for the purposes of the wild card, we ask that you email us at news@980cfpl.ca or you text us at 519-643-2222. I guess you can also text us at 1-866-354-8255 as well. But we have a lot of fun names that I think you'll be interested in. And again, we left off some pretty big names, partially because we didn't want to be too overweighted for any one category. And we picked some people who had some firsts. Like, for example, Karen Baldwin, the first Miss Universe from Canada, from London. When you look at Charlie Fox, he's got a bridge named after him, World War II hero. But Dr. Earl Plunkett, huge. Garth Hudson, huge. And two different premiers, David Peterson, John Robarts. So we've got a lot of different names that I'm curious to see where you go with this. But email us at news@980cfpl.ca or text us, 519-643-2222. Who is London's most outstanding person? We'll take a break. When we return, more of The Morning Show with Devin Peacock on 980cfpl.
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15: Good morning. It's 7 o'clock from the 980 CFPL newsroom. Partly cloudy skies outside our studios right now. It's expected to be partly sunny today, along with a high of 26. I'm Mike Hodges, and here's what's making news. New penalties could soon be in place in London for people who leave pets in hot vehicles. London City staff are recommending changes to three bylaws that would create a $300 penalty when an animal is found to be in distress because of the temperature inside a car. Several other cities in Ontario already have similar fines in place, including Brampton and Chatham-Kent, who both issued $300 penalties. Markham, Oshawa, and Vaughan have fines ranging from $150 to $1,000 for animal welfare violations. City staff said the $300 municipal fine is a compliance-promoting measure rather than a punitive one. The Ontario SPCA and Humane Society encourages all cities to enact similar bylaws as an additional measure to deter owners from leaving their pets in a vehicle. A new bylaw will be discussed at a city committee meeting later today. Tornado researchers at Western University are warning people to be cautious about storm photos shared online after discovering fake tornado images following last week's severe weather in the London area. The Northern Tornadoes Project says several widely shared photos were either generated using artificial intelligence or digitally altered to add tornadoes into real storm pictures. Researchers say misinformation like that can spread quickly during severe weather events and are urging people to verify images before sharing them online. The group has confirmed two real tornadoes touched down during the storm near Christina and Belmont, while damage in London's East End was caused by a downburst, not a tornado. OPP say a 20-year-old from Mississauga is facing a dangerous driving charge after investigators allege a vehicle was traveling over 260 kilometers an hour on highways 401 and 403. Police say the incident happened months ago in Oxford and Brant counties, where the speed limit is 100 kilometers an hour. Investigators say the case began after a concerned citizen submitted a report online. OPP says the investigation eventually led officers to the driver's home, where the accused was arrested on Friday. They're scheduled to make a court appearance in Woodstock on July 7th. The House of Commons returns today for a final sitting stretch before the summer break. Conservative leader Pierre Poilievre plans to push debate on First Nations land claims and private property rights. A budget bill, including measures allowing police to search mail with a warrant, continues through Parliament. Foreign Affairs Minister Anita Anand will host China's foreign minister this week, while Prime Minister Mark Carney travels to New York to promote investment in Canada. One of the Canadian flotilla activists detained in Israel has now arrived back home, recounting how the hundreds of activists went through 4 days of continuous beatings and torture in Israeli detention. Activist Sebastian Tau alleged detainees were beaten, shocked with tasers, and held in harsh conditions during 4 days in custody, claims Israeli officials deny. The activists say their experience was only a small glimpse of the hardships faced daily by Palestinians in Gaza. And the Ontario government is

0: And let's take a look at your sports in MLB action. Toronto will host Seattle tonight to kick off a three-game series inside the Rogers Center. The Blue Jays fell to the Pirates 4-1 in yesterday's series finale. In the NHL playoffs, Colorado are on the brink of elimination after losing 5-3 to Las Vegas. With the victory, the Golden Knights are up 3-0 in the best-of-seven series. Game 4 goes tomorrow. And in the NBA playoffs, the Spurs managed to tie their series at 2 games apiece with the Thunder. Victor Wembanyama scored 33 points and had 8 rebounds in the 103-82 victory over Oklahoma last night. And let's get you back to the morning show with Devin Peacock on 980 CFPL.
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11: Well, this week's going to be a whole lot nicer than the weekend was. A chance of fog has already been clearing this morning, and sunny and 26 degrees this afternoon, very much like we'd like it to be, 12 degrees and clear tonight. The rest of the week looks really good. Sunny on Tuesday, 26. Wednesday, a mix of sun and cloud, just the slightest chance of an isolated shower, 26 again. And then Thursday and Friday look sunny and 24 apiece. Today's high, 26.
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4: -12 degrees as we start a new morning and a new week, and some of the earlier cloud and fog seems to have burned off a little bit here. Here's your forecast for today. Sunny, high of 26, Humidex going to make it feel like 28, clear tonight, low 12. And as I said, we do have the temperature sitting right at 12 at this moment. We got word that a second tornado has now been confirmed following last week's big storm that rolled through London and went through southern and southwestern Ontario. So the latest tornado was an EF0. Touched down just southwest of London. It joins the previously confirmed EF1 near Belmont. Researchers say that tornado left a path of damage that stretched through Mossley, Lambeth, and parts of South London. Investigators say widespread destruction reported in East London. We learned this last week. Was caused by a different weather event known as a downburst, unlike a tornado, which creates a narrow path of rotating damage. A downburst sends intense winds outward in a straight line after it crashes to the ground. And what's crazy about the downburst versus the tornado is, in some of these cases, the downburst can have really powerful winds that would make it look like and seem like a tornado, 145 kilometers an hour sometimes. Now, what's also interesting, and we've talked about this previously, is the Northern Tornadoes Project was saying that they also reviewed some images that were sent to them that were AI-generated, that were obvious fakes. Two of the pictures sent to them were what they described as obvious AI-generated fakes. Two others appeared to be real photos that had tornadoes digitally added into them. And so they say manipulated weather images are becoming increasingly common. When we were talking to David Sills a couple of months ago, he mentioned that in terms of an added difficulty these days. And people need to be aware of this because in some cases, you see people sharing photos online during these events, and you would think that they're all real, and you would hope that they're all real, but not always the case. And so you got to be careful with some of these AI-generated images or just fake images that are out there, which is just kind of frustrating because why do we need to do this?
5: And I feel like this is a point for us. Let's go media. It's because we're not gonna fake a photo or a video or anything. And we normally I know some people that complain like, oh my god, but why they don't say it right away? Like, for example, when you talk about something that is happening and you say like, oh, it's under police investigation, we cannot share too much. Maybe we know some stuff that we cannot fully confirm, so that's why we don't say it, because we just don't want to say the wrong information. We don't want to be here being like, by the way, there was a tornado when there wasn't. So it's a good thing for us. And overall, like, if you don't like to listen, well, you're listening now. So, but if you are not a media person or you know someone that don't like media, like the new generations that are on the phones all the time, just double check information. That's it. Simple. Like, you don't have to listen to us or anything. You just double check everything, because it's so hard. Devin talked to Carmi Levy like 2-3 years ago about AI and the difficulties we were going to encounter in the future. And it's happening now.
4: Yeah.
5: Like, we're scaring people, we're confusing people, and it's just hard.
4: A small version of that was the two guys that won the $80 million. I had heard something completely different in terms of who won, but we didn't share it because we didn't have it confirmed and verified.
5: And we could have said it. You could have said it.
4: I could have said
5: it. Oh, I know who it was. Like, according to someone or this and that, these are the people that won.
4: Yeah.
5: It wasn't.
4: Ended up being wrong. Something else that's just wrong is this story, Mike's had it in the news this morning. This 20-year-old who was caught doing 260 kilometers an hour on the 401 and the 403. And what's crazy, a couple of crazy things about this. Number one, the speed. So you're going 160 kilometers over the speed limit. That's the crazy part, number one. Crazy part, number two, is this happened months ago, but the person was only charged on Friday. Someone had some video that they had of this car going too fast. They sent it to police. Police investigated, went to his house. This guy's from Mississauga, the alleged person anyways, from Mississauga. They knocked on someone's door and made a charge. 260 kilometers an hour is outrageous. It's dangerous. Should not be happening. Cars don't need to be going that fast.
5: And listen, if you like a speed, there's racing tracks.
4: Yes.
5: Go do it.
4: Do that.
5: If you want to do 200 and something and you have the car for it, hey, go do it. Pay for it. Go do it. Don't risk your own life or other people's life.
4: 100%.
5: In those places, it's a little bit more secure. It doesn't mean accidents don't happen. It could happen, but at least you're in one place that you're not risking other people's life.
4: 100%. So the person was charged with dangerous driving. They'll appeal in court in Woodstock in July. We'll take a break. When we return, more of The Morning Show with Devin Peacock on 980 CFPL.
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4: Good morning, everybody. Good to have you along with us. In March, the Ontario government announced it would cut provincial funding for 7 supervised drug consumption sites, including CarePoint, which currently operates in London. But not for long. The decision will result in CarePoint closing, an outcome that advocates say will lead to an increase in overdoses. 2 years ago, the government banned supervised consumption sites within 200 meters of a school or a daycare. They targeted 10 sites across the province for closure by the end of March of 2025. Now, most of those sites chose to convert to heart hubs. The province also banned new sites from opening. That decision did not impact London, but this one does, and the closure date is approaching quickly, which is June the 13th. Carrie Ann Marshall is an associate professor at Western University's School of Occupational Therapy and joins us now to talk about this. Thanks for your time today.
14: Okay, well, thank you so much for having me.
4: We are nearing the time where CarePoint is going to be closing its doors. What are your thoughts as that day approaches?
14: Yeah, I mean, I guess, I've been kind of, observing some of the changes that have been happening politically across the country and across the province as the CTSs, the defunding of consumption and treatment services across the province of Ontario is just kind of one move that kind of builds on some previous kind of decisions that have been made by the province. And so I think that there's some kind of like, some decision making that is informed more by, I guess, an ideological orientation on the part of not only the province of Ontario, but you may be aware that that soon after the Ontario government announced the defunding of consumption treatment services across the province, that the province of Alberta and also Saskatchewan followed soon after.
4: The immediate response from this, there have been some concern from advocates that this could lead to an increase in overdoses. Do you share that concern?
14: Yeah, absolutely. I think consumption and treatment services are absolutely critical in our communities, and they fill an important gap that many advocates for a number of years were really kind of trying to sort of, educate policymakers around the need for. They were finally, through a lot of grassroots efforts, eventually funded, and now we're sort of, it feels like we're kind of like, moving backward here, given what we know about the evidence on the topic of harm reduction and substance use recovery.
4: What does the evidence say?
14: What we know about harm reduction services and consumption and treatment services in particular is that they're often kind of a first step in substance use recovery for many people. Most people don't want to use substances. The way that we define substance use disorder is using substances despite known harm. So people who are, live with substance use disorder are facing harms in their daily lives by using substances, but they continue to use those substances because it's filling an important need for them that they're sort of not getting elsewhere. And so consumption and treatment services are often kind of, the first kind of point of contact for people who might eventually consider reducing their substance use. So what the evidence says is that that's kind of like a really important part of the recovery process for many people.
4: If we wanted to use, an evidence-based decision here and still remove the consumption sites, is there something else we could be doing so that they wouldn't be necessary, or even with consumption sites, do we need to be doing more? And like, when we look at this, I mean, I'm just curious, like, if we are going to be removing these sites, okay, but could we be doing more, or could we be doing more even if we were to close the sites so that they wouldn't be necessary, but still taking that evidence-based approach?
14: Yeah. Well, I think in an ideal world, I think we would have consumption and treatment services. We would have, you know, harm reduction services, and we would also have, you know, treatment services. And that array of services would kind of meet the needs of people who are using substances across their journey of recovery. And so if we don't have consumption and treatment services, we will just have people in our communities who do end up using alone. And, you know, we are in the midst of a drug poisoning crisis across the country, I'm sure you're aware of. And, you know, certain types of substances like fentanyl and so on actually have been, you know, added to other substances. So when people are using, they're not exactly sure what they're using. And consumption and treatment services sites offer a lot more than just supervised consumption. They also offer drug testing services. I do some work with a consumption treatment service site in Ontario that told me that, you know, university students are coming in to have their drugs tested at the consumption treatment services site. So those, you know, somehow the consumption and treatment services have been conflated with this issue of homelessness, and their consumption and treatment services actually meet the needs of not just people who are experiencing homelessness, but a whole bunch of people in our communities that depend on those services quite literally for their survival. So I think, you know, I don't in many ways think it's an option to just close consumption and treatment services. And if we do, if we look at kind of, you know, examples of communities where consumption and treatment services have been closed temporarily or permanently, you know, what you see is like these really dedicated harm reduction workers that are kind of going out in the community and trying to find people who are using so that they can kind of, you know, make sure that they have the access to the resources that they need to stay alive.
4: From talking to harm reduction and people who work in that, but also people who have used the services of consumption sites, in particular on the side of the people who have used those services, many have talked about just the trust that is built over time with the people who work in those facilities who can help them in any number of ways.
14: Yeah, absolutely. You know, the people who work in consumption and treatment services centers, I mean, they're really dedicated staff. They believe in harm reduction. They believe in taking a non-judgmental, compassionate approach towards the people that they work with. And when I have the opportunity to interact with people who are working in consumption and treatment services sites, I'm constantly inspired and touched by the relationships they have with the people that use their services. And, you know, it's really critical that they take that approach because, you know, people who use substances in our society, especially if they face multiple degrees of marginalization, meaning that they are experiencing homelessness or living in deep poverty and so on, they, you know, often don't have very good experiences of interacting with health and social care services. So when they come into, you know, a consumption and treatment services site, usually they come there and they're quite concerned about how they'll be treated, and they're often met with compassion, and that compassion kind of, you know, over time ends up resulting in discussions about, hey, have you thought about kind of reducing your use? And you know, we can connect you with supports that can help you to do that. If we, you know, shame people around their substance use or tell them that they can't come here if they're using or they, you know, can't have substances with them. When we do that, people don't talk about their substance use and they don't kind of like, it's harder, it takes longer to kind of go on that journey. So, you know, again, you know, I've said it a couple of times now, but consumption and treatment services are absolutely critical in our communities, and their closure will leave a pretty serious gap in services that are needed. And my guess is that those, you know, kind, compassionate people who work in those services will likely begin to adopt outreach models because they're well aware of the of the lethality of some of the substances that people are using in their communities.
4: What could we do, just on that note, to end here, what could we do, assuming the provincial government does not reverse its decision here, to remove funding and that would ultimately either transition these facilities to a heart hub or to just close in the case of CarePoint? What could we be doing here to help those people who will no longer receive the services from the consumption site?
14: Yeah, I think what we need to do is we need to continue to educate our policymakers about the need for consumption and treatment services in our communities. We need to like I said, a few moments ago, I think that there are a lot of organizations who will begin to adopt either on a volunteer basis or staffed models of outreach where consumption and treatment services could be offered in a kind of a mobile, way in order to kind of like fill this gap that is going to be left. But ultimately, I think we need to sort of educate our policymakers and pressure them to reverse the decision. This is one kind of decision of many that have directly targeted people who were using substances, and particularly people who are using substances who experience homelessness across our province. And what we know from kind of literature on addiction recovery and on mental health in general is that when we make decisions for people, it's not often very effective. We have to kind of like walk alongside people and support them on their journey through compassion. And that's usually where meaningful change happens. The heart hubs are absolutely needed. They are filling a gap that really existed in our communities previously. But not at the expense of consumption and treatment services. I really think we need an array of approaches to address a complex problem.
4: Carrie, I certainly appreciate your time today. Thank you very much.
14: Okay, thank you very much.
4: That's Carrie Ann Marshall, Associate Professor at Western University's School of Occupational Therapy. We need to pause. When we return, we'll have more of The Morning Show with Devin Peacock on 980 CFPL.
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0: And now the Debt Freedom Minute on 980 CFPL. I'm with Cap and Cattell, one of the must-see trustees from Paul J. Pickering & Associates. What happens if you run your debt up before declaring bankruptcy?
1: The key issue is whether the debt was incurred honestly or whether it looks like the person borrowed money while knowing they would never repay it. Luxury spending, maxing out credit cards, gambling, cash advances, and even large purchases right before filing can attract scrutiny.
0: What can happen?
1: In some cases, debts obtained by fraud or false pretenses may not be discharged in your bankruptcy. It can also lead to delays in obtaining your discharge, court conditions, and even repayment.
0: So what's the takeaway?
1: A person who used credit normally while struggling financially can still receive a normal discharge if they were acting in good faith. But abusing the system and causing creditors harm on purpose can create serious issues.
22: Paul J. Pickering, the must-see trustee.
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4: Let's talk about supportive housing. It is a major part of London's whole of community system response. A couple of years ago, back in 2024, City Council endorsed a plan to bring 600 new highly supportive housing units to London over the next 3 years. And what the city website now says, over 400 units are either open in development or seeking funding. So I think it's an important conversation to have and to talk about it. We're joined by Ward 1 Councillor Hadley McAllister. Hadley, I appreciate the time today.
24: Thanks for having me, Devin.
4: How would you say the city has done in terms of creating a more supportive housing?
24: Yeah, like as you just said, in terms of, you know, our goal of getting to 600, we're 400 in the works or finished. I think we're making some headway on that front, and there's definitely a need in the community for more supportive housing with those wraparound services to support folks.
4: What do you hear from the community in terms of that need?
24: Yeah, so I mean, there was one announcement recently in my area. So the old Bob Hayward, the Y sold it to Inwell. So that would be to get 100 more supportive housing units at that site. There's always, I think, the initial concerns in terms of what is that going to look like. But really, in terms of having that supportive housing, that's a key component that we're missing. We have, shelters, we have some other types of housing, but the supportive one is very important in terms of having places for people to go that have those supportive services on site to ensure that people's housing journey is actually successful.
4: What role can the city play in this, with that, Bob Hayward, the YMCA? I mean, earlier in the year, you would suggest maybe the city could purchase that location, move things along. In the end, as you say, YMCA sold that to Endwell. But what can the city do in this regard sometimes to move the issue along?
24: Yeah, so I think what you're seeing from the city side is in terms of not with that case you just mentioned with the Bob, but with other cases, what we've seen is trying to support on the capital side, whether that's through, zoning, if it's through, the building itself in terms of retrofitting or, purchasing land, things like that. And really on the operational side, that's where the province has a bigger role to play because really those are healthcare dollars that we need to ensure that those facilities are able to run effectively.
4: What do you hear from residents regarding supportive housing, pros and cons?
24: Yeah, I think it's the fear of the unknown, like with anything, right? I think, unfortunately, there's a bit of a misunderstanding in the community in terms of what supportive housing is. I think some people think it's a rehab facility. Really, it is housing first with those services on site to support people. They're not all necessarily, dealing with mental health or addictions. We've got some seniors. We've got some people living with disabilities. Some of those people might have been homeless in the past, but really it's meant to be a place to stabilize and allow people to rebuild, recognizing they need those supports and those supports that are on site to help them along.
4: Since we started talking about this a little bit more a couple of years ago in London with that kind of push, do you hear the same sort of things from residents from before, or has it changed over the years?
24: Well, I think you've seen the model in operation now for a while. I think, again, depending on what neighborhoods it moves into, obviously there are some localized concerns, but really Indwell has got a track record, not only in London, you've seen them in St. Thomas and across the province. And that's just one provider. Sorry, you also see some that are operated by CMHA, some other nonprofits run them as well throughout the province. And so it has a longer track record now. I think for a long time people were looking for something like this, and I think it took a while in terms of people to be able to build up the capacity to get some experience under their belt in terms of running these sorts of facilities.
4: Would you like to see more situations like the Bob Hayward YMCA situation come along? I mean, obviously not everything can be exactly the same, but something like that come along?
24: Yeah, and I mean, we're seeing them not only in London, but throughout the region, which I think is a key component is, you know, London can't be the only one. It has to be, you know, across the region, across the province. And we are starting to see that. You're starting to see Indwell, you know, operating in other areas like Woodstock, St. Thomas. I'm sure you'll see some in some of the smaller communities as well. But I think everyone has a role to play. And, you know, we've done our part in the East End. I think having some more of these facilities throughout London would be beneficial because there is a great need. And, you know, I think we need to also acknowledge that we can't all be in one place and that we do need to spread them around as well.
4: Is that part of maybe some of the pushback sometimes we get? Because I know that's been a common theme when we've been talking about this whole issue over the past couple of years from East End councillors, that it seems to be all centered in one area.
24: Yeah, I mean, I think that largely is more like the old East conversation. I think what you've seen, though, recently, Indwell opened a facility in Cove's Landing, which is, you know, Old South. So that was a great partnership between the private sector, public sector, in terms of developers coming together and working with Indwell to turn an old long-term care facility into essentially supportive housing. So there are opportunities to do it elsewhere. I think it just takes, you know, a bit of working in terms of those partnerships, but that's an interesting project where I think you could see that elsewhere in the city as well, where developers step forward with a property that could be redeveloped. Because I think the largest challenge is usually finding the land or the building, because, you know, there will unfortunately be that pushback. But I think a big part of that is people actually reaching out and talking with the providers. We've got a community meeting coming up this week for folks for the Bob. So I think people understanding what it is and who will be there really goes a long way to keeping support going for these kind of projects.
4: On the Bob one, that's close to right beside affordable housing. It's different from supportive housing, but the two can work together, right?
24: Yeah, 100%. I mean, we've seen that even with Vision Soho, right? Like the old Victoria Hospital grounds. So if you look at all the different housing providers there, right, that's mixed types of housing. You've got, you know, places for seniors. You've got stuff at market rate. Some supportive housing. Indwell has will have a facility there as well. So I think even with what we're seeing at Fairmont, having those mixed communities is very helpful, right? Because then it isn't just a concentration of one type. You've got people from all different abilities living in an area, different affordability as well. And I think you're going to see more of those projects come to light, because really that's how you can get them off the ground. And that's how you get the wider community buy-in, is that, oh, it's not just one type. We've got a lot of different housing in this area.
4: Hadley, I appreciate the time today. Thank you very much.
24: Thanks a lot, Devin. You have a good day.
4: That's Ward 1 Councillor Hadley McAllister. And the whole issue of supportive housing is an interesting one. And we saw that deal recently between the YMCA and Indwell, which is right beside the Fairmont, old Fairmont Public School, which is going to be affordable housing. So it's an interesting project. There has been some support for that, some pushback on that, as the councillor mentioned. There's going to be a public meeting later this week, but that's just one example of the overall effort that has been made within the city for supportive housing. And there's been a number of announcements made over the past couple of years, and still some time to go before the city gets to its stated goal previously of 600 new highly supportive housing units. We'll take a break. When we return, more of The Morning Show with Devin Peacock on 980 CFPL.
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8: Chance of an early fog patch or two. Clearing is the general trend, though, and we're going to have a really nice week after a weekend that wasn't very nice, unfortunately. But this looks a lot better. Clearing this morning to sunshine this afternoon and 26 degrees, the high, and then clear and 12 tonight. Tomorrow, another beauty, sunny and 26 again. Now Wednesday, also 26, with a mix of sun and cloud. A slight chance of a shower creeps in there, but I don't expect much. And Thursday and Friday, back to high pressure and sunshine with 24 degrees apiece. Today's high, 26.
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4: Who is the most outstanding person to ever come out of London as part of London's bicentennial celebrations? 980 CFPL is launching the Bicentennial Battle. This is a bracket-style tournament, all in good fun, recognizing and featuring people with roots in the four cities. So this competition will include musicians, athletes, actors, innovators, politicians, broadcasters, hometown legends. Listeners can vote online in head-to-head matchups to determine who advances throughout the bracket. New matchups, updates, and results will be revealed throughout the tournament right here on 980 CFPL with Mike and I. In the end, one person will earn the title of London's most outstanding figure. We are doing the wild card round this week, so go to the website 980cfpl.ca to see who we have selected. Listeners can add two other names to the list, and then all the voting begins next week. But it should be a lot of fun. We've already received some submissions, and it's a fun way to talk about all the great people who have come out of London and had a made their mark in London. London City Council is back at it this week with a busy schedule after our break last week following the Victoria Day long weekend. Lots on the go this week at City Hall. Every week we talk to Mayor Josh Morgan, and the mayor joins us now. Mayor Morgan, appreciate the time today.
9: Yeah, good morning, Devin.
4: So I want to start with a new report going before the Strategic Priorities and Policy Committee this week. It deals with a request for emergency funding now that RBC Place London is the latest municipal building that needs a new heating system after Enway decided to decommission their medium-pressure steam pipe. I know you've been talking to Enway in an attempt to have them cover some of the costs here. How have those discussions been going? What have they been saying?
9: Well, I'll be honest. The discussions have been frustrating because, they're leveraging a significant amount of cost on not just public sector institutions, but private sector entities that we don't even have a good window into how many buildings and businesses are impacted in the private sector. What we do know on the public side is now it's approaching about $17 million worth of new investments just to put heat in the buildings through replacing the old steam heating. And that's really frustrating. So, you know, I kind of enter these discussions with that in mind and an ask that is basically financial of them. Now, they don't have an obligation to really do much. This is an unregulated industry, which is unfortunate. There's other utilities that certainly wouldn't be allowed to do this in this way. And this is just a big historical problem with structured district energy organizations. And so, you know, there's something that the province will need to do about this in the future to avoid this down the road. But for now, you know, my ask of Enwave has been pretty clear. You know, you're a corporate citizen here in our city. You've been in the core of the city for many, many decades. And, you could do the right thing by making a financial contribution to offset some of these costs so that taxpayers don't have to pick them up for something as simply as heating buildings that you're no longer just supplying, right? So shutting off the heat to a building is not something you'd normally expect to happen. And, you know, that's the situation we're in. And it's certainly frustrating because what I know is it hurts our ability to invest in our downtown plan and other critical priorities that we have. We're certainly not going to go to the taxpayer well again on anytime soon. So, you know, we're going to have to not do other things. And that's the unfortunate reality that Enwave has created for the city of London.
4: This story has been one that's been unfolding over a couple of years. A couple of years ago, I believe the Grand was one of the buildings that was impacted. It was a different steam line, and then we had some other ones. City Hall included now with Centennial Hall and some other buildings. And J. Allen Taylor Building, I believe, was included in the first round. Now we've got RBC. Do we know how many more buildings could potentially be impacted here so the city could at least try to plan or as part of this? Or do we think this is the end of it, or could there be more?
9: Well, the only thing left is really the high-pressure steam line, and that services St. Joseph's Hospital. So that's the only entity left after they shut down all the low and medium-pressure steam lines. So there's not much more to announce on the low and medium pressure. That's where it is. But I will say the way that this is rolled out has also been really frustrating and unfortunate. By announcing, you know, part of the low pressure line, then part of the low pressure line, then part of the medium pressure line, then another part of the medium pressure line, you know, we've gone out and we've supported organizations and we've gone through procurement processes to replace steam in a number of our buildings. And if they just would have done this all at once, you know, we could have done a larger procurement for all the buildings all at once. They probably got a better rate on the procurement. So even the way that they rolled this out hasn't been great and unfortunately has ended up costing us more than it otherwise should have. Maybe not by a lot, but certainly, you know, a consolidated larger procurement would have been a better route to go for all these buildings rather than doing this in phases. Because each of those phases had a different timeline on them, on when the steam was going to end. And so it's not like we could sit and wait to see what was going to come next. We actually had to move forward with the design work and the work of starting to replace heat in those buildings.
4: You make a good point, too, about the private business. I know the like staff in the past have said, and I believe council members have as well, have talked about how we're essentially, there's only a set amount of people who can do some of this work at times, and we're almost competing, and I just wonder what the impact could be to private business and homes that it could also be impacted by this.
9: Well, yeah, we know that there's residential in the downtown. We know that there's other major corporate entities. City Plaza, my understanding is a portion of City Plaza is on Steam. And so there's an example of one that is not a city building, but the city is one of the major tenants, as is the health unit in that building. And so, the viability of that building from a heating perspective and the investments that need to be made there are obviously important to the city as well as a tenant. So, there's no obligation for them to give us perspective into how many customers are impacted or how many people are even on Steam. So this comes at a time where, that end of the downtown is starting to revitalize. And this is a setback for those building owners who are, who are looking to, make investments and bring in new tenants, because it's just an additional cost they certainly weren't planning.
4: Another report that's going to be going before the Strategic Priorities and Policy Committee details London Transit Commission. This is a report on governance. The report did find a bit of a disconnect between City Council and the Commission, but still recommends keeping the LTC at arm's length. What's your initial read on that report and thoughts on the report?
9: Well, the report recognizes that there needs to be more coordination between the city and the Transit Commission. So there are pros and cons to having a separate arm's length Transit Commission that makes decisions. When the city has gotten into issues like, we want to do, youth transit passes. You'd think the City of London could, negotiate a preferred rate for those youth transit passes that were cost. But the initial feedback was, here's the full cost of those passes. We actually had to have a significant amount of back and forth to actually get a reasonable rate on paying those. So, we certainly know that there's always been a bit of a disconnect and tension. So I'm not surprised that the report recognizes that. That's part of the reason we started, the process in the first place. The report does recognize that there should be, that greater alignment, and it can happen in two ways. Rather than bring the whole Transit Commission in-house, we can strengthen the bylaw and the oversight of the commission, and then it also recommends that a majority of the commission should be city councillors and not, like it's been in the past where there's been city councillors on the commission, but the majority has been other appointees. They've got recommendations to try to create greater alignment there. And I think that they're good recommendations for council to debate. And I'm glad that this is back before us because, we're in a temporary state of having all councillors on the commission right now. And I think returning to a long-term stable governance structure in that organization is a good and healthy thing so that, so we can get on with the business of all the things the city and the transit commission needs to do. We've got transit routes across the city that need improvement. We've got rapid transit that will come online. There's lots of movement in the transit space, and the better we can get the governance set, the sooner we can get the governance set, the better, so that we can move on to the actual provision of transit in the city.
4: Is bringing transit within City Hall, do you think, off the table now, or might the control that City Council seems to be seeking, could that be achieved by going with one of the recommendations here within this report in terms of having City Council be the majority on the future commission with other members of the public on it?
9: Yeah, well, frankly, I don't think it needs to be either or. I think you can take some of the steps that are listed in the report, see how that works. It doesn't preclude us from having, London Transit as a department of the city in the future, but it's certainly not the recommended step at this time. And, taking this sequentially and seeing how it goes, I don't think is a bad thing because, if you were to make the move to pull them in-house, that is not something you can unravel easily or without significant costs. So I think, taking the steps as recommended in the report, and if there's still issues, that can still be on the table down the road, but it's certainly not something that is recommended. And I think, taking the steps recommended in the report is the right way to go. And I think we'll make some improvements.
4: Mayor Morgan, I appreciate the time.
9: Yeah, my pleasure.
4: That's Mayor Josh Morgan. We need to pause. When we return, we'll have more of The Morning Show with Devin Peacock on 980 CFPL.
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15: Good morning. It's 8 o'clock from the 980 CFPL newsroom. A sunny one on tap today. Temperatures are expected to climb to a high of 26 degrees. I'm Mike Hodges, and here's what's making news. Well, with the weather beginning to warm up this week, politicians at London City Hall will consider a new fine for people who leave their pets in hot vehicles. City staff are expected to recommend amending a trio of bylaws to implement a $300 fine when it's determined an animal in a vehicle is under distress due to the temperature. London isn't the first city to propose such a fine. Other municipalities issue fines for failing to comply with animal welfare bylaws. Brampton and Chatham-Kent both have $300 fines, while fines in Markham, Oshawa, and Vaughan range between $150 and $1,000. If approved, this bylaw would be in addition to a provincial law already on the books. Provincial Animal Welfare Services Act came into effect in Ontario 6 years ago. Under it, causing or permitting distress to an animal is punishable with a fine of up to $75,000 and up to 2 years in jail. The new bylaw will be discussed at a city committee meeting later today. Researchers at Western University have confirmed a second tornado touched down during last week's severe storm in the London region. Northern Tornadoes Project says a brief EF0 tornado touched down near Christina, southwest of London. That's in addition to a previously confirmed EF1 tornado near Belmont that also caused damage in Lambeth, South London, and Mossley. Researchers say the heavy damage reported in East London wasn't caused by a tornado, but by a powerful downburst with winds reaching up to 140 kilometers per hour. Northern Tornadoes Project says investigators are still reviewing storm damage and are now looking into the possibility of a third tornado near Melbourne. OPP say a 20-year-old from Mississauga is facing a dangerous driving charge after investigators allege a vehicle was traveling over 260 kilometers an hour on highways 401 and 403. Police say the incident happened months ago in Oxford and Brant counties, where the speed limit is 100 kilometers an hour. Investigators say the case began after a concerned citizen submitted a report online. OPP says the investigation eventually led officers to the driver's home, where the accused was arrested on Friday. They're scheduled to make a court appearance in Woodstock on July 7th. The House of Commons reconvenes today for the final stretch of sitting days before the summer recess, with a budget bill and conservative motions set for debate. We learn more from Brenda Molina Navidad of the Canadian Press.
16: Conservative leader Pierre Poilievre says he plans to push for a debate on how the government handles First Nations land.
0: and claims. Legislation to implement the spring economic update, which includes other measures like the police authority to search mail with a warrant, continues to work its way through the House of Commons. International politics will also be in play as Foreign Affairs Minister Anita Anand prepares to host her Chinese counterpart later this week, the first visit to Canada of its kind since 2016. Prime Minister Mark Carney heads to New York midweek to advance efforts to attract international investment to Canada. Brenda Molina Navidad, The Canadian Press.
15: And Ontario NDP leader Merritt Stiles says Premier Doug Ford is spending taxpayer money to keep records about the province's failed blue license plate secret. The Ontario government is seeking a court review to block the release of documents ordered disclosed by the province's Information and Privacy Commissioner. Critics say the move reflects a broader trend toward reduced transparency under the Ford government's updated Freedom of Information rules. Blue license plates were scrapped shortly after launching in 2020 because they were difficult to read at night. Information rules. The blue license plates were scrapped shortly after launching in 2020 because they were difficult to read at night.

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6: Well, this week's going to be a whole lot nicer than the weekend was. A chance of fog has already been clearing this morning and sunny and 26 degrees this afternoon, very much like we'd like it to be, 12 degrees and clear tonight. The rest of the week looks really good. Sunny on Tuesday, 26. Wednesday, a mix of sun and cloud. Just the slightest chance of an isolated shower, 26 again. And then Thursday and Friday look sunny and 24 apiece. Today's high, 26.
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11: The Toronto Blue Jays came up short against the Pittsburgh Pirates yesterday afternoon. They were going to... Going for the sweep, trying to win their fifth in a row, but came up short, lost Dylan Cease and Vladdy Guerrero Jr. in the process, both to injury. Neither seems to be too serious, although we'll see how many games, if any, either will miss. Blue Jays start a new series against the Miami Marlins tonight in Toronto. You can... hear the game on 980 CFPL starting at 7 o'clock. First pitch will be at 7:07. Blue Jays play tonight and tomorrow night. Then on Wednesday, it's a day game. So night games tonight and tomorrow night before they have a day game on Wednesday to wrap the series. 980 Trivia is back this week, and also back we have Lotto Max to give away. So up for grabs today. We've got a pretty big prize for you all. Not only will today's winner win $100 in Lotto Max tickets, you'll also win a pair of tickets to the ABBA tribute band playing at Centennial Hall on June the 18th. So it's a double prize on 980 Trivia today. So let's play a little 980 Trivia.

0: Gagnon. Call now, 519-643-2222. 1-866-354-8255 are the phone numbers to call. Caller number 9 comes on the air with a chance to win $100 in Lotto Max tickets. How would you bigify your dreams if you won the Lotto Max jackpot? The next Lotto Max jackpot is an estimated $15 million. Lotto Max, dream to the max. 519-643-2222. 1-866-354-8255 are the phone numbers to call. The winner will also walk away with a pair of tickets to the ABBA tribute band at Centennial Hall June the 18th. And qualify, you must have a valid email. And if you have won with Chorus Radio London in the past 30 days, you're ineligible to win today. But if you have not won with FM 96, Fresh 103.1, Country 104, and 980 CFPL, you are absolutely eligible to win today. 519-643-2222. 1-866-354-8255 are the phone numbers to call. Let's go to the phones. And Chris first. Chris, good morning.
1: Good morning.
0: How are you today?
1: Not too bad.
0: Here's your trivia question. The first Star Wars film was released on this day in 1977. What episode number is the very first Star Wars film? Is it episode 1, episode 2, episode 4, or episode 7?
1: 7.
0: 7's a good guess. It's incorrect. I'm sorry, Chris. 519-643-2222, 1-866-354-8255 are the phone numbers to call. I'll go to Marcus next. Marcus, good morning.
2: Hey, good morning.
0: How are you today?
2: Pretty good. Yourself?
0: Not too bad, thank you. So the first Star Wars film was released on this day in 1977. What episode number is the very first Star Wars film? 1, 2, or 4?
2: I'm going to say episode 2.
0: Episode 2 is incorrect. I'm sorry, Marcus. 519-643-2222, 1-866-354-8255 are the phone numbers to call. We'll go to John next. John, good morning.
3: Hi.
0: Hey, John, how are you?
3: Hi. I'm good.
0: So you've got a 50-50 shot at this one. The first Star Wars film was released on this day in 1977. What episode number is the very first Star Wars film? Is it 1 or 4?
3: I hate to have to say it, but because really it was the first one that came out, but it's number 4.
0: Number 4 is correct. Congratulations. Oh. You've won $100 in Lotto Max tickets and a pair of tickets to see the ABBA tribute band at Centennial Hall June 18th.
3: Thank you.
0: You are welcome. Stay on hold. Juan's going to take down your information.
3: Thank you.
0: You are welcome. Yeah, so the very first Star Wars film was released on this day in 1977. It is actually episode 4, A New Hope. Some of the lore about the movie, actually, when it was first released, it was just Star Wars, and then when they realized they had something on their hands here, they re-upped it to Episode 4 because the Star Wars saga, as we now know, of course, is 9 different stories. The first 3 are all before Luke and Leia, and the first 3 show Anakin Skywalker becoming Darth Vader, and then the next 3 are about defeating Darth Vader and the Emperor, and the final 3 are the aftermath of all of that with episodes 7, 8, and 9. But episode 4 is actually the very first Star Wars film that was released. Now they have a whole universe of films out there that if you want to watch the whole thing in order, it's confusing. But there's a lot of content out there. Something I want to mention before we break here, the Montreal Canadiens, what do you think the average price for a playoff ticket is right now? It is pricey. $1,365 is the average price for a Habs game right now. And that is up there with all the sports happening right now. The Habs are right behind Knicks home games. When you convert the Knicks games into Canadian dollars, they're at $1,800. Habs right behind at $1,300. Some of the best deals right now. If you want to go to a Carolina Hurricanes game with Eastern Conference Finals, the average cost down there is $472. Still a lot of money. But considering $1,300 for a ticket to the Habs game in Montreal. Now, I mentioned that so I could tell you this. This has been confirmed. So the New York Knicks presently lead the Eastern Conference Finals in the NBA 3-0. No team in the NBA has ever come back from a 3-0 deficit. So Cleveland is in real trouble. It's likely New York is going to make the NBA Finals for the first time in over 20 years. Someone has purchased two courtside seats for what is anticipated to be the first New York Knicks Finals home game at Madison Square Garden in 27 years for a grand total, this is for two tickets, $279,804.
4: And then people are complaining about FIFA tickets.
0: Yeah.
4: Oh, they're too expensive and they're
0: $1,000. $279,000. I don't care how smart that person is to make their fortune. That is a person who needs to give their head a shake. $280,000. They go to a basketball game.
4: I've seen tickets that go for like $500,000 for like Super Bowl and stuff like that.
0: No ticket is worth
4: it. Hey, that's it, right?
0: Whatever. Hey, congratulations to the person who sold that.
4: And the people who has that money. Well, like, who has like $260,000 on their account being like, yeah. Oh, it's just for a ticket. Because that's just the ticket. How much he's going to spend going.
0: Oh, and... yeah. My goodness. I mean, for everything. Ay, ay, ay. Makes $1,300 look cheap by comparison. We'll take a break. On the other side, the Morning Spotlight. This is The Morning Show with Devin Peacock on 980 CFPL.
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0: Sunny today, high at 26, humid exiting at 28, clear tonight, low at 12. Let's see what's in the spotlight today. This is where we take a longer look at the stories making headlines today. We start in the Middle East, where the United States and Iran appear to be closing in on a deal to end the war. U.S. President Donald Trump says he has instructed negotiators not to rush into a deal with Iran after earlier suggesting an agreement was close. The deal under discussion reportedly involves a 60-day ceasefire extension, reopening the Strait of Hormuz, and a plan for further negotiations over Iran's nuclear program. In a social media post, Trump said constructive talks were proceeding, but both sides want to take their time and get it right. Trump said on Saturday an agreement had largely been negotiated, prompting speculation an announcement could be imminent. Iranian officials gave similar signals over the weekend, with a foreign ministry spokesperson saying the two sides were both very close and very far from reaching an agreement. According to a media in the United States, the deal is not a final settlement and instead leaves some of the thorniest issues to be negotiated later, including the scope and the timing of Iranian sanctions relief, the release of frozen Iranian funds, and Washington's demands for Iran to curb its nuclear ambitions. The reported deal has split Republicans, with some arguing it was too lenient on Iran. Senator Ted Cruz said it would be a disastrous mistake, while Roger Wicker, who chairs the Senate Armed Services Committee, said a 60-day ceasefire would mean everything accomplished by Operation Epic Fury would be for naught. The United States and Israel launched a wide-ranging number of strikes on Iran back on the 28th of February, sparking a conflict across the Middle East. Iran responded by attacking Israel and U.S. allied states in the Gulf and effectively closing the Strait of Hormuz, which about 20% of the world's oil and liquefied gas travels. The move sent oil prices soaring globally. Shortly after a ceasefire was agreed to in early April, the United States established a blockade of Iranian ports, which Trump said will remain in full force and effect until an agreement is reached, certified, and signed. In a post on social media, Truth Social, on Sunday, Donald Trump reiterated that Iran must understand it cannot develop a nuclear weapon. Tehran has repeatedly said its nuclear program is solely for peaceful purposes. Now, just in time for the warmer weather this week, London City Council is set to consider a new fine for people who leave their pets in hot vehicles. City staff recommend changing three bylaws to implement a $300 fine when it's determined an animal in a vehicle is under distress due to the temperature. London is not the first city to propose such a fine. Other municipalities issue fines for failure to comply with the animal welfare bylaws. City staff would choose $300 as the penalty amount, as it aligns with other municipalities. Brampton and Chatham-Kent both have $300 fines, while fines in Markham, Oshawa, and Vaughan range from $150 up to $1,000. Orillia holds a much higher penalty for owners, especially when offenses occur more than once. In 2022, the city hiked their maximum penalty for a first offense from $5,000 to $25,000 with a maximum fine of $50,000 for a second offense. Other municipalities rely solely on provincial laws that govern the welfare of animals. Cities like Toronto, Peterborough, Kingston, and Ottawa do not have their own bylaws. They carry a fine for an animal in distress under such circumstances. Now, that's because the Provincial Animal Welfare Services Act is in effect. It came into effect in Ontario back in 2020. Under it, causing or permitting distress to an animal is punishable with a fine of up to $75,000 and up to 2 years in jail. Now, London police told 980 CFPL and Global News that city bylaw offenses can be enforced by municipal bylaw officers, do not require the involvement of police or animal welfare services. However, under PAWS, only police, First Nations constables, and animal welfare inspectors are allowed to enter a vehicle to help an animal in distress. City staff in London say the $300 fine is a compliance-promoting measure rather than a punitive one. The Ontario SPCA and the Humane Society encourage all municipalities to enact similar bylaws as an additional measure to deter owners from leaving pets in vehicles. Officials do say anyone who encounters a pet inside a hot car should contact 911 immediately. The proposal will go before the Community Protective Services Committee later today. And some of Ontario's social service agencies may go on strike today. More than 4,500 community and social service workers across the province may go on strike this morning over what they say is provincial government underfunding. As part of a coordinated province-wide labor action, workers are protesting rippling effects of the years of Bill 124, which froze salary increases for broader public sector workers. OPSU President J.P. Hornick says some workers are standing in the same food bank lines as the clients they work with. The union leader said they've been working on the campaign for nearly 2 years, and it's unusual to see coordinated bargaining across multiple public service employers. Some of the challenges facing the sector include a cost of living crisis, worker recruitment and retention, and higher chances of burnout. Now, the Ministry of Children, Community and Social Services said they expect service providers to have strong contingency plans for residents to ensure their care is not disrupted. The ministry also said they've made historic investments in the development services sector, including nearly $4 billion this year, an increase of $1.6 billion since they took office in 2018 to provide people with access to services they need when they need them. Now, according to a media release by OPSU on Friday, workers first gave strike notice earlier this month and have been bargaining with their individual employers, which in many cases is nonprofit agencies and organizations that are primarily funded by the provincial government. Checking out the price of gas, most stations are charging $1.83.9 for a liter of regular this morning. Now, that's the same price you were charged yesterday, and as of right now, that's the same price you're going to get for most of this week. Today's price is expected to hold for tomorrow and for Wednesday. Diesel is selling for $2.01 per liter this morning. There were some stations charging gas for a dollar, less than $1.80 this morning, but that was pretty early. You can expect that to change. The last check, the Costcos were sitting at $1.74.9 for regular. Checking out what happened on this day in history. In the year 585 BC, the first known prediction of a solar eclipse occurred. In 1792, a highwayman named Peltier became the first person under French law to be executed by the guillotine. In 1859, ground was broken for the Suez Canal. It was completed 10 years later. In 1879, British publisher and politician Lord Beaverbrook was born. William Axwell Aiken in Maple, Ontario. In 1882, the Royal Society of Canada was founded to promote the development of the country's arts and sciences. In 1935, Babe Ruth hit his final three home runs, bringing his career total to 714. Atlanta's Hank Aaron broke Ruth's record in 1974, and then in 2007, Barry Bonds passed Hank Aaron. In 1940, women in Quebec were given the right to vote. In 1950, the federal and provincial governments agreed to build the Trans-Canada Highway. It was completed 12 years later. In 1958, Canada's first direct distance dialing system was installed in Toronto. In 1959, the St. Lawrence Seaway opened to shipping. In 1977, the first Star Wars film was released by 20th Century Fox in the United States. It was released in Canada on June the 24th. In 1995, the Supreme Court of Canada overturned a lower court ruling that the tax system discriminated against single-parent families who have custody of their children. That meant such parents had to continue paying income tax on child support payments. In 2006, former Enron Corporation chiefs Kenneth Lay and Jeffrey Skilling were convicted of conspiracy to commit securities and wire fraud in one of the biggest business scandals in U.S. history. In 2019, the Toronto Raptors punched their ticket to the NBA Finals. Kawhi Leonard scored 27 points to lead the Raptors to a 194 win over the Milwaukee Bucks that clinched the East Finals 4-2. Toronto would go on to face the defending NBA champion, Golden State Warriors. In 2020, video captured four Minneapolis police officers pinning an unarmed black man, George Floyd, to the ground. In the video, Floyd could be heard pleading that he could not breathe, while police officer Derek Chauvin pressed a knee against his neck for several minutes. Floyd's death would eventually set off mass demonstrations against systemic racism and police brutality across the United States. In 2023, the United Nations marked the 75th anniversary of UN peacekeeping. And on this day in 2025, a video released by the United States Coast Guard contained a sound investigators believe is the moment the Titan submersible imploded. The implosion on June 18th of 2023 claimed the lives of five people, including OceanGate Expedition CEO Stockton Rush. Happy birthday to James Cantor, who turns 49 today. Hope it's a good day for you. You share a birthday with Sir Ian McKellen, who turns 87. Mike Myers is 63. Octavia Spencer is 56. Molly Sims turns 53. And Cillian Murphy is 50. If you'd like to celebrate a birthday, anniversary, or a milestone, send me an email at devin@980cfpl.ca. That's the morning spotlight. We need to pause. When we return, we'll have more of The Morning Show with Devin Peacock on 980 CFPL.
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5: And now the Debt Freedom Minute on 980 CFPL. I'm with Cabin Cattell, one of the must-see trustees from Paul J. Pickering & Associates. What happens if you run your debt up before declaring bankruptcy?
6: The key issue is whether the debt was incurred honestly or whether it looks like the person borrowed money while knowing they would never repay it. Luxury spending, maxing out credit cards, gambling, cash advances, and even large purchases right before filing can attract scrutiny.
5: What can happen?
6: In some cases, debts obtained by fraud or false pretenses may not be discharged in your bankruptcy. It can also lead to delays in obtaining your discharge, court conditions, and even repayment.
5: So what's the takeaway?
6: A person who used credit normally while struggling financially can still receive a normal discharge if they were acting in good faith. But abusing the system and causing creditors harm on purpose can create serious issues.
7: Paul J. Pickering, the must-see trustee.
8: Nominations for London's municipal election are now open. 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File your nomination at the elections office on the first floor of City Hall. Nominations must be filed in person and will be accepted Monday to Friday, 8:30 to 4:30, excluding holidays. Deadline to file is no later than 2 p.m. Friday, August 21st. 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That's london.ca/elections.
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10: Good morning, everybody. Good to have you along with us. In March, the Ontario government announced it would cut provincial funding for 7 supervised drug consumption sites, including CarePoint, which currently operates in London. But not for long. The decision will result in CarePoint closing, an outcome that advocates say will lead to an increase in overdoses. 2 years ago, the government banned supervised consumption sites within 200 meters of a school or a daycare. They targeted 10 sites across the province for closure by the end of March of 2025. Now, most of those sites chose to convert to heart hubs. The province also banned new sites from opening. That decision did not impact London, but this one does, and the closure date is approaching quickly, which is June the 13th. Carrie-Anne Marshall is an associate professor at Western University's School of Occupational Therapy and joins us now to talk about this. Thanks for your time today.
11: Okay, well, thank you so much for having me.
10: We are nearing the time where CarePoint is going to be closing its doors. What are your thoughts as that day approaches?
11: Yeah, I mean, I guess, I've been kind of, observing some of the changes that have been happening politically across the country and across the province as the CTSs, the defunding of consumption and treatment services across the province of Ontario is just kind of one move that kind of builds on some previous kind of decisions that have been made by the province. And so I think that there's some kind of like, some decision making that is informed more by, I guess, an ideological orientation on the part of not only the province of Ontario, but you may be aware that that soon after the Ontario government announced the defunding of consumption treatment services across the province, that the province of Alberta and also Saskatchewan followed soon after.
10: The immediate response from this, there have been some concern from advocates that this could lead to an increase in overdoses. Do you share that concern?
11: Yeah, absolutely. I mean, I think consumption and treatment services are absolutely critical in our communities, and they fill an important gap that many advocates for a number of years were really kind of trying to sort of, educate policymakers around the need for. They were finally, through a lot of grassroots efforts, eventually funded, and now we're sort of, it feels like we're kind of like, you know, moving backward here, given what we know about the evidence on the topic of harm reduction and substance use recovery.
10: What does the evidence say?
11: What we know about harm reduction services and consumption and treatment services in particular is that they're often kind of a first step in substance use recovery for many people. Most people don't want to use substances. You know, the way that we define substance use disorder is using substances despite known harm. So people who are, you know, live with substance use disorder are facing harms in their daily lives. By using substances, but they continue to use those substances because it's filling an important need for them that they're sort of not getting elsewhere. And so consumption and treatment services are often kind of, the first kind of point of contact for people who might eventually consider reducing their substance use. So what the evidence says is that that's kind of like a really important part of the recovery process for many people.
10: If we wanted to use, you know, an evidence-based decision here and still remove the consumption sites, is there something else we could be doing so that they wouldn't be necessary? Or even with consumption sites, do we need to be doing more? And like, when we look at this, I mean, I'm just curious, like, if we are going to be removing these sites, okay, but could we be doing more? Or could we be doing more even if we were to close the sites so that they wouldn't be necessary, but still taking that evidence-based approach?
11: Yeah. Well, I think in an ideal world, I think we would have consumption and treatment services. We would have harm reduction services, and we would also have, you know, treatment services. And that array of services would kind of meet the needs of people who are using substances across their journey of recovery. And so if we don't have consumption and treatment services, we will just have people in our communities who do end up using alone. And, you know, we are in the midst of a drug poisoning crisis across the country, I'm sure you're aware of. And, certain types of substances like fentanyl and so on have been added to other substances. So when people are using, they're not exactly sure what they're using. And consumption and treatment services sites offer a lot more than just supervised consumption. They also offer drug testing services. I do some work with a consumption treatment service site in Ontario that told me that, you know, university students are coming in to have their drugs tested at the consumption treatment services site. So those, you know, somehow the consumption and treatment services have been conflated with this issue of homelessness, and their consumption and treatment services actually meet the needs of not just people who are experiencing homelessness, but a whole bunch of people in our communities that depend on those services quite literally for their survival. So I think, you know, I don't in many ways think it's an option to just close consumption and treatment services. And if we do, if we look at kind of, you know, examples of communities where consumption and treatment services have been closed temporarily, or permanently, what you see is like these really dedicated harm reduction workers that are kind of going out in the community and trying to find people who are using so that they can kind of, you know, make sure that they have the access to the resources that they need to stay alive.
10: From talking to harm reduction and people who work in that, but also people who have used the services of consumption sites, in particular on the side of the people who have used those services, many have talked about just the trust that is built over time with the people who work in those facilities who can help them in any number of ways.
11: Yeah, absolutely. The people who work in consumption and treatment services centers, I mean, they're really dedicated staff. They believe in harm reduction. They believe in taking a non-judgmental, compassionate approach towards the people that they work with. And when I have the opportunity to interact with people who are working in consumption and treatment services sites, I'm constantly inspired and touched by relationships they have with the people that use their services. And, it's really critical that they take that approach because, people who use substances in our society, especially if they face multiple degrees of marginalization, meaning that they are experiencing homelessness or living in deep poverty and so on, they often don't have very good experiences of interacting with health and social care services. So when they come into, a consumption and treatment services site, usually they come there and they're quite concerned about how they'll be treated, and they're often met with compassion. And that compassion kind of, over time ends up resulting in discussions about, hey, have you thought about kind of reducing your use? And, we can connect you with supports that can help you to do that. If we, shame people around their substance use or tell them that they can't come here if they're using or they, can't have substances with them, when we do that, people don't talk about their substance use and they don't kind of like it's harder. It takes longer to kind of go on that journey. So, I've said it a couple of times now, but consumption and treatment services are absolutely critical in our communities, and their closure will leave a pretty serious gap in services that are needed. And my guess is that those, kind, compassionate people who work in those services will likely begin to adopt outreach models because they're well aware of the lethality of some of the substances that people are using in their communities.
10: What could we do, just on that note, to end here? What could we do, assuming the provincial government does not reverse its decision here, to mm-hmm. remove funding and that would ultimately either transition these facilities to a heart hub or to just close in the case of CarePoint? What could we be mm-hmm. doing here to help those people who will no longer receive the services from the consumption site?
11: Yeah, I think what we need to do is we need to continue to educate our policymakers about the need for consumption and treatment services in our communities. We need to a few moments ago, I think that there are a lot of organizations who will begin to adopt either on a volunteer basis or staffed models of outreach where consumption and treatment services could be offered in a kind of a mobile, way in order to kind of like fill this gap that is going to be left. But ultimately, I think we need to sort of educate our policymakers and pressure them to reverse the decision. This is one kind of decision of many that have directly targeted people who were using substances, and particularly people who are using substances who experience homelessness across our province. And what we know from kind of literature on addiction recovery and on mental health in general is that when we make decisions for people, it's not often very effective. We have to kind of like walk alongside people and support them on their journey through compassion. And that's usually where meaningful change happens. The heart hubs are absolutely needed. They are filling a gap that really existed in our communities previously, but not at the expense of consumption and treatment services. I really think we need an array of approaches to address a complex problem.
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12: Hi, this is Peter Channer. It's time for sunny days, warmer temperatures, and spring arrivals at Channer's. 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
14: Chance of an early fog patch or two. Clearing is the general trend, though, and we're going to have a really nice week after a weekend that wasn't very nice. unfortunately, but this looks a lot better. Clearing this morning to sunshine this afternoon and 26 degrees, the high, and then clear and 12 tonight. Tomorrow, another beauty, sunny and 26 again. Now Wednesday, also 26 with a mix of sun and cloud. A slight chance of a shower creeps in there, but I don't expect much. And Thursday and Friday, back to high pressure and sunshine with 24 degrees apiece. Today's high, 26.
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10: This year is London's bicentennial. 2026 is our bicentennial, and actually the specific date for the bicentennial has already passed, but the bicentennial is being celebrated all year long. There is going to be, from what we understand, a ramp up in terms of some of the recognition of this the closer we get to Canada Day. And as such, 980 CFPL is launching today the Bicentennial Battle. Who is the most outstanding person to ever come out of London? As part of the celebrations, 980 CFPL has started a bracket-style tournament featuring recognizable names with roots in the Forest City. Competition includes musicians, athletes, actors, innovators, politicians, broadcasters, hometown legends. Listeners can vote online in head-to-head matchups to determine who advances throughout the bracket. If you're familiar with March Madness, think it's that type of a tournament. New matchups, updates, and results will all be revealed throughout the tournament on 980 CFPL, and in the end, one person will earn the title of London's Most Outstanding Figure. This is meant to be something fun, something celebratory for our bicentennial. We have selected 30 names. We will feature 32 names in the bracket, which will start officially next week. But we want to hear from you. Did we miss anybody? Some big names were left off. It's just the nature of the business. But you can go to 980cfpl.ca and click on the contest tab and look for the Bicentennial Battle to see the bracket as it currently stands. And if you'd like to add in a name that you think we missed, you're more than welcome to do that. You can text us. 519-643-2222 or 1-866-354-8255. You can also email us at news@980cfpl.ca, and we will announce the winner are the winners of the two wild cards. So whoever gets the most nominations will add those two names to the wild card. And then the tournament begins next week. And with the we chose the term outstanding for a reason. So we're talking, it could be any sort of an achievement, accomplishment, representation for London. It can go a lot of different ways. And we want this to be a fun way to celebrate London. We'll tell a lot of stories about London along the way in June. And the winner will ultimately be announced on the morning show Friday, June the 26th. So the wild card voting is on now, runs until Thursday at 6 p.m. We'll announce who are the wild card selections on Friday's show. And then next week, the tournament will begin. And we'll be talking about this a lot over the next 5 weeks. So please send in your nominations, 519-643-2222 to text, and then news at 980CFPL to email. My thanks to Carrie Ann Marshall, to Hadley McAllister, and to Mayor Josh Morgan for coming on the show. Juan Jimenez is our technical producer, Steve Spruill, Barry Slater, and David Bochner are our engineers. Stay tuned for the Brad Smith Show, followed by the Alex Pearson Show and London Live with Mike Stubbs. Toronto Blue Jays take on the Miami Marlins tonight. You can hear that game on 980CFPL starting at 7 o'clock. First pitch is at 7:07. 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
2: Good morning. It's 9 o'clock from the 980 CFPL newsroom. Partly sunny today. Temperatures expected to get up to a high of 26. I'm Mike Hodges, and here's what's making news. New penalties could soon be in place in London for people who leave pets in hot vehicles. London city staff are recommending changes to three bylaws that would create a $300 penalty when an animal is found to be in distress because of the temperature inside a car. Several other cities in Ontario already have similar fines in place, including Brampton and Chatham-Kent, who both issued $300 penalties, while Markham, Oshawa, and Vaughan have fines ranging from $150 to $1,000 for animal welfare violations. City staff said the $300 municipal fine is a compliance-promoting measure rather than a punitive one. The Ontario SPCA and Humane Society encourages all cities to enact similar bylaws as an additional measure to deter owners from leaving their pets in a vehicle. A new bylaw will be discussed at a city committee meeting later today. Tornado researchers at Western University are warning people to be cautious about storm photos shared online after discovering fake tornado images following last week's severe weather in the London area. The Northern Tornadoes Project says several widely shared photos were either generated using artificial intelligence or digitally altered to add tornadoes into real storm pictures. Researchers say misinformation like that can spread quickly during severe weather events and are urging people to verify images before sharing them online. The group has confirmed two real tornadoes touched down during the storm near Christina and Belmont, while damage in London's East End was caused by a downburst, not a tornado. The House of Commons returns today for a final sitting stretch before the summer break. Conservative leader Pierre Poilievre plans to push debate on First Nations land claims and private property rights. A budget bill, including measures allowing police to search mail with a warrant, continues through Parliament. Foreign Affairs Minister Anita Anand will host China's foreign minister this week, while Prime Minister Mark Carney travels to New York to promote investment in Canada. Ontario Cabinet Minister Caroline Mulroney has announced that she's resigning, citing a desire to start a new chapter. Mulroney was elected in 2018 as part of Premier Doug Ford's first government and has served in a number of cabinet portfolios, including Attorney General, Transportation, Francophone Affairs, and currently president of the Treasury Board. In a letter released today, Mulroney said that her decision comes 2 years after losing her father, former Prime Minister Brian Mulroney. And now as she and her husband are empty nesters, it's time to step back from elected life. Mulroney's resignation will trigger a by-election in her riding of York Simcoe, in addition to one in Scarborough Southwest that Ford must call by the end of this summer. And Ontario NDP leader Merritt Stiles says Premier Ford is spending taxpayer money to keep records about Ontario's failed blue license plates secret. The Ontario government is seeking a court review to block the release of documents ordered disclosed by the province's Information and Privacy Commissioner. Critics say the move reflects a broader trend toward reduced transparency under the Ford government's updated Freedom of Information rules. The blue license plates were scrapped shortly after launching in 2020 because they were difficult to read at night. I'm Mike Hodges, and you're listening to 980 CFPL.
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I hope your week is off to a great start. It couldn't have been Canada on the iHeartRadio app. Welcome in. I hope your week is off to a great start. It couldn't have been any worse than what.

0: wood, street park, squirrel. Imagine you come up, you're like, oh, can I touch your dog? And the dog's like, no, lady, you smell like bacon from last Thursday. I'm not going to. No chance. Oh, but the Canadians are in the playoffs, right? We know that. We get that, Brad. We've heard you talk about the Canadians enough. Gosh, yeah, they lost. I had so many people cheering for against me on Saturday night, Hockey Night in Canada, that the Canadians lost, but they're back in action tonight. One of the funny things that's come out about this, and this is an actual true story, is that there is a movement right now to, what is it, cheer more in French than in English? Like, I'm not making this up. This is an actual thing. The OQLF, this is the official, what we call in Quebec, the language police, but the Office Québécois du Langue Française. They are in charge of like enforcing the French rights, make sure that everyday normal language is more French than English in work, businesses, education. Well, they're upset because everything that's good, we have to ruin it, right? And so now that people are getting on board with the Canadians and Go Habs Go is chanted from the rooftops, well, they wanted to make sure that you were cheering more in French than English. I'm not making this up. The OQLF, this provincial government agency, again, enforces French language laws. They came out with a list of 75 ways that you could change your language for the Montreal Canadiens and cheer more in French than in English. Because Go Habs Go, no, that can't be pushed. We have to say Allez, Canadien, allez, because that rhymes. Because when you're in a stadium and you're going, go, Habs, go, and it's only three syllables, and everybody can scream it. No, let's kick it up to five syllables and go, allez, Canadien, allez. Like, the fact that they're doing this is crazy. And it brought me and Santi talking this morning about like how words are always like anglicized in even like across, you know, sports and references and cultures. What was the one that you said again, Santi?
1: So you were saying that they want Montreal to translate the hat trick of a player. In Spanish, we don't translate hat trick. We said it in English.
0: Right. Right?
1: That's a hat trick.
0: Yeah, period. Right. Because in Quebec, you want to say, oh, tour de chapeau. It's like, no, like, why can't, is it that bad that it's just kind of like go Habs go, hat trick? Like they actually wrote, of their 75, suggestions of what to change defense to défense. Like, like, what is so?
1: They should do like Ricky Martin, like the song, like go Habs go, allez, allez, allez.
0: Yeah, but the ironic part was that in this whole list of 75 things that you can change from English to French, no one had a problem with them screaming, olé, olé, olé, which is Spanish.
1: I love it. The most beautiful chant. History.
0: It is really good. I mean, but it's funny because like a lot of people were, and you even asked me, you're like, well, where did hat trick come from? And then I came up with this story in my head where I'm like, oh man, I was assured that it was in Toronto and it was this guy in the, I thought it was 40s or 50s. Turns out that this guy in 1946 had a hat store in Toronto and he offered any Maple Leaf who got three goals a professional hat, like a brand new custom hat, because back in the day, a hat for a gentleman wearing his Sunday best was a really great gift. It goes back further than that. So I was wrong. That's a real story. But the whole hat trick version of this is from 1868. Is this true? 1868. Over in England, when you would play cricket and you're the pitcher, like if you've never, you know, watched cricket before, essentially this bowler comes, it's like the pitcher, and he throws the ball down and this batter's trying to protect three wickets. Well, if you do three pitches straight and it hits three wickets straight, that's supposedly like an unbelievable never type happens thing, just like three goals in hockey. So that was the first time that somebody did that. That was a hat trick because, you know, again, in London back in the 1850s, well, God, you had to get a hat. But now we want to change that to tour de chapeau because you can't say hat trick in Quebec anymore or go Habs go. And instead of breakaway, you got to say échappé. It's just so crazy. Just let the people cheer. We're just excited for a hockey. Like, stop touching my dog at the park.
1: Speaking of the Canadiens, this last weekend was the F1 Grand Prix in Montreal, and FIFA's president Gianni Infantino, your boy Infantino.
0: Not my boy, he's your boy. I don't watch FIFA as much as you.
1: He was wearing the Habs jersey and he brought the World Cup to the F1 paddock. What do you think about that? Do you think he's jinxed the Stanley Cup?
0: We're getting a Do I Care to start the show. Yes, I care if anybody that you tell me, because you're a very fair person and you see both sides better than anybody. If you tell me this guy is the most corrupt human ever and he's wearing my Montreal Canadiens jersey, well, get away from les habitants. You're not a settler in Canada. You can't wear that jersey. What's his first name?
1: Gianni
0: Infantino. And when Mark Carney is up there, I think we have the clip a little bit later, when he's up there going like with his hand like all Italian, he's like, Gianni Infantino's here because he was the best. I was like, oh God, they like each other. No. Carney wore the jersey. Now Gianni Infantino, whatever his name is, wearing the jersey. They don't want you to cheer in English. People are touching my dog at the park. I just want to get her home for a bath. How was your weekend?
1: Also in the same sport event, Melanie Joly was in the podium in the F1 Grand Prix. Yeah.
0: What was she doing?
1: She was giving one of the prizes to the winner of the race, Kimi Antonelli, Italian driver. 18 years old, he's killing it in that sport.
0: Wait, there was an 18-year-old who won the F1 this past weekend?
1: Yeah, he's been winning. Like, he's in the top of the world championship, and Melanie Joly was there. Yeah.
0: I don't think people are aware of how crazy F1 is, how your reaction time actually has to be. And when you see it on movies, yeah, it looks fast. When you actually, I've been to F1 in Montreal. Like, it's a rite of passage. You have to go see F1. When you see how fast they're going on these tight turns up close, you're like, why would you ever, how do you get to, like, let's keep it at go-karts. How do you go from the 50-kilometer go-karts to these guys pushing 300 kilometers an hour on those, like, the margins of error? If you miss, it's not looking good for you, pal.
1: When you are driving, when you blink, you already passed, like, almost 500 meters or like almost a kilometer in one second. So the drivers need to pick intentionally where to blink in the track.
0: I don't think anybody with any neurodivergent abilities or ADHD is behind the wheel of an F1. No, it's full concentration. You take a couple seconds off, you're sitting third row. Except for you're still in your car, still strapped in, crashed over the barrier.
1: It's clear that whoever let Gianni Infantino wear the jersey didn't have those reflexes. Like, hey, stop. Okay, no, he wore it now.
0: He's already got the jersey on. We can't tell him. That's a thing, too, right? Like, I've been to a lot of situations where really important people think that they're more important than they are. And, like, they just walk around. They're like, oh, yeah, everyone loves me. And it's like, no. Like, please don't put on this jersey, sir. It's going to mean a lot of disrespect to a lot of people. But then once it's on, you're like, oh, yeah, no, it looks great on you, FIFA World Cup. Can you please not charge us $4,000 a ticket? We just want to see the game.
1: What would you think if the French-Canadian received a request from Infantino to have like a Pope-like convoy to get to the F1 Grand Prix?
0: If you hadn't heard the story, when Gianni Infantino, the big boss of FIFA, one of the most corrupt places in the world, FIFA, when he was coming to the United States, he literally put together this kind of order or demand for him to be motorcaded around like the Pope, like the highest level of security needed for a human being. So he would have, you know, one lead car and then 14 cars around him, making sure he was okay traveling the mean streets of Toronto and Vancouver. But he can't even get tickets to his own game here because it's too expensive. When we come back after the break, man, Toronto City Council has added another acknowledgement. It's not the land acknowledgement. It's not the African ancestral acknowledgement. It's something else. We don't need to fix the holes. We don't need to fight the massive drug crisis that's killing people every day. We just have to recognize that a drug crisis is killing people and acknowledge it. You might think I'm crazy, but wait till you hear this acknowledgement after the break. You'll think everyone at City Council in Toronto is crazy. It's no BS. I'm Brad Smith. Stick with me.
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0: It's with Brad Smith. You know what? The number of Canadians who believe the country is heading in the right direction has hit its highest percentage since 2017. That is from Abacus data. Now, to follow that up, the City of Toronto has just introduced at their city council meetings a new acknowledgement. No. The land acknowledgements weren't enough. The African ancestral acknowledgement of the transatlantic slave trade, that wasn't enough. Regardless of what history thinks, we are not going to fix the drug problem on the street. Guys, Toronto City Council, we're just going to acknowledge it. Now, this is true. A drug toxicity crisis acknowledgement has been added to the list of acknowledgements that will be read before City Council meetings. This, I mean, I want to get into reading this, but I can't stop looking at Larissa Waller, who's across from me in studio, founder of Henler Strategies. Henley is a, you know, a PR firm, among other things, communications firm. But when you look at something like this, and I'm going to read it for you, the drug toxicity crisis acknowledgement that they have to go through, because the City of Toronto acknowledges that the tragic and substantial losses that people continue to face due to ongoing drug toxicity crisis, these losses and the grief of experience are immeasurable. We acknowledge that this crisis is rooted in systemic discrimination. People who use drugs often experience a stigma, multiple intersect. Okay, blah, blah, blah. like we've got a lot going on. We're screaming from the rooftops, Larissa, that we need mayors who are attacking issues, a lot like Spencer Pratt is in L.A. right now, drawing a lot of attention. I'm not saying be Spencer Pratt, but what is going on here? Where are our priorities that this is what I'm waking up to?
7: We should all be like Spencer Pratt with the hummingbirds, right? Find our zen. He speaks to the hummingbirds.
0: Does he? Well, he's crazy, too. He used to sell crystals, but
7: he's an entrepreneur.
0: He is. He's a man of many things. One of them is a great PR scheme.
7: Yes.
0: This seems to be, like, the last thing that we need right now. Like, why are we doubling, tripling down on the virtue right now, even though that nobody needs it or wants it?
7: It won't surprise you that I went deep on this on the weekend.
0: Did you?
7: I went deep. Okay, so I don't know if it's a land acknowledgement. I don't know if it's an acknowledgement that they do at council. It appeared in a report, and then they've copied the language in other reports.
0: Made mandatory in city templates early May 2026.
7: That's crazy town. So here's my beef with this. Acknowledgements are supposed to be about, like, historical wrongs we can't change, right? Colonialism, the slave trade, things that happened that are over, that have shaped where we are today, and we acknowledge our privilege and we acknowledge the bad things that happened in the past, right? The drug crisis is happening right now, and it's policy decisions, right?
0: Legitimately.
7: Like, it is the decision of previous mayors. It is decisions of previous governments to treat drugs a certain way. And I need to disclose before Twitter yells at me, I'm volunteering on the Brad Bradford campaign. But Brad Bradford didn't make me really pissed off about this, right?
0: No, it was probably just me sending it to you, being like, what is this?
7: Because
0: But like, here's the thing, right?
7: Yes.
0: Say, we're going to acknowledge that there's a drug and opioid crisis, but we're not going to say...
7: Are we acknowledging the potholes? Are we acknowledging the traffic?
0: Are we acknowledging that since 2015 and since 2017 specifically, when these harm reduction safe sites rolled out, that the drug epidemic has increased by almost 300%, that deaths and overdoses have almost doubled, homelessness has doubled, shouldn't we just do an acknowledgement where you say, guys, ever since the policies that we've rolled out that have been super amazing, everything's gone up, so people think that we don't produce numbers, we do, even though they're deaths and overdoses, guys. Yeah. We acknowledge that we're really good at screwing the system,
7: and I feel like we got to be like tread carefully, because I think addiction's real. I think this is really sad. There's 450 Torontonians died last year. But the addictions crisis has spilled over into our parks and our streets, and it's not safe for kids to go to playgrounds anymore. And like for the mayor, she signed her name to this, right? So it's like, okay, this is what you believe. Cool. You're cool with this being part of the fabric of Toronto. You're now saying that the drug crisis is part of who we are. It's not going to change. This is who we are, right? We have
0: it's
7: colonialism.
0: Enshrining it, right?
7: She's enshrining it exactly and like acknowledging as part of Toronto. Are you nuts? Or fix it.
0: Yeah, maybe.
7: Try fixing it.
0: We acknowledge that the lack of compassion has led to a lot of deaths. And maybe we should acknowledge that we need more compassion. Like, how many times can you scream this without... Okay, so you've already kind of told us that, like, oh, I got to be fully transparent that I'm volunteering for Brad Bradford. But when you see stuff like this, this has got to upset Brad. Like, this is...
7: I assume it upsets Brad. I assume it upsets everybody. Like, acknowledge, yes, your policies have led to the city being a dumpster fire. Like, acknowledge that. I would welcome that acknowledgement in... before every council meeting, but in your annual report, but acknowledging the drug crisis as if you had nothing to do with it, as if, oh, okay, yes, there are there's over representations in like minority groups in the drug crisis. Sure, fix it.
0: Yeah.
7: Don't just say, well, this is who we are now. Can't do anything about it. Also, no other city in Toronto, in Canada, including Vancouver, does this.
0: No. And also, too, we acknowledge that this is systemic. Yeah, systemic, from the policies you put into place and the data that you could actually see have led people to ruin their lives more so.
7: Yeah.
0: Like, addiction is real. Like, let's be honest. But when we come back after the break, we have to talk about how, you know, Mark Carney said last week that fortune favors the bold. I just want to do a deep dive into actually what this means, because there's some bold people at Pearson Airport shipping drugs all across the world. And Avery Haynes from W5CTV has really opened this can of worms. And Larissa Waller will be here to break it down with me. Everybody's working for the weekend.
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20: 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I'm with Cabin Cattell, one of the must-see trustees from Paul J. Pickering & Associates. What happens if you run your debt up before declaring bankruptcy?
21: The key issue is whether the debt was incurred honestly or whether it looks like the person borrowed money while knowing they would never repay it. Luxury spending, maxing out credit cards, gambling, cash advances, and even large purchases right before filing can attract scrutiny.
20: What can happen?
21: In some cases, debts obtained by fraud or false pretenses may not be discharged in your bankruptcy. It can also lead to delays in obtaining your discharge, court conditions, and even repayment.
20: So what's the takeaway?
21: A person who used credit normally while struggling financially can still receive a normal discharge if they were acting in good faith. But abusing the system and causing creditors harm on purpose can create serious issues.
22: Paul J. Pickering, the must-see trustee.
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24: A beautiful week coming up, and been meaning to want to tell you that for a while because it, let's face it, hasn't been that great. 26 degrees, clearing to sunshine today, and 12 degrees and clear tonight, and tomorrow repeats, sunny and 26 again. Wednesday, 26, and a mix of sun and cloud. That's the only real slight chance of a shower this week. Thursday and Friday look sunny, and so far, 24 degrees each. Today's high, 26.
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7: I'm on Ben Smith's show and she's looking at me, she's like, I don't understand. And then she's like, is that on television or radio? I'm like, radio. And she's looking at me and she's like, Brad?
0: Yeah, you're mixing Ben Mulrooney and Brad Smith together.
7: Ben Mulrooney walked by.
0: Oh, well, listen, as long as you get compared to Ben sometimes, I'm kind of blushing because of that. But if we thought that, you know, Toronto was maybe on the wrong direction before the break, as we're talking about this new drug toxicity crisis acknowledgement, this is a real thing. It's been added to mandatory letters and documents moving forward. It can be read before some meetings, an acknowledgement that there is a crisis, a systemic crisis in the city of Toronto. It needs to be brought attention. And Larissa was telling us before, she's like, full transparency, I'm, you know, volunteering for Brad Bradford's campaign as he runs for mayor. Well, point one, fix safe supply at arms sites. We don't have to do drug toxicity land acknowledgements for this.
7: It's crazy.
0: It's the stupidity of the world. But like, as I read,
7: No. It's not stupidity of the world. It's stupidity of Toronto, because nowhere else in the world is doing this. No. Not even in Vancouver.
0: No.
7: In Vancouver, they haven't accepted that drugs are part of the fabric of the city. They're trying to fix it. So it'd be great if they tried to fix it.
0: Yeah.
7: Instead of saying, this is who we are.
0: No one's doing a real deep dive into how much money people are making off homelessness. You know, like when you talk about Spencer Pratt in LA, he's the first guy to go, listen, homelessness is a $1 billion industry, people making profit off these people. These beds that are $150,000 a year, how much markup do you think is going to the people who give you those beds? How much subsidies are given to these people that create the homelessness environment? And why does this cycle keep going? So that must be a question getting asked all the time, is why does the cycle continue to go without there being acknowledgement that things are getting worse?
7: That's a great question, and someone with a calculator and a Google account should look it up.
0: Well, okay, well, we got to talk about this because, again, you know, the Abacus data poll came out saying that, you know, more than half Canadians think that we're on the right track. Like, literally right now, it says that it's the highest percentage since 2017 of Canadians believing the country's on the right track. But if you're looking at W5 with Avery Haines, one of the greatest in the business, have you heard about this story? CTV's breaking down, W5's breaking down this drug cartel that's going on behind the Pearson Airport. Like, how does this get any worse? Listen to this. So Avery Haines releases a couple episodes, and they're getting more shocking every time. First, she says 7,500 of 125,000 people have been flagged for, like, having, you know, being suspicious, but still they were still allowed to have their security obligations. Now, Avery, just on the last episode on W5, walked into the restricted area to grab a bag, and this is her just walking in.
1: Now, I've walked in right off the street, but I can make my way into the restricted baggage carousel area without breaking any rules.
3: So imagine that this is a drug bag waiting for pickup. All I have to do is grab it and walk out.
0: It's kind of scary, not just for the drugs, but now you've just told people how to walk in and just take bags from the security place.
7: Well, I hope they have, like, extra security there now.
0: What? Yeah, but this is the problem, is that now Avery sat outside watching security just walk through the wrong side, not use their pass. This is her just watching airport security just randomly not follow their own rules.
1: And here's how easy it is to get into that baggage area for both the public and employees. In a span of minutes, we watch airport workers repeatedly entering without swiping their pass, meaning there's no electronic record of their movement into that area.
0: So thousands of workers, 7,500 flagged, 17 innocent victims have had their bag tags switched, wound up in a foreign country with, like, pounds and pounds of illicit drugs. But Canada's on the right direction. You know what I mean? It's really, we're really finding a way to cartel every industry.
7: Yeah. So I used to work federally in politics, and sometimes I'd have to, like, go brief my minister, and he'd be, like, close to the prime minister, and usually you're supposed to wear this thing, like a close proximity tag.
0: No way.
7: But I learned early on, if you walk around like you belong somewhere, very rarely will somebody ask you to leave, right?
0: 100%. Always walk into the club like you own the place.
7: Yeah, and that made me think of this. Like, she just strolled. I mean, we saw the video. She just, like, strolls right in, right?
0: Off the street, like, literally from the airport terminal, right outside where you would get dropped off, strolled in, up an elevator, down an elevator, right there in front of the bags.
7: Yes. And we're supposed to believe that, like, security is, you know, cutting edge at the airport. You know where it is? The airport in Tel Aviv. They've got cameras everywhere. And instead of, like, they have facial recognition, all that. They're studying the mood and the body temperature and, like, the stress level, and, like, everything is, like, human to human interaction. They're asking you who you are. They're not, like, looking, just at your papers and stamping you along. They're like having a conversation with you and checking out your story. And I think we need more. I think we need more Israeli security measures in our airports.
0: Yeah. Well, I mean, the controversial take number one. But then again, I mean, she goes into this long documentation of where a person who was arrested in 2018, convicted for this cocaine bust, like years before, he walked through security with an ammunition clip in his actual pocket. He was in a altercation where his girlfriend was killed via a gunshot, like had this long criminal record, but still had access to the most secure places in Pearson.
7: Because he walked in. So this is like, Kate, and this has happened to me a gazillion times. I'm going because I travel a lot with my kids, especially when they're little. We'd go through security, right? And I'm the one they pull over to check, right? With my two kids, because my husband's gone ahead.
0: Because you don't look like you're having a bad enough day, right? So they gotta.
7: My husband's gone ahead with the car seats to install the car seats on the plane. And I'm going through with the kids. I've got like bottles of like milk and formula. And they're like, you know, secondary screening.
0: Oh, God.
7: Great. Yeah. Pick me. Right. And then it's like, well, it's random. I'm like, that's the problem. And I'm not here to advocate for like profiling or whatever, but I'm here to like actually ask our big institutions like airports, do we know where our vulnerable points are? Because when we're pulling over the mom with two kids and testing her formula, And you have like other people just walking through, not even through security, walking through like the baggage pickup entrance part that you can just literally walk into. Like, do you know where your holes are? It doesn't look like it.
0: But they have to, though. That's like the crazy thing. When you
7: Well, now they do. It's on CTV.
0: Oh, but here's the crazy thing that I was thinking about, right, is that we're only, what, 2 months out from Air Canada CEO getting fired because he can't speak French? During a, you know, a public address to two lost lives, what happened at LaGuardia during that plane crash. And yet the Pearson CEO, we haven't heard a peep. And this has been going on supposedly forever. Like, how are we getting into a situation where we're firing one of the biggest CEOs in Canada? But this one, it's like, oh, we're just going to let Avery Haines walk in, do a W-5 investigation, completely rip the entire industry, not just to pieces, but apart. Show you how crazy it is. She actually, like, I've never seen an investigative journalist just actually go, oh, I'm just going to walk in. No one's going to stop
7: me. I was actually surprised by
0: it. She picked up a bag and walked out.
7: I was surprised by it because usually they, like, because, like, she did break the law, right?
0: I love her, though. She's amazing.
7: It's not that she's allowed to do it. She was not allowed to do it, but, like, what are you going to do, arrest her for, like, pointing out
0: your... Do you imagine arresting her and not the people trafficking cocaine?
7: That's peak what we would do.
0: We would.
7: Right? We would put her on trial.
0: We would.
7: And then we'd let the other guys off because it's their first time offense and it might like jeopardize their like permanent residency application.
0: Yeah. And we don't read her the Miranda rights anymore. We just read her acknowledgments.
7: Yes.
0: We acknowledge that you are going to a place you don't want to go to anymore.
7: No, but I like on this one, there are so many people that failed, right? Like it's not just the GTAA. It's like federal government. Like there's so many people that failed when our airports aren't secure and our borders aren't secure. Like, you know, we complain that like Trump's like doesn't know what he's talking about when we say our borders aren't secure.
0: Right.
7: Our borders aren't secure.
0: But if anything, we've had what, two busts in the last week of massive amounts of guns and drugs coming up from the States. Yeah. We're having this where 17 people, like imagine being a paramedic, getting off in Vancouver, having 45 pounds of meth in your bag, and you're a paramedic who only has used Narcan maybe to get people off of ODs from meth.
7: Yeah.
0: Like, imagine being in Dubai, getting off the plane and having people in places that do not tolerate crap. Like in Canada, maybe you'll get pulled to secondary security, blah, blah.
7: Yeah.
0: If you do this in a country that doesn't let you get away with anything, like you're going to be effed. And this is what we're allowing.
7: Yes. We are.
0: We need a good acknowledgement to come back from. But let's go to a break right now. Let's end this. And then on the other side, I want to get your reaction to Carolyn Mulroney stepping down today, announcing her resignation. I think it's, you know, I know that her resignation letter from the Ontario Party doesn't speak like she's going to be a federal person or run for the feds. But are you going to waste the Mulroney name? It's such
7: a
0: good name.
7: You're talking crazy.
0: It's such a good name. Am I?
7: Yeah. Oh, it's a great name.
0: I'm talking crazy that she might not run?
7: Yeah.
0: Well, maybe we'll talk about this after the break. Carolyn Mulroney did step down, but we are going to talk about it. And my contention is, why waste it when you could run for the feds and we need a good conservative outside leader? It's no BS. I'm Brad Smith.
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24: Good news, a very nice week coming up after a not-so-nice weekend. We have clearing to sunshine today and a high of 26, and that's the start of a week that promises good things. 12 degrees and clear tonight, then sunny and 26 again tomorrow. Wednesday, partly sunny and 26, and Thursday and Friday, sunny, 24 apiece. If there's any chance of a shower here, it could be Wednesday, but it's a pretty small chance. Today's high, fine, 26.
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0: Last year, my husband Andrew and I became empty nesters. These are the kinds of moments that clarify what matters, wrote Miss Maroney, a mother of four who is married to business executive Andrew Lapham. Together, they have led me to the conclusion that now is not the right is the right time to step back from my elected life and begin a new chapter. I am genuinely excited about this. Now, we've heard a lot of liberal flip-flops in the past. You know, Sean Fraser, immigration minister, came back now he's the justice minister. But do you think there's going to be a flip-flop with Caroline, or she's just going to, ride off into the trail with her established political career? Because she leaves a decent legacy.
1: Yeah, I think she's earned a really good kind of exit, right? She's put in her years of public service, and I think that her statement's true. I think she's pretty open, I think, on her social media accounts that she's got 4 kids, and she loves them, and I think she likes to see them.
0: I know, and I know as somebody who's always out at all the sporting events, I mean, I know that you would love to have more time, but I guess that empty nesters thing that makes you realize something, like when the nest is empty, it's like, wow, I missed the opportunity to have them at my home. Let's spend as much time as we can, but that means traveling now.
1: I think it's traveling. I think in her statement, she talks about her kids kind of starting their own lives, and her choice is either be tied to a desk in Toronto or go see your kids in their new lives. And I think for her, she seems to want to invest that time into her family. And I don't begrudge her at all. She has done more than her fair share of public service. And Treasury Board is such a boring thing, but it is such an important... Nobody knows what it is. But it's such an important thing, right? Like, she was in charge of making sure we have enough money.
0: Yeah.
1: And it is so much work, and it's so much reading and briefing, and it's a central agency. So you have to know what's going on everywhere. It is such an incredible amount of actual like desk work and policy work. And she did it for so long, and she did it well. Like
0: one of those unheralded jobs.
1: Yeah. A good Treasury Board minister is never in the news.
0: Say what you were saying offline too. Like when we were just in the breaks, you're like, she is an economic hawk too.
1: A fiscal hawk. Yeah, like she like cares deeply that we're on a path to balance, and she cares deeply about like just like Peter Bethenfalvy about like, you know, like rates that we pay to borrow money and like bond rates and like all this boring technical financy stuff. People do care about it. I don't understand it. It's Greek to me, but I'm really glad that Caroline Mulroney was there and that Peter Bethenfalvy is there because. They do care and they get it. And she put in so much work, and I wish her all the best. She earned a great kind of send off out of government.
0: What kind of legacy does she leave?
1: Oh, gosh. I think she really championed, I think, you know, I hate saying like female power, or whatever, because like I never want to be known for my gender. But I think she did show that women can have tough economic portfolios. When she was head of transportation is also a tough economic portfolio. She was the attorney general. Like she had very, very contentious files that she led with grace, right? She went through the whole French university thing with like so much grace and compassion. Yeah. Again, like she didn't.
0: And a lot of weight on your shoulders when you carry the Mulroney name. Like a lot of people want to go to Nepo Baby, but they don't realize that there's so many more eyes on making sure you're doing a good job, especially when it's a government.
1: She had to work twice as hard and got more criticism because of her name. And she had so, like when you think of Caroline Mulroney, you think grace. Like, yes, she's brilliant. Yes, she is kind. But she's graceful, right? And which means like she's tough as nails, but she presents in a way that's like empathetic, and she works hard.
0: Why don't we just have Ben and Caroline Mulroney run against Mark Mulroney, the older brother, for any provincial thing? Like right now, because when I start this day off by talking to you about this stupid drug toxicity acknowledgement that we're running through Toronto, I just think like when do we need political outsiders now, because the system itself is just not letting people raise through their game without getting kind of like ostracized. Like if you're an outsider in the party, like no, you're not part of the messaging. So we need more outsiders to join politics, and I just feel like this is a huge loss with the Mulroney name and Caroline and already established in government.
1: Yeah, it is a huge loss. I'm interested to see. So the way our system works is there will be a by-election in Simcoe. What is she? She's one of the Simcoes, York Simcoe. So there will be a by-election. I'm interested to see who puts their name forward, and if it's going to be somebody who is known to the party or
0: Nate Erskine Smith
1: as a conservative in York Simcoe. God, please let us have that.
0: Listen, Larissa, I love having you. And we just got to get to this before you go, though. This is a bit that we did where we're talking about the land acknowledgement, the drug toxicity land acknowledgement. And this is the way that it should have been done. This is the way that we need to read it at council every day. Here it is, the leaked version of what's going on today with the drug toxicity acknowledgement.
2: Well, now that we have acknowledged that we are on stolen land and a huge part of the transatlantic slave trade, regardless of what history says it might be otherwise, we would like to continue and try a very important new acknowledgement, the drug toxicity acknowledgement. Please bow your heads. Or don't, whatever you want to do. We acknowledge that since the city of Toronto aggressively pushed for safe supply, harm reduction, and decriminalized open drug use, the results have been chef's kiss, spectacular. In Canada, opioid deaths have more than tripled. In Toronto, homelessness has roughly doubled. Overdose deaths in our shelters have skyrocketed, in some years increasing by over 300%. And people say Toronto City Council doesn't produce results. We say we do. We acknowledge that while we're busy handing out free drugs and calling it compassion, more people than ever are dead, homeless, and nodding off in doorways. Some critics might say this happened because we normalize, subsidize heavy drug use while defunding actual treatment and recovery programs, but they are completely wrong.
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16: 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I'm with Cabin Cattell, one of the must-see trustees from Paul J. Pickering & Associates. What happens if you run your debt up before declaring bankruptcy?
17: The key issue is whether the debt was incurred honestly or whether it looks like the person borrowed money while knowing they would never repay it. Luxury spending, maxing out credit cards, gambling, cash advances, and even large purchases right before filing can attract scrutiny.
16: What can happen?
17: In some cases, debts obtained by fraud or false pretenses may not be discharged in your bankruptcy. It can also lead to delays in obtaining your discharge, court conditions, and even repayment.
16: So what's the takeaway?
17: A person who used credit normally while struggling financially can still receive a normal discharge if they were acting in good faith. But abusing the system and causing creditors harm on purpose can create serious issues.
18: Paul J. Pickering, the must-see trustee.
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10: Good morning, it's 10 o'clock from the 980 CFPL newsroom. Misty outside our studios right now in downtown London. We are expecting a mix of sun and cloud in today's forecast, a high of 26 degrees. I'm Mike Hodges, and here's what's making news. Well, with the weather beginning to warm up this week, politicians at London City Hall will consider a new fine for people who leave their pets in hot vehicles. City staff are expected to recommend amending a trio of bylaws to implement a $300 fine when it's determined an animal in a vehicle is under distress due to the temperature. London isn't the first city to propose such a fine. Other municipalities issue fines for failing to comply with animal welfare bylaws. Brampton and Chatham-Kent both have $300 fines, while fines in Markham, Oshawa, and Vaughan range between $150 and $1,000. If approved, this bylaw would be in addition to a provincial law already on the books. Provincial Animal Welfare Services Act came into effect in Ontario 6 years ago. Under it, causing or permitting distress to an animal is punishable with a fine of up to $75,000 and up to 2 years in jail. The new bylaw will be discussed at a city committee meeting later today. Researchers at Western University have confirmed a second tornado touchdown during last week's severe storm in the London region. The Northern Tornadoes Project says a brief EF0 tornado touchdown near Christina, southwest of London. That's in addition to a previously confirmed EF1 tornado near Belmont that also caused damage in Lambeth, South London, and Mossley. Researchers say the heavy damage reported in East London wasn't caused by a tornado, but by a powerful downburst with winds reaching up to 140 kilometers per hour. The Northern Tornadoes Project says investigators are still reviewing storm damage and are now looking into the possibility of a third tornado near Melbourne. OPP say a 20-year-old from Mississauga is facing a dangerous driving charge after investigators allege a vehicle was traveling over 260 kilometers an hour on highways 401 and 403. Police say the incident happened months ago in Oxford and Brant counties, where the speed limit is 100 kilometers an hour. Investigators say the case began after a concerned citizen submitted a report online. OPP says the investigation eventually led officers to the driver's home, where the accused was arrested on Friday. They're scheduled to make a court appearance in Woodstock on July 7th. Ontario Cabinet Minister Caroline Mulroney is set to step down from her provincial post on June 5th. In a letter released today, Mulroney announced her resignation, citing a desire to start a new chapter away from elected life. Mulroney was elected in 2018 as part of Premier Doug Ford's first government and most recently served as the president of the Treasury Board. Ford said in a statement that Ontario is lucky to have benefited from Mulroney's calm and steady leadership. The House of Commons reconvenes today for the final stretch of sitting days before the summer recess, with a budget bill and conservative motions set for debate. We learn more from Brenda Molina Navidad of the Canadian Press.
11: Conservative leader Pierre Poilievre says he plans to push for a debate on how the government handles First Nations land claims. Legislation to implement the spring economic update, which includes other measures like the police authority to search mail with a warrant, continues to work its way through the House of Commons. International politics will also be in play as Foreign Affairs Minister Anita Anand prepares to host her Chinese counterpart later this week, the first visit to Canada of its kind since 2016. Prime Minister Mark Carney heads to New York midweek to advance efforts to attract international investment to Canada. Brenda Molina Navidad, The Canadian Press.
10: And Ontario NDP leader Merritt Stiles says Premier Doug Ford is spending taxpayer money to keep records about the province's failed blue license plate secret. The Ontario government is seeking a court review to block the release of documents ordered disclosed by the province's Information and Privacy Commissioner. Critics say the move reflects a broader trend toward reduced transparency under the Ford government's updated Freedom of Information rules. Blue license plates were scrapped shortly after launching in 2020 because they were difficult to read at night. I'm Mike Hodges, and you're listening to 980 CFPL.
0: Weather. It was just not fun to be outside. And that's why maybe you need to think about right now taking a trip somewhere so that you could use the side. And that's why maybe you need to think about right now taking a trip somewhere so that you could use this park and fly voucher. But

0: trick, because instead of hat trick, you have to say tour de chapeau. That's going to go, oh, nice three goals. Way to tour de chapeau. Just doesn't come off the same. I'm not saying French or English better or worse, but in, you said in Colombia, like when somebody scores a hat trick in soccer, it's still called a hat trick.
1: Yeah, in English we say hat trick. But just a little bit of history, because now everyone in soccer calls hat trick if a player scores three goals. But the real hat trick is...
0: So it's not just three goals. No.
1: So the real hat trick is one goal with the right leg, another goal with the left, and the third goal will be with a header.
0: Really?
1: That's the real hat trick in soccer.
0: That's the real one?
1: Yeah.
0: Do you know what a Gordie Howe hat trick is?
1: No.
0: Okay, so so in hockey, there's a hat trick, score three goals, almost like this. Gordie Howe was, his nickname was Mr. Hockey. So outside of Wayne Gretzky, he's considered like one of the top five players, if not like maybe by skill, like just ambassador for the game. But if you got a Gordie Howe hat trick, it was because you had, I believe, an assist, a goal, and a fight. I might be wrong on that.
1: What?
0: Yeah. You had to have, I'm going to check this out right now. I know it is a point in a fight, a Gordie Howe hat trick. Because it was very controversial, because unlike the goal scorers who could just, you know, score at will, Gordie was a great goal scorer, but you had to have a goal, an assist, and a fight all in the same game. Combining those made it a Gordie Howe hat trick, because you had to add some toughness to it as well.
1: That's awesome.
0: So yeah, a goal and an assist. And Gordy's like, guys, I've got two of the three. I got to go out and fight. And this is how the guy played into his 50s. No word of a lie. But it's just crazy that they're like, okay, you know what? Everyone's having fun. People are starting to jump on the Montreal Canadiens bandwagons. But you know what? Let's just take it away from them. Don't have your fun in English, people. We got to turn in physical play encouragement to frapper lui dans la coin. It's just so ridiculous. Of all the things, like we were talking about hat trick, and I was like, you know, I think you told me, you were asking, like, what's the origin of hat trick? I thought it was this story in 1946 where one of the Maple Leafs players got three goals, and this guy owned a hat store. Next thing you know, he gives him a hat because back in the day, your Sunday best, you wanted to look your best. It actually comes from cricket, of all things. In the 1850s, if you were to bowl, which is like the pitcher in cricket, three pitches in a row, so throw the ball down the lane and the batter misses it and you hit three wickets in a row, that used to be a hat trick. And that was the first reported news of a hat trick in a paper. But do you think in 1860 they told the English guy, hey chap, please don't say hat trick, just say tour du chapeau? No, he's like, man, I just finished a cricket game. It was 9 days long. Got bigger things to worry about here. But if you're like me, a lot of times we live in the past. I have one of those biggest proponent of my downfall of my mental health has always been ruminating in the past. And a lot of experts are saying that if you ruminate in the past too much, it could be the downfall for you moving forward properly in your life. So we're going to be joined after the break for our Mental Health Monday by Oren Amate, who's going to help us understand how we break down the past properly, how to move forward properly, and how to maybe in the moment stop ruminating in those things that live with us forever. I have about 15 or 16 that pop up as daily highlights. You must too. Let's find out how to get rid of those, move on, decompress, and have a little bit better of a life moving forward. It's no BS. I'm Brad Smith. Stick with me.
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8: And now the Debt Freedom Minute on 980 CFPL. I'm with Cabin Cattell, one of the must-see trustees from Paul J. Pickering & Associates. What happens if you run your debt up before declaring bankruptcy?
9: The key issue is whether the debt was incurred honestly or whether it looks like the person borrowed money while knowing they would never repay it. Luxury spending, maxing out credit cards, gambling, cash advances, and even large purchases right before filing can attract scrutiny.
8: What can happen?
9: In some cases, debts obtained by fraud or false pretenses may not be discharged in your bankruptcy. It can also lead to delays in obtaining your discharge, court conditions, and even repayment.
8: So what's the takeaway?
9: A person who used credit normally while struggling financially can still receive a normal discharge if they were acting in good faith. But abusing the system and causing creditors harm on purpose can create serious issues.
7: Paul J. Pickering, the must-see trustee.
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13: Fellows, check out our new fashions from Lacoste, Paul and Shark, and Psycho Bunny, as well as the latest from men and women from Polo Ralph Lauren.
12: And ladies, we have new looks from Mazzoni, Riani, and the Hugo collection from Boss, and the latest spring collection of Ron White shoes. And don't forget to follow us on Channer's London on Instagram. Channer's Men's and Ladies Apparel, Wonderland at Commissioner's.
0: Guilty of it. We're all guilty of it. Replaying old mistakes, old conversations, old regrets in our head over and over again. It's called rumination, and it steals years from people's lives. The experts are saying that. So how do you actually stop living in the past and move forward properly without pretending the past doesn't exist? Well, who do we got to go to for our Mental Health Monday? It's Dr. Oren Amate joining us right now. Oren, what's going on? How are you?
14: I'm doing pretty well, Brad.
0: Well,
14: thanks.
0: Well, you know what? I'm living in the past over the crappy weather from this weekend. But how does or why does the past dominate our minds so much? Like, why are we wired to ruminate in these past mistakes and become obsessed with them?
14: Well, that's a good question, because not everybody is. And part of my research on depression showed that rumination a researcher, Susan Nolan Hoxima, she claims, and she has a lot of research to back her up, that rumination is the number one explanation for the sex differences in depression, because women are far more likely than men to ruminate. So it's not like everybody does it. Men have a different coping mechanism. Any idea what men do instead of ruminate?
0: Just move on and don't think about it?
14: Yeah, but we do it through distraction. And guess what one of men's unhealthy distractions is?
0: Alcohol.
14: Women do it too,
0: or substance.
14: But men are formerly. Exactly. Yeah. Exactly. So, right? So it's not like this is something that we're necessarily wired to do, but it seems that a lot of us do succumb to this. And, you know, it again, not everybody does it. Okay, but rumination, like I say, I tell all my patients, it's the number one way to, you know, to, let's say, increase depressed feelings and mood and potentially to set you off into an actual depression. Okay, so that's one thing, right?
0: Okay, so then how do you stop living in the past? How do you get, because I make a joke about it before the break, but I have these like 14 to 15 little short clips that replay in my head at least once a day. I've learned how to get better at not focusing on them, but like when it comes up and that one that kind of hits you in the head when you're lying there at night, it'll stay for 30 minutes and you, a lot of people can't process it and it just lives in there without being processed.
14: Right. So these are unresolved, you know, we can call them adverse experiences for some people as trauma. And now trauma is different. That's a whole other issue. We're not going to deal with that right now. But this idea of rumination. So nature has granted us this ability to mentalize, to be able to, you know, to have these images, to replay stories, to fantasize about what we're going to do or what we should have done. So there is an adaptive, you know, value or purpose to being able to do this. But the rumination, it's, and I mentioned this to you before, it's basically just setting you up for regret. And regret is a tether to a miserable past. And that's what I always tell my patients, right? That by doing this, you trick yourself into thinking somehow you're helping yourself. Okay. Again, some people actually think that's what they're doing. You know, they're replaying it and they're kind of analyzing. And yeah. No, you're just passively, helplessly ruminating on something you cannot change. So how do you change it? So the first thing is to recognize what you're doing. I say, that's all that you're doing. You are just torturing yourself. There's literally no adaptive value to it. I always tell them that. Okay. Now, if it's something that, let's say it was yesterday, you had a meeting, something didn't go so right, and you truly are analyzing it and thinking, okay, what did I say? How can I remedy this? What's, you know, what's next steps moving forward? That's very different from ruminating over something from your teen years, right? Like that's right. So it's basically recognizing what you're doing, you know, acknowledging that, and then being able to, and there's a couple of steps to this. I heard you talking about this in another program. It's not trying to suppress the feelings. It's not trying to suppress the memory. It's accepting that you have it, accepting that you lived through it. Okay. That's the first step, saying yes. And I tell people, I think I may have told you before, have a dialogue with yourself, actually say it either out loud or in your head. For example, I am having this moment that I really do not like. It is reminding me of this time at, you know, in high school where I asked this girl out and she rejected me in front of everybody. Yeah. And by the way, this is not me. That, right?
0: Okay. Just to clear that up.
14: Hey, I don't ruminate all those shameful times I got dumped and rejected. Yeah. Okay. I accept them. Anyway, but the point is, but you say all of this because when you're saying it, you're activating your prefrontal cortex. You're accessing the part of the mind that you do have some control over. When you're ruminating helplessly, yes, you know, the prefrontal cortex is operating, but for the most part, you're being ruled by your limbic system, the emotions, the part that makes you feel so terrible and disempowered. So having this calm, by the way, you got to breathe properly while you're doing it, having this calm, grounded monologue with yourself, explaining what you're doing, you're creating a sort of detachment from the experience. You're not denying it. You're not suppressing it. You're just not allowing yourself to become consumed by and overwhelmed by the experience. So that's part of the process.
0: No, it almost reminded me. Have you ever seen the movie Beautiful Mind with Russell Crowe, where he's that where he's John Nash, the famous economist, and the way that he masters his mind is by not indulging in the schizophrenic parts of his mind, like those characters that show up. And it's almost like acknowledge that it's there, but don't let it drive you. And it makes me think, like, why do we first go to ruminating in the bad thoughts about our past and not the exciting moments or the things that we've learned or, you know, take this point and how great that was and all the growth that I had during this period? Like, why don't we go there?
14: Well, it's called the negativity bias, that the negative aspects of things have more impact on us. And, you know, evolutionarily, we can argue that these are learning, they're supposed to be learning lessons, because if you had a good moment, hey, that's nice and everything. But if you had a bad moment and you forget about it, you're not learning from, again, I'm talking evolutionarily speaking, you're not learning from it and you're prone to doing it again and again. And if you think about our ancestors, right, making those mistakes could have been fatal. So it makes sense that we should, you know, they should have more salience and hit us harder, you know, but the problem is this rumination over it over and over and over again. That's an adaptive process gone amiss, gone awry. Okay, so the point is, you know, again, we're accepting that it happened. We have this monologue with us. We do it while we're breathing and we're calm and everything like that. And then we have to go, and I've said this to you before, I'm not Buddhist, but I do respect a lot of their tenets and this idea of detachment. It's not just detachment from from objects or people. It's also from experiences, and it's from our thoughts. So being able to say, and again, doing this in a calm, grounded, compassionate, you have to have compassion for yourself, compassionate manner, this is not serving me any, you know, purpose. It's not doing me well. I am harming myself by ruminating. And again, you got to use that word. You got to say, I'm not analyzing, I'm ruminating. And again, you say this with compassion and tell yourself, I need to let go of this experience, right? Because again, it's not helping me. Something along those lines. You use whatever words work for you. You say that. It might take 30 seconds. It might take 5 minutes, but you do it. All right. Again, while not denying what happened, you do it. And then at the end of this, I tell people, I say, like, have a phrase, like, for example, Shazam, or let go, or past, yeah. Okay, or whatever, yeah. Be gone. Okay. You say all that because if you do this 2, 3, 5 times along with that key word, pretty soon all you need is that key word, and it's going to, you know, give you the same benefits of that whole spiel that you were given.
0: Look at you.
14: Okay. Because you're associating with that.
0: Look at
14: all right.
0: You.
14: And again, yeah. So, and once again, but the key thing here, Brad, I got to stress it. It's that grounding. It's that proper breathing, because what you're trying to do is you're trying to train your brain to not have this emotional reaction to this bad situation. Because what we know about rumination is if you have this negative memory, it triggers negative feelings. Those negative feelings compel you to have more negative memories, and those negative memories make you have even worse feelings. And it's a downward spiral into depression, whether actual depression or depressed mood. And so we're rewiring the brain, reconditioning it to have not this kind of, you know, terrible reaction, right, but rather a kind of grounded, stable, calm reaction.
0: Okay, well, there is a difference between ruminating and obviously kind of just accessing those bad memories from the past. So when we come back from the break, I want to turn this into the great question that is posed to everyone at some point in their life. Do we forgive and do we forget? Do those things coexist? Can they be in the same? We're not ruminating anymore. We're understanding that there's bad mistakes in the past. We understanding there's a future moving forward. Can we forgive and can we forget? Dr. Rene Amate will answer that after the break. It's No BS. I'm Brad Smith. Stick with me.
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1: Well, this week's going to be a whole lot nicer than the weekend was. A chance of fog has already been clearing this morning, and sunny and 26 degrees this afternoon, very much like we'd like it to be, 12 degrees and clear tonight. The rest of the week looks really good. Sunny on Tuesday, 26. Wednesday, a mix of sun and cloud, just the slightest chance of an isolated shower, 26 again. And then Thursday and Friday look sunny and 24 apiece. Today's high, 26.
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0: Yeah, me too, sir. And again, we're talking about this rumination, you know, that can get into your brain, not only make you live in the past, but get you stuck into it. You get stuck in these things that you either haven't changed or you're just leaving, you know, behind that wall that we're never going to fix. We're just going to leave them behind there. Hope that nothing happens. It's just going to accumulate dust until it comes up to haunt you once again. But we've gotten over that to understand that this is a great question too. And it's one of those ethereal ones, which is a lot of people go, well, I have a hard time forgiving myself and forgetting, how, let alone other people. So when we get asked that question, especially when we're ruminators, we live in the past, how do you forgive and forget moving forward? Whether it's person, solution, or situation or yourself.
14: Well, it's different whether it's for yourself or somebody else. Okay. For yourself, you have to always forgive yourself. You need that self-compassion, because otherwise you sink into shame. And we've talked before about the crippling power of shame. Yeah. And look, being ashamed of something, being embarrassed, feeling guilty about it, that's all good, because that's supposed to help you become a decent person. But, you know, being ashamed of something means I did something crappy. Shame means I am a piece of crap, and you can't help a piece of crap. So, you know, you have to always be able to forgive yourself. You don't deny it. You don't pretend you didn't do what you did. You own it. You take full accountability. Hence the title of my book, I Effed Up, I'm Sorry, right?
0: But then, okay, well, that's perfect to link it to, you know, the upcoming book that we've been waiting for a year. How do you work on forgiving yourself without minimizing something that you know you did wrong?
14: Well, it goes back to this whole idea about detachment. I always tell this to my patients, and I say this with a straight face. I say, I still haven't mastered it. I'm getting close. Okay. I haven't mastered time travel yet. So I say, but since we can't go back in time, we have to look at what is now, what is the future, because that's all that we can do. We need to move forward. And I tell people, and I think I've asked you this before, Brad, I'm not quite sure, but as a whole, as a group, what type of person, basically they're dealing with a condition, has harmed more people than anybody else besides psychopaths. I'm talking like statistically speaking, numerically, what type of people, what condition do they have that they harm more people than anyone else?
0: Narcissism.
14: Okay, I was going to say narcissism is not top, except that statistically there are fewer narcissists than there are what I'm about to say.
0: Sociopaths.
14: Okay, same thing. Fewer. Nope. Again, they are the worst on the planet.
0: Hit me with it.
14: All right. Addicts. Addicts.
0: Okay. Yeah.
14: Okay. Yeah. So I'm talking numbers wise.
0: Of course.
14: Right. So, and I tell people, and I say, somehow addicts, the ones who truly accept what they've done, who truly, you know, are trying to make themselves better, I say they're able to do what is the third act the third story arc in any great tale. So in the West, what is the final act of every great tale? It starts with an R. It's not regret. It's the opposite direction.
0: Resolution.
14: Close.
0: I can't ever get these right. Why do you quiz me every week? Let's go. Give me the answer.
14: You're batting 500. Brad, you got at least 500. You're doing great.
0: Okay. Oh, God, I love it.
2: Right.
0: Okay, so what? Like,
14: okay. And that's why I focus.
0: When we talk about these people that can't get past the regrets, that just beat themselves down with it and then can't move forward, I guess, how do we understand properly how to internalize our emotions, not negate the wrongness of doing them? But I guess a lot of people, when they move forward, it's like, there's no different than, well, how do I end up in these relationships all the time where I get treated badly? Yes, it's about me, but it's also too about me letting people affect me a certain way. So like, how do we move forward when we've got so much pain, knowing that we just have to keep trying, even if it doesn't end up properly?
14: Well, but that's the point. Yes, we have to keep trying, because that's why I talk about redemption. I say, since we can't go in the past, I say we have to somehow find a way to do better for ourselves.
0: Yeah.
14: And we're trying to redeem ourselves, whether it's in the eyes of others or in our own eyes. And that's why I bring up addicts. I say, because they've ruined more lives than anybody else. Yet, if they take the right path, somehow they are able, not from everybody, but they're able to seek forgiveness. They're able to find redemption in themselves. And I say, if they can do it, why can't you? Okay. So it's really about focusing on the present and being able to let go. It's a philosophy. It really is. It's this idea of saying it's not doing me any good and saying, I understand I have these memories because in theory, they're supposed to guide me. They're supposed to help me do better moving forward. And I say, that's what you have to do, because in the end, you don't want to be on your deathbed and all you do is look back at all your failures, all your screw ups, all the people you hurt. I say, you want to say, somehow, despite all that, I found redemption. That's the mindset.
0: I love it.
14: Okay.
0: But I also know, Orin, that a lot of people, they have that kind of like speed bump in their life that I'm just never going to forgive myself. I can't get over this. And I know that you say that it's so imperative, important to forgive yourself first. But what if you're just one of those people that just holds it over yourself? It's always me. It's always me. I'm always the problem. It seems like a never ending cycle for a lot of people.
14: And it is. And again, so everything I say, I tell them, I say, these are just words at first. I say, one day, I really hope it's going to resonate. You're going to hear from me. I'm going to be consistent. I'm going to keep saying it. And I say, if you speak to the wisest people on the planet, they're all going to tell you the same stuff. And by the way, do you know what the sentencing is for manslaughter in Canada?
0: No.
14: Okay. So I think it's like minimum 4 years. And I say, and with good behavior and everything like that, mitigating factors, you can get out in a year and a half. All right. And I say to people, I say, someone who accidentally or, killed somebody, all right, I say, they only have to serve a couple of years. I say, but you've condemned yourself to a life sentence. And I say, why, what have you done that is so terrible that you can't, commute your sentence? That's how I frame it to people. And again, it's not going to magically change just because I said it, but I'm trying to shift their perspective, trying to help them see it in a different light. And right. I say, again, you can't change what you did in the past, but if you do, if you focus all your effort on doing better now, that's what's going
0: to
14: help.
0: I love that, because again, it's so important to ironically know that you're the only one on your side, on your team at the end of the day. But now let's switch that over to somebody else. Like when we're talking about forgiving other people, like what are the processes that we should go through before we forgive someone? Because I feel like in my life, I forgive a little bit too easily, and then it always comes back to bite you. And I know a lot of other people are like me out there.
14: Yeah. And it really pisses me off when I work with people who've been basically forced or compelled or guilt or ashamed into forgiving somebody when they're not ready. All right. And I say, there's a few rules of forgiveness. The first rule is, guess what the most fundamental rule of forgiveness is? The most important.
0: To mean it. To really be sure that this person that you've gone through the trials and tribulations, understand that you're the primary, that your feelings are the primary, not that other person's.
14: I'll take that. That's really close.
0: I'm over 500. Let's go.
14: Yes. All right. On a multiple choice question, you gave an essay answer, but still it was good. All right. So yeah, it is basically that it has to be, it's got to be for you. All right. Forgiveness is primarily for your benefit, not for the other person's. That's number one. Okay. And then number two, in a normal situation, has the person actually acknowledged what they've done? Have they expressed contrition, true contrition? Not, I'm sorry you feel that way, but have they shown really they understand that they hurt you or harmed you or betrayed you, whatever else like that? Okay. And number three, are they actually acting in a way that shows they're trying to make amends? They're trying to make things right, because otherwise, like you just said, it's going to happen again and again, right? They're just going to think you're a sap, you're a chump, you're a sucker for forgiving them. Right. So you want those three things to be true. And if those three things are true and you think that you're in the right headspace to do it, then you can forgive them, whether directly to them saying, I forgive you, or to yourself. You go, you know what? I want to forgive them and let go of this. But if they haven't met those three criteria, still, you can forgive them if you say, not because they deserve it. Screw them. They're a piece of crap. They didn't apologize. They're not showing anything. Okay. But I need to do it for myself, because I know physiologically, neurologically, psychologically, emotionally, and physically, if I don't do it, I'm harming myself, because that bitterness, that resentment, that anger, it literally eats away at your heart. It literally has a negative impact on your heart.
0: Yeah.
14: So that's why you should do it.
0: Okay. And then to wrap this whole thing up, understanding what's going on in the past, how to move forward, but how do we, or is there a way that we can properly let go?
14: Yes. After, you know, in some cases it's a matter of grieving. All right. If let's say your parents were really terrible to you, and you know, you're grieving, you know, the loss of the childhood or the absence of the childhood, the protection, the safety, the love, whatever, you know, acceptance, whatever that you needed, and being able to grieve that properly. And it's not about blaming. It's rather saying, this thing happened to me. I was wronged, but I'm not going to play the victim, because you and I've talked about this. Victims are passive and helpless. They can't do anything. And as you said, in the end, we have to help ourselves. So it's truly grief. Giving it, allowing yourself not to use it as a get out of free card, but rather say, there's a reason I'm feeling this way. There's a reason I act this way, and so on. And I am going to, again, I'm going to try to let go of it. I'm going to take time. I might maybe use symbols, maybe do a little ritual or something like that, but I'm going to try to let it go, like, you know, like a funeral. And then basically be able to say, again, I need to move forward. I've accepted it. Now I move forward and do right for myself.
0: Okay. Well, listen, I feel better even just talking to you, and I feel better. I didn't want to interrupt you going into that, you know, how do we let go properly? But when you asked me the most fundamental thing of forgiving and forgetting, I got it right. You went into three things. You said I gave an essay answer. I just said that they have to really mean it, which is, you went down on a long list. I took it eye level, Oren. You made it a little bit too complicated, but I'm back above 500, and I love you joining me on Mental Health Monday. So we'll see you again next week, and thank you so much for this, big guy.
14: Thank you, as always. Take care.
0: Right. Send me a multiple choice quiz before, so I can do a little prep and reading. I just don't look like the guy who's going, oh God, I got to think about how to answer a therapist right now. Or I love it. My stress for a Monday. Oh, the author of the upcoming book, I effed up. I'm sorry. It'll get to you soon. I promise. You'll be the first to hear about it on this show. But when we come back after the break, oh my God, this is a topic that I can't wait to talk about. You know, we've been very, very critical of women in the past that have had elective surgeries, augmentations, kind of, you know, they come out looking a little bit plastic, but now men are on the other side of this, and of all people, John Cena, the wrestler, is coming out to defend one of the most insecure things that he's gone through, that he had surgery, elective surgery, to fix, and that over 75% of men deal with. What is that? And why is the WWE star coming to everyone's rescue? We'll find out on the other side of the break. It's No BS. I'm Brad Smith. Stick with...
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5: And now the Debt Freedom Minute on 980 CFPL. I'm with Cabin Cattell, one of the must-see trustees from Paul J. Pickering & Associates. What happens if you run your debt up before declaring bankruptcy?
9: The key issue is whether the debt was incurred honestly or whether it looks like the person borrowed money while knowing they would never repay it. Luxury spending, maxing out credit cards, gambling, cash advances, and even large purchases right before filing can attract scrutiny.
5: What can happen?
9: In some cases, debts obtained by fraud or false pretenses may not be discharged in your bankruptcy. It can also lead to delays in obtaining your discharge, court conditions, and even repayment.
5: So what's the takeaway?
9: A person who used credit normally while struggling financially can still receive a normal discharge if they were acting in good faith. But abusing the system and causing creditors harm on purpose can create serious issues.
7: Paul J. Pickering, the must-see trustee.
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1: Chance of an early fog patch or two. Clearing is the general trend, though, and we're going to have a really nice week after a weekend that wasn't very nice, unfortunately. But this looks a lot better. Clearing this morning to sunshine this afternoon and 26 degrees, the high, and then clear and 12 tonight. Tomorrow, another beauty, sunny and 26 again. Now Wednesday, also 26, with a mix of sun and cloud. A slight chance of a shower creeps in there, but I don't expect much. And Thursday and Friday, back to high pressure and sunshine with 24 degrees apiece. Today's high, 26.
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0: Acting career, he then transitioned back to this kind of retirement. His last year with the WWE, he was doing this retirement tour because he was one of the best wrestlers of all time. So this is not about wrestling, but during that time, he wasn't protected by the cameras, the industry that is Hollywood, and people started noticing that this kind of epically built masculine man who's on the cover of every bodybuilding magazine was going bald. And it really started affecting him. And so recently he got a hair transplant, went over to Europe, got the traditional transplant that you see everybody put on social media, where they go over to the, like, one of these luxury places in Turkey or wherever, and they're on a plane, and they go there with hair, and they come back on the plane, and everyone's wearing the bags from their head, and it's expensive, all this stuff. But he breaks it down the best way that I've seen, because a lot of females in the industry in Hollywood, you know, with breast augmentation, with lip filler, with Botox, they've gotten a lot of criticism in the past, and they've had to kind of defend themselves against all this rhetoric that comes out. She's this. Why didn't she let herself age naturally? Well, it came after John Cena, too. Like, why didn't you just let yourself go bald? And he had this great reaction. This was a sit down for a podcast that he was doing where they just brought up, like, John, tell us what you feel about going through this process of balding.
12: When I'm trying to hide my hair loss, the audience is just bringing it to light of like, you're going bald. I used it as a thing because of the point in the story we were in. Just because I also want the audience to know that, like, I see your signs, the one that says the bald John Cena. Like, I get it. But I also know it's something I'm going through. I want to be genuine with that audience, letting me know that, like, hey, either do some work or shave your head. And they pushed me into going to see what my options were. So I ended up getting the transplant in last November. And the crazy thing is, I came back for the retirement tour starting in January. So I'm like, all right, successful surgery. But I got to get out there and go. And it was, it was not easy.
0: And so then you transfer this. First of all, no one was expecting that owning your own insecurity would be on the menu for John Cena. Like, a lot of people would be like, oh, you know, I didn't get it. You know, I never had a hair transplant. What are you talking about? It's funny that John Cena's in this movie called Ricky Stenicki. And he makes fun of his boss in that movie for having seedlings in his hair, a hair transplant. A lot of people would be like, no, I just am using a different shampoo. It's fuller. But then he was on the red carpet. This is just this past weekend. And someone flat out asked him, your hair looks great. Tell me about it. And so this has gone into owning your own insecurity to now fully embracing the evolution of this transition and the elective surgery from it.
13: Dr. Anderson, I got to shout him out.
16: Yeah, shout out.
13: Also, he educated me on scalp care.
16: Yeah.
13: The way he put it was like, okay, I'm your dentist, and you're coming to me with a cavity. I'm going to fix your cavity, but you don't brush your teeth.
0: Yeah. Okay, let's try to brush your teeth. Let's drop that one because that's not the right. It's the right audio, just came out really badly. He essentially says he goes to his doctor, and the doctor's like, listen, if you were coming to me and I'm a dentist and you had cavities, I would tell you how to brush your teeth, floss, and, you know, use mouthwash, everything more properly. He goes, balding is no different than this. Yes, you've gone and gotten a hair transplant to kind of get your roots started, but when you actually activate this, why are you talking about this, Brad? Because it's so great to see somebody like this, like John Cena, like, again, this big burly guy own his insecurity. Like I don't think when you read that stat of 75% of men being affected by baldness, just how crazy of a process that goes through. I'm lucky right now when I say that, like, I have a good head of hair, but that isn't without the most insecure moments of my life. My mother legitimately found me at 17 years old in the bathroom, kind of shaking my head off to see how much hair would come out. I then made her at eight, like, in that same time, run to go get Rogaine, even though a 17-year-old, she's like, Brad, what are you doing? And I was like, Lisa, you just don't understand. I have this insecurity, whatever or however it's been developed, that this is going to happen to me. Even as I got into my 30s, still had my hair. I started getting on finasteride, which is a pill that you take so that you prevent hair loss. I don't think that a lot of people understand, even men who have hair, how demoralizing that shift is down. I've seen it with my football friends, with coworkers before, and you don't talk about it. You just kind of hide it until it happens. So then when you look at what the Hollywood industry or the way that we perceive people in public, there is a real difference between bald and not bald and how we approach or appreciate men with hair and men without hair. And it's just good to see him do this and own this like this after years of seeing women, you know, try to own what they've done to their bodies and it not be respected the same way. It kind of cross correlates, like, oh, well, all the crap that they went through just trying to get through their own insecurities. And to see John Cena say like that, like, I was watching people in the stands say, John, like, nice to have you back being bald in the stands. Whereas we read that on comments and we criticize women all the time, not realizing they're just trying to get through their insecurities, too. No different than me sharing this story with you right now about how insecure I was growing up. And thank God I didn't have to, knock on wood, lose my hair that way. But I just feel for anybody who's going through an insecure process, and knowing that in the day and age that we live in now, we can change those things for the better if we so choose. Or we can learn, like a lot of people have done, to own whatever disposition you've been given in life. When we come back after the break, though, we're going to reset the hour. And boy, do we have an interesting interview for you. Heather McDonald is coming in the studio. She says the shift from facts to feelings in all of political ideology didn't start recently. It began in the late 60s and has been steamrolled into every part of our culture. You're going to want to hear this interview after the break. It's No BS. I'm Brad Smith.
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30: A beloved 75-year-old man washing up, getting ready for bed, is brutally beaten and killed. Despite an exhaustive investigation, the killer avoids arrest and then strikes again. I'm Global News crime reporter Nancy Hickst. 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
4: Good morning, it's 11 o'clock from the 980 CFPL newsroom. Gray skies hanging around outside our studios. We are expecting a mix of sun and cloud throughout the afternoon and a high of 26. I'm Mike Hodges, and here's what's making news. New penalties could soon be in place in London for people who leave pets in hot vehicles. London city staff are recommending changes to three bylaws that would create a $300 penalty when an animal is found to be in distress because of the temperature inside a car. Several other cities in Ontario already have similar fines in place, including Brampton and Chatham-Kent, who both issued $300 penalties. Markham, Oshawa and Vaughan have fines ranging from $150 to $1,000 for animal welfare violations. City staff said the $300 municipal fine is a compliance-promoting measure rather than a punitive one. The Ontario SPCA and Humane Society encourages all cities to enact similar bylaws as an additional measure to deter owners from leaving their pets in a vehicle. A new bylaw will be discussed at a city committee meeting later today. Tornado researchers at Western University are warning people to be cautious about storm photos shared online after discovering fake tornado images following last week's severe weather in the London area. The Northern Tornadoes Project says several widely shared photos were either generated using artificial intelligence or digitally altered to add tornadoes into real storm pictures. Researchers say misinformation like that can spread quickly during severe weather events and are urging people to verify images before sharing them online. The group has confirmed two real tornadoes touched down during the storm near Christina and Belmont, while damage in London's East End was caused by a downburst, not a tornado. Ontario Cabinet Minister Caroline Mulroney has announced that she's resigning, citing a desire to start a new chapter. Mulroney was elected in 2018 as part of Premier Doug Ford's first government and has served in a number of cabinet portfolios, including Attorney General, Transportation, Francophone Affairs, and currently President of the Treasury Board. In a letter released today, Mulroney said that her decision comes 2 years after losing her father, former Prime Minister Brian Mulroney. And now as she and her husband are empty nesters, it's time to step back from elected life. Mulroney's resignation will trigger a by-election in her riding of York Simcoe, in addition to one in Scarborough Southwest that Ford must call by the end of this summer. And Tim Hortons is launching a new campaign to recruit 10,000 local workers across the country. Scott McLaughlin of Global News tells us more.
5: The recruitment drive comes as the company says its reliance on temporary foreign workers has steadily declined over the past 2 years. Currently, these workers make up just 3.6% of the brand's total workforce. While the company previously lobbied for expanded foreign labor access during pandemic shortages, representatives say this is no longer necessary due to the high unemployment rates among young Canadians. The initiative follows a recent announcement that the chain will open up 80 new Canadian restaurants and renovate 400 others. I'm Scott McLaughlin.
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0: He's got it all on the line. Let's go. Yeah, let's go, shall we? Happy Monday. Hope you had a great weekend. If you're listening live in Toronto, London, Ontario, or all across Canada on iHeartRadio, thank you so much for being here. You could be anywhere, and you're choosing to be with me. And just a quick little housekeeping from my personal life. Gosh, I just want to say happy anniversary to two of my really good friends, Tyler and Kel. They're celebrating their wedding anniversary today. I think it's 10 years, maybe 11 years. That's how good of a friend I am. But in that, epic way that, Tyler and Kelly, I met them because Tyler was a football colleague of mine. That's how we're going to say it professionally. I played football with Tyler in every single year that I played in the CFL. We played the same position. We both played receiver every single year for the exact same team every single year. And so you think you'd hate each other. You're both going for the same position all the time. He ended up becoming one of my favorite people that I've ever met. And like you do with your football friends, they remind you what that night was like at Tyler's wedding. And I'm just looking at a picture of me and waking up in a very precarious position right now. Not in a bad one. It's not salacious. It's just you can tell you had too many drinks when. And you can tell you've been to those weddings. We all have, right? Where, you know, you get the two bottles of wine on the table to start the night. And even though the bar might be open for however long it's going to be open, those two bottles, like someone at their table didn't drink them. And you get that smart idea at the end of the night that even though there's an open bar that you want to steal people's bottles of wines from the table, the cheap ones that they put on. And then slowly the night starts flipping away from you. But that is to say, Tyler and Kale, happy anniversary today. But my weekend, gosh, I hope yours was good because where I was, it was raining like that is to say, Tyler and Kale, happy anniversary today. But my weekend, gosh, I hope yours was good because where I was, it was raining like.

0: in the baggage area, employees, some employees who have been vetted, who people don't know how they have their security clearance, are switching bag tags. And at least 17 innocent Canadian passengers have been detained or arrested abroad once their bags were swapped. Because once the bags were swapped, they were swapped with drugs, cocaine, meth, marijuana. They've arrested like 6 or 7 people in this, but this is an ongoing scheme. Avery Haynes, who is with W5, I worked with her at City TV, at Rogers. God, she was the best. Her sister actually is the lead singer of the band Metric, huge in the early and mid-2000s. But Avery's on W5, investigative journalist. She's awesome. Well, she's been dropping these like series. I think there's 4 of them on W5 exposing how bad this corruption scandal is. She got one of the high ups to say that out of 125,000 people who had all these full background checks for security clearance, 7,500 of them were flagged with major security concerns but still granted access. So then in this beautiful documentary, she goes, hold my beer, everybody, as she goes from outside Pearson, walks into Pearson, and just goes directly into the secure area where your bags are delivered and goes and shows you how easy it is to just walk into Pearson, get into a restricted area, and pick up a bag from the arrivals. Here it is.
1: Now, I've walked in right off the street, but I can make my way into the restricted baggage carousel area without breaking any rules.
2: So imagine that this is a drug bag waiting to pick up. All I have to do is grab it and walk out.
0: And it's absolutely insane because this story keeps unfolding, right? There's thinking that there's links to the gold heist. There is another story from this where a guy who was convicted from a cocaine bust in 2018, same thing at Pearson Airport, trafficking drugs. He had a laundry list of issues for a decade before, yet they still gave him the security clearance. And then Avery Haynes, this beautiful person, goes, okay, I'm going to do something even crazier. I'm just going to watch outside of this secure entrance. You know, like the doors that have the red circle with the dash on it say don't enter. You can only come, you know, in from the other side. You see them open, they close. Well, those were open perpetually. And instead of going through the secure access door on the right where it had the swipe with the magnetic card and everything, Avery just sat there and watched how many staff were avoiding the security check and just walking into security. Here it is.
1: And here's how easy it is to get into that baggage area for both the public and employees. In a span of minutes, we watch airport workers repeatedly entering without swiping their pass, meaning there's no electronic record of their movement into that area.
0: Which is crazy, right? It's crazy because when you think just 2 months ago that tragic plane crash that happened at LaGuardia, the loss of 2 pilots from Air Canada, the Air Canada CEO wasn't fired for the crash. Obviously, he was fired for not speaking French in the message he sent out with condolences. I haven't heard of the Pearson Airport CEO getting any flack for having a drug ring in their baggage terminal. What? Like, we can call out anybody that we want. Hey, don't speak French. You're fired. But hey, have a drug cartel running in your baggage section where 17 people have been arrested overseas. Hey, no, don't worry about that. We don't need to talk to you. Why are more people not talking about this? This is one of the craziest stories that we've heard in a while. One of the women got stopped in Vancouver, right? She's a nurse. She's a paramedic, excuse me. So she has seen the worst case scenario when she shows up on day one. She's seen the worst of it. Worst of it. And she gets to her bag and they detain her because there's 45 pounds of meth in it. Methamphetamines. This beautiful person who's a paramedic, the only thing that she understands about meth is how it is used to overdose. And that's when she's the paramedic that needs to be there to put Narcan in you to wake you up. But when we come back after the break, we're going to talk about this. Mayor Chow has decided to run for re-election again. She has. But where is the city right now? And what does this mean? Because the city council, they're great with land acknowledgements. They're great with the African ancestral acknowledgement. But they've added a new acknowledgement to this ever-decaying city. And it will make you go, wait, what? Are you kidding me? And if that's saying something in our already crazy town, I promise you, once you hear this, you're just going to be like, what is my tax dollars going to? It's no BS. I'm Brad Smith. We'll be back after the break.
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14: This is No BS with Brad Smith.
0: All right, there's a lot of crazy stuff that goes on in Canada right now, and usually we wait till the social media buzz rounds up and tells us how crazy it is. But this one came down over the weekend, and it just makes complete sense. Like, that's what I have to say. I'm tired of saying, oh my God, I can't believe this is happening again. Like, what kind of world we're living in? No, this is on par for the course when we're talking about the big city of Toronto. And I just want to preface it with, last Friday, Mark Carney was in Vancouver and he was giving a speech and he made one, statement that really stuck with me. Mark, what'd you say this past weekend?
15: I've had the experience of living through a series of crises. and it's a truism, but it's right, is fortune favors the bold in the crisis.
0: Damn right, Mark. Fortune does favor the bold. Sounds like a Dodge Ram commercial. You know your Dodge Ram is ready because fortune favors the bold. Well, Olivia Chow's come out and she goes, you know what? Fortune's in my favor, Mark Carney, because I'm going to run for re-election again.
16: This morning I registered to run for re-election, but that does not change what I do here as the mayor.
0: What do you do as the mayor? Because, God, there's a bunch of us that would like to ask questions. We know you don't show up at a lot of events that you should. We know that you're not really great with communicating how to spend money properly in the city. We know that you love a good park that's taken over by needles near a school that kids can't play on the playground. But we weren't aware that that you were so daft as mayor that you thought that it would be in the best situation to add a mandatory new acknowledgement into city templates. What does that mean? Well, we know we have got to do the land acknowledgement because all these, you know, First Nations communities shared this land before. Again, history would tell you that that's totally and completely untrue, that they never shared land. The African ancestral acknowledgement, which acknowledges Canada's role in the transatlantic slave trade, which was at best as good as our global emissions today, 1.3%. It was nominal, if anything. If anything, we did more to help the transatlantic slave trade pass through. Think about all the people that we had in the Underground Railroad. At the top level of slavery in Canada was less than 9,000 people under the guise of it being from Africa, from the transatlantic slave trade. Those are real numbers. But the problem is that this new land acknowledgement, it's not a land acknowledgement. It's not an ancestral acknowledgement. It's a drug toxicity crisis acknowledgement. I'm not making this up. This is first created in 2023 by Toronto Public Health as a strategy document called Our Health, Our City. And they wanted this drug toxicity crisis acknowledgement. This is how it reads, okay? The City of Toronto acknowledges the tragic and substantial losses that people continue to face due to ongoing drug toxicity crises. The losses and the grief experienced are immeasurable. We acknowledge that the crisis is rooted in systemic discrimination. People who use drugs often experience stigma and multiple intersectional forms of discrimination, including racism, sexism, and colonialism. Yep. Many of us are mourning individually and collectively. In this document, we present the data related to crises with the respect of heavy appreciation for what they mean and how to refer to our loved ones, friends, families, and colleagues. To which I say to them, as they made this a mandatory thing to have in city templates as of last week, this is what gets quietly added that is needed to be required as an acknowledgement to be read at meetings and included in official city documents, that these people that created the harm reduction and safe site initiatives in Toronto are now saying out loud that there's a crisis that they created. Every single metric number that we can find is worse off than it was before 2017 when we had any of these harm reduction safe supply sites. Drug overdoses are up almost 300%. Homelessness is double in Toronto. The rate of death is triple when you're talking about these harm reduction safe zone sites from people and the increase in opioid and hard drug addiction. And now we're having to acknowledge these things and say this on a daily basis as if you're not the ones who just actually rolled out the policies and are furthering the policies that we're living by. Like, that's the crazy part. And just to end it, I'm going to give you what should be said, the Brad Smith version of the drug toxicity crisis acknowledgement, and we're going to go to break with how it should sound while reading it out at City Council.
17: Well, now that we have acknowledged that we are on stolen land and a huge part of the transatlantic slave trade, regardless of what history says it might be otherwise, we would like to continue and try a very important new acknowledgement, the drug toxicity acknowledgement. Please bow your heads. Or don't, whatever you want to do. We acknowledge that since the city of Toronto aggressively pushed for safe supply, harm reduction, and decriminalized open drug use, the results have been chef's kiss, spectacular. In Canada, opioid deaths have more than tripled. In Toronto, homelessness has roughly doubled. Overdose deaths in our shelters have skyrocketed, in some years increasing by over 300%. And people say Toronto City Council doesn't produce results. We say we do. We acknowledge that while we're busy handing out free drugs and calling it compassion, more people than ever are dead, homeless, and nodding off in doorways. Some critics might say this happened because we normalize, subsidize heavy drug use while defunding actual treatment and recovery programs, but they are completely wrong. Suggesting that we give addicts compassion and send them to treatment, who would ever think of that? We've actually interviewed 100% of people taking drugs on the street, and they tell us that they love them. And so helping people get off drugs compassionately would be going against their own wishes. So now I'd like you to all bow your heads or do whatever you want while we take a moment of silence for all the people we've successfully harm reduced.
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1: A beautiful week coming up, and been meaning to want to tell you that for a while because it, let's face it, hasn't been that great. 26 degrees, clearing to sunshine today, and 12 degrees and clear tonight, and tomorrow repeats, sunny and 26 again. Wednesday, 26, and a mix of sun and cloud. That's the only real slight chance of a shower this week. Thursday and Friday look sunny, and so far, 24 degrees each. Today's high, 26.
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0: Indoctrination, is it starting on campuses, institutions? I don't know how to say this the right way, but it's now producing people who are kind of sitting in the government, making policies. How far are we into this process? And is there any realistic way to turn it back?
8: Well, the radicalization first began within the curriculum, and then it spread to sweep in student consciousness with the preposterous idea that students are somehow victimized on campus and are unsafe and are victims of hate speech. But the rot set in early on in the 1960s and 1970s with French literary theories called deconstruction or post-structuralism that adopted a adversarial stance towards literary, philosophical, artistic texts and place the interpreter, the critic, the professor in a morally superior position to these misguided authors that they were interpreting. I was sadly taken in by this whole French theory and wasted a lot of my education slavishly parroting these views. But in the 80s...
0: No, wait, let's stop there. You got to expand that for me, because I've talked to people before. We just had a climate expert on who was, you know, on the side of the climate movement. Now she's on the other side of the field pushing against it. So what was that change in your mind? Or was there a specific moment where you were like, wait, I don't think that I feel right in this lane, and I feel like I'm better off being used in this angle?
8: Well, Brad, the what was going on in the 1970s when I was in college was a Mandarin science. It was not overtly political. And I don't want to put off your viewers, because it's very arcane. These are debates about what the essence of language is, whether language can ever represent something, whether it can ever communicate, whether human beings can ever really understand the utterances of other people. And the French theorists like Jacques Derrida, eventually Michel Foucault, who was much more of a engaged in what he purported to be doing history, which is quite questionable. But these were issues that were largely philosophical. And I became critical of the philosophical stance on language. I realized that these professors whom I had revered as an undergraduate, my professors that were also doing deconstruction, Paul DeMond, Jeffrey Hartman, these are professors at Yale, were parroting utter nonsense, that they knew nothing about language. I was demystified about it by studying linguistics in Cambridge University in England, and I realized that's a real study of language. That's empirical, it's rigorous. So My disillusionment was purely an intellectual one. However, in the 1980s, the universities changed a lot, and the mannered rhetoric of deconstruction that was bad enough, it's completely a hermetic discourse that has nothing to do with outside reality, it transformed itself into identity politics. And that's when you got the feminists, the women's studies, gender studies became very prominent, Black studies, eventually gay studies, of course. And those were narcissistic endeavors. They were based on the idea that one should read the great works of the past through the lens of one's own identity, which inevitably meant, lo and behold, that one felt like one was victimized by reading Aeschylus or Euripides or Homer or Plato or Jacques Rousseau. It was absurd.
0: So
8: it was,
0: removing the human lens and then subdividing it in this kind of Marxist way into categories and see how you see it from your quote-unquote victim stance.
8: Well, you put your finger on one of the greatest ironies of recent intellectual history. Again, I don't want to put off your readers with things that sound patently absurd, and they are patently absurd, but one of the standard tenets of this so-called deconstruction and post-structuralism, which were the dominant literary fields in the 1970s, was that there was no such thing as the self, that human beings were merely a epiphenomenon of language. We were a play of rhetorical tropes. And again, please, I'm not expecting anybody to think that I'm saying anything significant or meaningful. It's nonsense. So if you don't understand it, you're right. You shouldn't understand it. And I've stupidly purported to understand it. So you have the 70s saying there is no such thing as the human self. All we are is just these little linguistic games. And then in the 80s, there was a great irony because the self came roaring back with a vengeance. And it was all about the self. It became a to be in a university and to be engaged in what purported to be high-level literary studies in comparative literature was the big, that was the hot spot to be, was to be involved in one endless exploration of one's petty, shallow identity. So it was a curious turn, but it never turned back. Since then, it has just become an even greater celebration of the stupidity of ignorant students and their pathetically, phonily characterized victim identities. That's when I also became even more disillusioned and disengaged, because even though I had studied an extremely arcane, hermetic, and as I ultimately realized, false literary theory, we read great texts. We read Wordsworth and Milton and Jane Austen and Trollope with appreciation. And what absolutely infuriated me in the 1980s was to see these texts demeaned by ignorant students and at that point almost equally ignorant professors based on the most superficial of grounds. So I was referring to politics, or you analogize me to somebody who's turned around on her views of climate and climate change. I was a liberal by default. I grew up in the elite coastal environments between West Los Angeles and then prep school in Massachusetts for 2 years and the Ivy Leagues. And I was just a passive vessel of the dominant elite ideology. I didn't question that until I got to New York in the late 1980s and early 1990s and started doing actual reporting. I started doing journalism, which I'd never done before. And I went out, this was the Giuliani era, which was the most exciting urban revolution, I think, probably in human history, as far as an absolute transformation of urban governance and how we understand the social contract in cities, how we understand the need for public order, how we understand that if you want to receive welfare, you've got to give something back, how we understood that the primary duty of government was to maintain security, public order, the safety of property, the ability of people to be able to walk at night without fear. And I started going out. I said, I don't know anything. I don't know anything about social theory. I don't know anything about political theory. I'm an ingenue. I'm protected. I'm going to go out and see what things look like on the ground. And so I would go to welfare offices and homeless offices and public housing projects, and talk to gang members and talk to welfare mothers and talk to people on homeless, you know, in homeless shelters or in their encampments. And what I heard again and again from the alleged beneficiaries of the massive welfare state was, this thing isn't working. One guy in a homeless shelter said, you should never get on government aid. It's a narcotic and it's going to destroy you. I also heard absolute confirmations of the conservative critique of the post-60s Great Society welfare state. I remember talking to a strapping, tall, very, you know, built up man waiting outside of a welfare office. His girlfriend had been getting welfare assistance, which is in the United States primarily targeted at single mothers. And he was thinking about going for his own set of wealth of food stamps. These are the monthly coupons that people use. But he said, well, if they make me work, I'm not doing it. You know, how dare they even suggest and working, you know, to get food stamps if you're an able-bodied single adult with no children, the work requirements are de minimis. You know, it's maybe a couple of hours a week at some phone social service job. But this guy felt so entitled to government assistance, he felt legitimately abused if they were going to say that you had to give anything back for welfare. So I saw this again and again, that the pretensions of the large government to redistribute wealth, to generate what it viewed as social justice against what it viewed as an unjust world, was creating absolute dysfunction.
0: That's crazy. Okay, Heather, let's put a pin in it right there. When we come back after the break, I mean, so essentially these high-level institutions have been funneling people into high governmental, you know, senior roles, and now they're setting the policies moving forward. How far have we gone through this process? We'll answer that after the break with Heather McDonald. It's No BS. I'm Brad Smith. Let's get to the...
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1: Good news, a very nice week coming up after a not-so-nice weekend. We have clearing to sunshine today and a high of 26, and that's the start of a week that promises good things. 12 degrees and clear tonight, then sunny and 26 again tomorrow. Wednesday, partly sunny and 26, and Thursday and Friday, sunny, 24 apiece. If there's any chance of a shower here, it could be Wednesday, but it's a pretty small chance. Today's high, fine, 26.
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0: But the upper reaches of the federal government, of state governments, have been all committed to the grounding myth at this point of dysfunctional American social policy, which is systemic racism. America has been struggling with the race problem in different ways for obviously centuries. And for the last several decades, 60 years at least of social policy, as discrimination and racism have really receded into a vanishing point at this point. I can tell you that there isn't a single mainstream institution in the United States, whether it's a university, a bank, a corporation, an orchestra, an art museum, a restaurant, a law firm, there's not a single one of those institutions that is not twisting itself into knots to admit, hire, and promote as many so-called underrepresented minorities as possible. The people that are being discriminated against today in the United States, white males, they are the last to be admitted to law schools and medical schools, no matter how high and superlative their academic qualifications are. They're going to be the last to be hired and admitted into cutting-edge scientific laboratories, no matter how high their potential to develop life-saving drugs is. Meanwhile, these same institutions are radically lowering their standards in order to so-called diversify their student body, their faculty body, their workforce. And so, again, I assert it as a fact that invidious discrimination is not any kind of real factor in American society. But what we have been struggling with is persistent academic skills gaps, where the Black academic qualifications are a standard deviation below. I could give you the numbers, but they would be irrelevant for a Canadian audience that doesn't know our test score scales, but they're just massive. I mean, the 66% of Black 12th grade is our last year of high school before college, do not possess even basic 12th grade math skills, such as being able to do arithmetic or read a graph. And the number of Black 12th graders in the United States who have advanced skills in math is too small to show up statistically on a national basis.
1: So was this like a designed, because everything starts with a benevolent idea that then gets used for evil, or that's at least my assertion in a lot of great things. So I understand seeing somebody from the victim mentality and then emotionally right off the bat biting into that, because you might be from a different walk of life, you see life differently through your eyes. But when did this become, in your mind, a system of chains being around ankles, when we talk about what we did in the first segment, which was, getting to people within social welfare and, to your point, food stamps, that can never get out of the system again? Like, when did the idea of like incentive just leave common thinking, or common or critical thinking, or culture in that sense? When did people understand, if I make it so this person gets something without giving anything back, well, then we've got these people for life?
0: Well, I think there's a fundamental cleavage in the progressive and a conservative worldview, with conservatives placing a much greater emphasis on the possibility of personal responsibility and being able to overcome obstacles if you work hard and follow certain bourgeois values of self-control, deferred gratification, being able to think about the future rather than being impulsive in the moment, and place less emphasis on what the left sees as big structural barriers, whereas progressives, liberals, they are less interested in personal responsibility and think that the world is structured in an unequal fashion that prevents people from getting ahead, and that the role of government is to extract wealth from the illegitimately wealthy and redistribute it, and that poverty is simply a function of both racism, systemic racism, which is what I was starting to talk about there, and you know, other barriers, and that it's just a question of not having enough money. The right will say, I will say, poverty in America is two things. It's a poverty of social values and social capital, but it is overwhelmingly a poverty of family structure. Our poor in the United States today are overwhelmingly unmarried mothers. They're young females, middle-aged females, with a string of kids with different fathers that never got married.
1: I'm just so thankful that you that we reached out to you and that you accepted, and I appreciate you, and I'd love to chat any other time. Honestly, Heather, I appreciate you so much.
0: My pleasure, Brad. Thank you for having me on.
1: All right, that is Heather McDonald, New York Times best-selling author, but also to a from the Manhattan Institute, and just God love that conversation with her. She's so ballsy. She just is so backed by facts that it hurts her that there's emotional conversations out there, that there's feeling conversations that don't even relate to facts. I we were talking offline, and one of the most interesting things that she said to me was she was, you know, like she was having these discussions and debates with people who were openly telling her, like, no matter what you tell me, I'm not going to change my mind. And they were all in her feelings. And she's like, well, how am I supposed to go about this? So she just started going on podcasts, took her New York Times best-selling resume and said, well, I'm going to share my voice. And she's done that. A very controversial conversation, but one that'll be up on the podcast on Wednesday morning. But David Cooper is going to join you from 12 to 1. Shea Ganim is going to join you from 1 to 2. Drex will be in studio from 102.1 The Edge from 2 to 3. And coming up on the Ben Mulrooney Show at 3 to 6 when he's taking you home, Aaron Pete is going to be Mike Drolley. What? How do I describe him as? A First Nations podcaster. Gee, he's a chief. And he's a podcaster, and he's going to be on the show to have an unfiltered and honest conversation with Ben about what's going on in the First Nations communities right now, the 215 unmarked graves, and all of every conversation that you want to have happen, Ben's going to have it, and he's going to cut the filter off. It's no BS. I'm Brad Smith. I'll see you tomorrow. Great things will happen to you today if you say them out loud. Peace. I'm out of here.
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10: 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It's time for sunny days, warmer temperatures, and spring arrivals at Channer's. 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
14: Good afternoon. It's 12 o'clock from the 980 CFPL newsroom. I'm Mike Hodges. Well, with the weather beginning to warm up this week, politicians at London City Hall will consider a new fine for people who leave their pets in hot vehicles. City staff are expected to recommend amending a trio of bylaws to implement a $300 fine when it's determined an animal in a vehicle is under distress due to the temperature. London isn't the first city to propose such a fine. Other municipalities issue fines for failing to comply with animal welfare bylaws. Brampton and Chatham-Kent both have $300 fines, while fines in Markham, Oshawa, and Vaughan range between $150 and $1,000. If approved, this bylaw would be in addition to a provincial law already on the books. The Provincial Animal Welfare Services Act came into effect in Ontario 6 years ago. Under it, causing or permitting distress to an animal is punishable with a fine of up to $75,000 and up to 2 years in jail. The new bylaw will be discussed at a city committee meeting later today. Researchers at Western University have confirmed a second tornado touchdown during last week's severe storm in the London region. The Northern Tornadoes Project says a brief EF0 tornado touchdown near Christina, southwest of London. That's in addition to a previously confirmed EF1 tornado near Belmont that also caused damage in Lambeth, South London, and Mossley. Researchers say the heavy damage reported in East London wasn't caused by a tornado, but by a powerful downburst with winds reaching up to 140 kilometers per hour. The Northern Tornadoes Project says investigators are still reviewing storm damage and are now looking into the possibility of a third tornado near Melbourne. Ontario Cabinet Minister Caroline Mulroney is set to step down from her provincial post on June 5th. In a letter released today, Mulroney announced her resignation, citing a desire to start a new chapter away from elected life. Mulroney was elected in 2018 as part of Premier Doug Ford's first government and most recently served as the president of the Treasury Board. Ford said in a statement that Ontario is lucky to have benefited from Mulroney's calm and steady leadership. The Prime Minister is warning Albertans that a referendum on whether to separate from Canada is a dangerous bluff if it's being used to leverage for future negotiations. Mark Carney was asked about the referendum at an unrelated news conference and says he'll be speaking out against separation.
15: I certainly will be campaigning for Canadian unity. I've begun that, and part of the campaign is not a campaign, but it's actions. It's practicing cooperative federalism with Alberta, with Quebec, with all provinces and territories in the country, with Indigenous peoples as well.
14: Carney says he saw firsthand what kind of damage a bluff on separatism can do when he was the governor of the Bank of England after the Brexit vote, something he says people are still trying to recover from. And the province has committed to opening the new $1 billion Ontario Science Centre by 2029. Premier Doug Ford says they've officially broken ground on the new building at Ontario Place. The new Science Centre will have a smaller footprint than the old one, but will feature a building on the mainland, renovated pods, and an updated IMAX Cinesphere. The province abruptly closed the Science Centre in East Toronto in the summer of 2024, citing an engineering report that found deficiencies with the roof. Critics have questioned that reasoning, given that the roof has survived record amounts of snowfall this past winter. I'm Mike Hodges, and you're listening to 980 CFPL.
16: Welcome into the noon hour of The Last Show. I'm David Cooper. Lots to cover today. Here's what's coming up on the show over the next 60 minutes. When students at school see something concerning and need help, where do they turn? Anonymous school tip lines can be used by students, and a look at them shows when trouble is most likely and why. That will cover in 10 minutes time. Then after. Is falling asleep with your headphones on, listening to a podcast, bad for your sleep hygiene? We'll take a deep dive into sleep and teach you how to sleep well halfway through the hour. That's what's in store this afternoon. Let's dive into the show. Ebola is back in the headlines, and the World Health Organization has declared a global health emergency. And naturally, my brain goes straight to the zombie apocalypse. But rather than fearmonger, let's figure out what's actually happening and whether we in North America should realistically worry. I'm here with Dr. Isaac Bogosh, an infectious disease specialist and professor of medicine at the University of Toronto, to talk all things Ebola. Isaac, welcome to the show.
17: Thanks for having me on.
16: So what exactly is Ebola? I feel like this disease is the butt end of every joke when we talk a scary one. Walk me through the specifics of it.
17: Okay. It's a very serious disease. It's a virus. It's been around for forever, but it was first really identified and characterized in the 1970s. It lives when it's not, you know, causing outbreaks. It's in bats. That's where it is. It's in bats. And sometimes the bats can transmit it to other animals. And humans get infected when they get it from another animal, either hunting or farming. And then, of course, they get this infection, they bring it back to the home or to a hospital, and it can cause an outbreak. The vast, vast, vast majority of Ebola virus outbreaks, not 100%, but close to 100%, are in Africa, mostly Central Africa, but of course, and other elsewhere in the country, including West Africa. It's more nuanced than just Ebola, right? There's several different types of Ebola, and that's going to matter probably in a couple of minutes from now. But there's lots of outbreaks. There's been many, many of these outbreaks in the past. And believe it or not, the Democratic Republic of Congo, which has most of the outbreaks, is very, very good at getting these under control. We think, oh, this is a low-income country, limited infrastructure, limited public health. Well, all that might be true. They have tremendous experience in managing these outbreaks. And they have phenomenal outbreak response teams and a like world-class laboratory. So they're usually really, really good at this. The problem is this outbreak, there's some nuance associated with teams and a like world-class laboratory. So they're usually really, really good at this. The problem is this outbreak, there's some nuance associated with it that make it a little more

0: Are you ready? It's the battle of the budget. Finch Hyundai versus Finch Nissan.
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0: Who will be the winner?
1: You!
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1: Becoming sunny and warmer today as high pressure builds and sticks around for most of the week, and we haven't had that for a while, which means we're going to have a sunny and halfway warm week. We've got mid-20s already this evening and 12 degrees tonight with clear sky, sunny and 27 tomorrow with decent humidity levels too, incidentally. And then Wednesday, Thursday, Friday all look sunny to partly sunny, 25, 22, and 23. Tonight's low 12.
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9: You've probably been told getting the right number of hours of sleep every day is the thing to do, but your body also wants a schedule. If you choose 8 hours a day at weird times, is that a problem? The answer might be yes. I am here with Dr. Kenneth Lee, a neurologist and director at the Sleep Disorder Center at the University of Chicago, to tell you why you might be doing it wrong. Kenneth, welcome back to the show.
10: Of course.
9: So look, the number of hours, it's often stressed by people like you, no offense. I feel like the missing component here is the schedule aspect to it as well. Am I right to say that?
10: Yeah, it's really, really important to kind of make sure that your schedule is aligned with kind of, you know, your what's called your circadian rhythm, kind of your internal clock. You know, you're right. We stress a lot of times about the amount of sleep that you get. You know, if you Google, you know, how do I sleep better, you know, and everything, it's saying 7 to 9 hours. That's what's recommended by the American Academy of Sleep Medicine. And that's absolutely true. But what I think people sometimes neglect on that is just saying, okay, well, what's the best time for sleep? You know, what actually works best for me?
9: And is it just be consistent? Is that the best rule to follow there?
10: Consistency is helpful. You know, there's been some recently published studies that have actually looked into, you know, kind of the schedule and what works best for people. And what those studies have shown is that even with having the kind of the like a consistent schedule, that's actually the best thing, even regardless of how much sleep you actually get. And so there's a lot to unpack there, but what I'm trying to say is that basically you want to kind of maintain that consistency, like kind of the, oh, let's sleep in on the weekends kind of thing. You know, let's get like 3 or 4 hours, you know, more and catch up. That can really kind of, you know, just mess up a lot of things in terms of kind of how your sleep goes.
9: Does age play a factor there? Because I feel like when I was in my late teens and early 20s, I could get up at 7 a.m. for school or whatever. And on the weekend, I could go to bed at 5 a.m. and wake up at 2 p.m. or whatever and not feel it. Now, if I do that, I don't know. I have this sort of like almost jet lag.
10: Yeah, no, definitely. Age plays a huge factor into this. So, you know, as you get older, your resilience for things such as just kind of one lack of sleep, but also two, just in terms of kind of deviating from that schedule is just, it's way less. And so, you know, for me, you know, when I was the same way in my 20s, I could like, you know, go out and, you know, be fine the next day with just like, you know, just 5 hours of sleep. Now, as a middle-aged dad, that's not the case. You know, now I need my 7 hours, you know, pretty routinely as well.
9: Now, what does having a consistent wake-up time do for things like our hormones or our metabolism?
10: Metabolism, there you go, right.
9: That's the word. I understand how words work. Or even like our mood and energy levels.
10: Yeah, I mean, so just kind of having that consistent schedule, it's been shown that people that do that actually have better hormonal regulation. They actually have lower risk of, you know, just kind of any sort of health disease as well. And they also just their mood is better. Now, there's a little bit of like kind of a, you know, kind of chicken and the egg kind of thing, right? I mean, because of the fact is just like, well, is it that, you know, you're sleeping better and that improves your mood? Or is it like your mood is, you know, you have like a well-regulated mood. And so that's then affecting your sleep and so forth. And so that being said, what I usually recommend, though, is that you really want to stay consistent. You know, you want to make sure that what you're doing during the day and during the workday, I should say, is pretty consistent with what you're doing on the weekends. And that's kind of where the hardest problem is, because, you know, people during the work week, they may be getting a little bit less sleep than they actually need. You know, they may be hitting kind of that 6 hour mark and then they say, oh, on the weekends, I'll catch up. But what that does is that misregulates you kind of come Monday again. And so then that becomes just kind of this never ending cycle.
9: How much wiggle room is there in go to bed and wake up time? Is it like as small as 15 minutes or is okay, I'm 11 one day, 1 a.m. the other, 7 one day, 8 a.m. the other? Like, what's the wiggle room here?
10: Yeah, mileage kind of varies. What I usually say is try not to deviate from it too much by like, you know, maybe 1 hour, you know, at most and everything. So if you're waking up, say, at like 6 a.m. on a weekday, you know, maybe try around 7 a.m. on a weekend. What you're really trying to do is you're trying to kind of make sure that you maintain kind of that same wake up time, which is probably the most important thing. I mean, going to sleep time is also important, but also that wake up time is very important as well. And then also just try not to deviate from that, you know, just throughout the week.
9: Now, that's all fine and well, but for most people listening, and by most people, I mean me, we probably can't follow this perfect sleep doctor recommended, like keeping it the same times waking up and going to sleep every day. So what kind of like harm reduction approach or more of this, less of that approach would you recommend?
10: Yeah, and I usually will mention that you're absolutely right. It can be challenging, especially during, you know, kind of when you're busy and so forth, but you can make a few strides here and there, you know, just even starting out with like, you know, baby steps, you know, 10, 15 minutes of just kind of, you know, going to sleep a little bit earlier, you know, so say that, you know, you can't get to bed till midnight because you're just working, you know, up a storm and then you have to get up at, you know, 6. Well, you know, maybe try to extend out your sleep and kind of maintain that wakefulness around 6 a.m., you know, each day, but maybe try to shoot for 11:50, you know, and then after you kind of stabilize that, shoot for 11:40 and just kind of work your way up and so that you can kind of maintain that consistency with that wake up time and kind of, you know, start to, you know, make a little bit of progress there as well.
9: Or maybe commit to like a 7-day experiment and then you can go back to your bad schedule after if it doesn't help you. And I feel like after you try these things for a few days, you end up liking them. I probably preached this last time you were here, Kenneth, but like I go to bed and I plug my phone in a different room and it is the single best thing I've ever done for my sleep hygiene. I just said that I would do it for a week. That was 2.5 years ago. I've been doing it every day since because I like it. I think when people sleep better, they feel better and then they like it.
10: Yeah, once you get into those positive comments, and I think you did mention that last time, David, and again, you know, kudos to you, and, you know, it's, you know, that's a testament to kind of good sleep stuff that you're doing, too. So, but I feel like once you kind of get into those rhythms of kind of those, you know, positive impacts in terms of your sleep, then it really starts to cascade, and you know, people say, oh, this is actually a little bit easier to do than I thought it would be, you know?
9: Can we use light to help us regulate this stuff? Like, we have pretty heavy curtains that black out most of the daylight, and then my girlfriend's got this fancy alarm clock that simulates the sun rising from orange to white light or whatever. Works for her. I get up earlier than that. I don't use that. I just use an alarm clock. But are there things we can do with light to help us get, you know, that range locked in, basically?
10: Absolutely. Yeah, light is one of the best regulators in terms of kind of just like our wake and our sleep time. And so, you know, we always kind of counsel and make sure people understand, oh, yeah, blackout shades and those kind of things are really helpful at nighttime. But ideally, kind of what you want is you want that natural light penetration in the morning time to kind of help you wake and stimulate kind of your wakefulness and so forth. So, you know, if, you know, your partner has one of those wake up alarm clocks, those are things that I do recommend, you know, for people that have difficulty, especially, you know, I live in Chicago. And so it's cold and dark for, you know, 5-6 months of the year. And so that can be a game changing thing that you can do. So.
11: All right. It's cold to dark for 400 days of the year. Is that how yours work? I don't know. Are there any other tricks that you recommend to people to try who are trying to nail down this going to bed and waking up at the same time, especially if they've got awkward shift hours or they're new parents or life circumstances that really make it all the more challenging?
10: Yeah, I mean, and those are the things that, you know, I can say all this stuff in a vacuum, right? And just say like, oh, you should be doing this. But I understand how life works. You know, I remember when my kids were, you know, super young and, you know, babies, and just like all of the things that I was preaching just gets thrown out the window, essentially. But really kind of just trying to make sure that, you know, you kind of have like a good sense of kind of what is optimal for you, right? What is kind of your, you know, optimized time in terms of when you want to go to sleep, when you want to wake up, and trying to stick with that, you know, as much as you can. Now, understanding that this is, it's a process and it is fluid, and, you know, being saying like, well, I'm not going to fret too much over the fact that I, you know, am an hour off or something along those lines, but just kind of understanding this is kind of what, you know, recognizing I should start my routine at this time, I want to get up at this time, and just trying to say like, okay, on the weekends, instead of kind of sleeping in an extra 3-4 hours, I'm going to just try to get up and, you know, kind of do my thing. And that can make a world of difference. It really can.
11: Having a weekend morning to get your chores done and get ahead
10: awesome.
11: Of your life is one of the great joys of being in your 40s. And I'm not even 40 yet. I will be in a month, but that's irrelevant.
10: I'm a big fan of it, honestly, you know, so, yeah.
11: Well, Kenneth, this was Breaking Snooze live from the Snooze Room. I say that every time I have a sleep doctor on. I appreciate you coming on and having this discussion with me.
10: Of course. Thanks again.
11: Dr. Kenneth Lee is a neurologist and director at the Sleep Disorder Center at the University of Chicago. That's a wrap on the noon hour. I'm David Cooper. Alex Pearson is away. If you want to hear more of this style of show, check us out on The Last Show. That's the program I host. 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Or if you're not around then, listen to The Last Show as a podcast. 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Anyway, catch us on The Last Show tonight at 7 p.m. in Toronto, 9 p.m. in London on the station you're listening to right now, or subscribe to our podcast. All right, that's all I got. Thanks for tuning in. We'll be back this evening.
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24: From the CFPL newsroom, I'm Heather Good. Researchers at Western University have confirmed a second tornado touchdown in the London region. The Northern Tornadoes Project says there was a brief EF0 tornado near Christina, southwest of London, during a severe storm last week. That's in addition to a confirmed EF1 tornado in Derwent, which caused damage to trees and homes. There was also damage reported in East London, but researchers say that was caused by a powerful downburst. The Northern Tornadoes Project says investigators are still reviewing storm damage and are looking into the possibility of a third tornado near Melbourne. The Ford government is losing an MPP. Caroline Mulroney is resigning. She says she wants to start a new chapter. The York Simcoe MPP was elected in 2018 and has served in a number of cabinet portfolios, including Attorney General and Transportation. She's currently president of the Treasury Board. Premier Doug Ford says she will be missed.
25: What people don't realize, our families were very good friends. I'm a very good friend of Caroline and her dad, and she wants to just focus on her family moving forward. But I think the world of Caroline.
24: Mulroney's resignation will trigger a by-election in her riding. There will also be one in Scarborough, Southwest. There were lots of complaints about the Ford government's blue license plates when they were released. Now the province is heading to court to try to block the release of internal documents tied to those controversial plates.
26: The move follows repeated orders from Ontario's Information and Privacy Commissioner, who ruled the records must be disclosed after a Freedom of Information request by the Canadian Press. The Ford government argues that the documents contained confidential policy advice about how to deal with the plates, which were rolled out in 2020 and were quickly criticized for being hard to read at night and falling apart quickly. The commissioner had already rejected the position twice, finding there is strong public interest in understanding how the province planned the rollout and eventual replacement of the plates. Opposition parties say the court challenge is part of a broader pattern of reduced transparency, while the government insists it is simply defending cabinet decision-making confidentiality. John Kennedy, The Canadian Press.
24: For the first time in 7 years, a new Star Wars movie is not number one at the weekend box office. ABC's Mike Dubusky has more.
0: Strap in.
1: The Mandalorian and Grogu raked in $82 million this weekend. It marks the lowest debut for a movie in the Star Wars universe since Disney acquired the franchise in 2012. Disney is the parent company of ABC News.
2: Nikki?
1: In second place was the horror movie Obsession with just over $21 million. That's a significant 30% uptick from its debut last weekend.
3: I knew you were different the moment you were born.
1: And in third place, Michael, the Michael Jackson biopic. Mike Dubusky, ABC News.
24: A look at the forecast from the Global News Weather Center. Clearing near noon, a high of 25, the Humidex 27, the UV index very high. Tonight, clear, a low of 12. Tomorrow, sunny, a high of 28. It's going to feel like 29 with the humidity. Wednesday, sunny, a high of 25. Thursday, sunny, a high of 22. And Friday, also sunny and getting up to 23 degrees. 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

0: 651-880-4039-748-255. Those are the numbers you can reach me at. Shay Gannon in for Alex Pearson again today. Let's try and take some calls here as we're heading through the, perhaps, the end of this Iran situation. Rob calling from BC this morning. Hi, Rob.
1: Hi, good morning, Shay. Thanks for taking my call.
0: Yeah.
1: Look, I think the Americans, when it comes to this Iran war, I don't know. It seems to be another... It's going to be done. No, it's not. You see oil drop, then all of a sudden, right. It might not, and then it's going to spike tomorrow.
0: Yeah, there's a lot of manipulation, Rob. There's been a whole ton. Some people have made bucket loads of money off of this.
1: Bucket loads of money, Shay. You're absolutely right. You know, the Americans have done themselves irreparable harm in terms of respect, if they had any left in the world. Look, I don't really care if they're pausing this military board. I don't care. This is the same President Donald Trump who threatened to annex us, Shay.
0: Mm-hmm.
1: And there's some people that may take that like with a grain of salt or water rolling off a duck's back. I happen to take it seriously. He threatened to annex Greenland. These are all partners in the world.
0: Oh, I know. You know? I know.
1: I know. And keep in mind, this is the same president and his administration. They didn't tell anyone. It was the United States and Israel that decided to bomb Iran. And they have gotten themselves into deep hot water here, you know. So I'm not a fan of this administration, and I think any respect they had is going down the tubes. You know, Shay, if I may say quickly, I think Prime Minister Carney, by the way, I think he's doing a very good job on handling the Americans. He doesn't say really too much, but the way I compare this, Shay, I'm just going to give you my analogy, if you don't mind, just quickly.
0: Get quickly, yeah.
1: I compare it to a boxing match. You know, Trump is the type, he would like to take one big swing, as we've seen with them dropping how many tons of bombs on Iran. It's not working. It is not working. Where Carney, when we're dealing with the Americans, it's like we're giving them little jabs here and there, here and there. And I say that because we're looking at buying the Swedish Gripen. I've told you before, we should buy that plane. I don't want to buy the F-35 when they have a kill switch. They can turn that off. Howard Lutnick, I compare this because they say, Canada, you're not going to have an auto industry, you know? Yeah. Pete Hoekstra, the ambassador for
0: Well, he's an issue. Yeah, I hear what you're saying.
1: But Pete Hoekstra is the same guy, the ambassador, the American ambassador to Canada. He's the same guy that, you know, he complains about how we talk about the Americans. Well, Pete, he says, if we don't buy the F-35, he says to Canada, well, it's going to cost you jobs in terms of parts. Well, so what? The Swedish Saab Gripen is bringing 13,000 highly paid jobs here. You know, I think it's a good thing if we buy that plane. And what I mean is Carney, if I can get us back to my analogy, just quickly, Carney's just giving him quick little jabs here, you know, like here, Trump, take that, take this. We're now looking at buying the Norwegian German conglomerate sub or the South Korean sub. We're not going to buy from you. Yeah. So once again, pause this military board. I don't care. We need to diversify away from the Americans. I really feel they are falling in the world, Shay. And, we're respected in the world. We are very respected in the world, I think.
0: Yeah, we are. So, we are. But, I mean, there are issues with the United States, Rob, that, you know, I mean, the part that bugs me is the whole you haven't done anything to become a more credible partner. Well, yeah, we have. We've sunk billions into defense. We were at the 2% mark and going. So, I mean, I that part is just objectively not true. Richard, you're on the air. Hi, Richard.
2: Hi. Wow, I don't even know where to start, Shane. First of all, with our military spending, Canadians have to take a harsh look in the mirror. What weapon systems have we actually purchased? Exactly zero. We played a shell game by moving the Coast Guard's funding over to the Department of Defense.
0: Yep.
2: Amongst some other infrastructure quoted projects that are supposed to happen. We haven't actually bought any weapon systems. We're full of hot air. We always want to talk the game about being defense partners with the Americans. We're not really defense partners with them. We don't.
0: I think you're right that we have absolutely let the ball drop for years and years and years and years and years and years. We're way behind.
2: They are caregivers for us. They are defense caregivers for us, protecting us. We need to step up in a real way, and we need to buy weapon systems. And we're not doing it. We talk about it, we're not doing it. While we're talking about weapon systems, nobody wants to buy the F-35 because they hate Donald Trump. It is absolutely the best combat aircraft in the world. The Chinese and the Russians are doing everything they can to copy the F-35. if it was such a disaster, they wouldn't be trying to copy it. I keep hearing about the kill switch.
0: Yeah.
2: That has universally been debunked. There's no such thing as a kill switch on this.
0: No, it does have to be sent to the United States for maintenance. Everything must be done. It's essentially under United States control in that respect.
2: There are software updates for the aircraft.
0: That's right.
2: But there's no kill switch to stop it from working. Many of our NATO allies have upped their orders of F-35s. We saw the performance of Gripen-like aircraft in the India-Pakistan shooting war, where the Pakistanis blew the fourth-generation aircraft of the Indians out of the air. And that aircraft, the Rafale, was arguably a better aircraft than the Swedish one. The world has moved on from fourth-generation aircraft. We're on fifth-generation. The survivability of our pilots in a contested environment can only be guaranteed with a fifth-generation fighter.
0: Yeah, I know what you're saying, Richard. Yeah, we've talked about. I don't want to get into the merits of the two aircrafts. We've done it a million times. We don't know. I think we're still on track for the F-35. But you're right; it does go back and forth. Ben in Grand Prairie, you're on the air. Hey, Ben.
3: Yeah, real quick here before lunch, Shay. You know, U.S. administrations, presidents, when they get elected, they understand that they need to surround themselves with qualified people. I mean, that's been the history, whether it's Democrat or Republican presidents for the past 40, 50, 60 years, they surround themselves with qualified people. Trump has failed to do that because he feels that he's an expert on everything.
0: Well, I mean, there's a question that, you know, I think in the first administration, it was much different than the second administration, Ben. I don't know about the whole Trump situation when it comes to, you know, we can sit here and talk about Trump. And I think, you know, the reality shows that when you take a look at what's going on with Iran, there wasn't a plan, right? It took him a long time to settle on a plan. And now it doesn't look that plan is going to come to pass. So I think it's a fair point that, you know, it's a mess. It's an absolute mess. But I mean, the chaos and the confusion is part of it, right? Like Major General Clancy said, you know, that Steve Bannon flood the zone, just it's constant. And it's been that way for many, many years now. This is nothing new. Okay, we do have to take a break. We'll be back right after this.
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15: From the CFPL newsroom, I'm Heather Good. Not one, but two tornadoes. That's what researchers at Western University have confirmed following last week's storm in the London region. An EF1 twister was determined in Derwent already. And the Northern Tornadoes Project says researchers were collecting evidence on a possible second one. It says a brief EF0 tornado did touch down in the Melbourne area. Trees and homes were damaged. The two tornadoes are in addition to a confirmed downburst that also caused damage. A homeless housing program in London will be closing its doors less than 3 years after opening. House of Hope says it's because of a lack of funding. In 2023 and 24, 48 supportive housing spaces inside fully furnished apartments were made available. Along with that, health and social support services were offered. House of Hope says its current funding runs out in November. Ontario Provincial Police are set to launch a website next year that will name high-risk offenders. The province has tabled legislation that will allow the OPP commissioner to publish information on offenders whenever a police chief in the province issues a community notification. The province is also proposing legislation that will allow restraining orders issued in other provinces and territories to be enforced in Ontario without the requirement to attend an Ontario court. The new legislation will also give more powers to special constables to find and arrest people who use drugs on transit. The Premier is losing an MPP and Cabinet Minister. Caroline Mulroney is resigning. She was elected in 2018 as an MPP for York Simcoe. Since then, she has held a number of cabinet positions, including Francophone Affairs, Transportation, and President of the Treasury Board. Doug Ford says she has been a valuable member of the team, and he wishes her the best.
16: Caroline's a friend of ours. She's won three elections, served 8 years. Now her kids are out in college, university, and she wants to spend time with the family. Like, she works her back off.
15: Mulroney says her decision comes 2 years after losing her father, former Prime Minister Brian Mulroney. The Premier says his government has officially broken ground on the new $1 billion Ontario Science Centre. The new tourist attraction will feature a building on the mainland, renovated pods, and an updated IMAX Cinesphere. Doug Ford says it would be good for the economy.
16: Once complete, the revitalized Ontario Place will transform Toronto's waterfront into a world-class year-round destination, attracting up to 6 million visitors per year and creating 5,700 jobs, adding $420 million to Ontario's GDP during construction.
15: The province abruptly closed the Science Centre in Toronto in the summer of 2024, citing an engineering report that found deficiencies with the roof. Ford says the new one at Ontario Place will be open by 2029. A look at the forecast from the Global News Weather Centre. Mainly clear, a high of 25, the humidex 27. The UV index very high. Tonight, clear, a low of 12. Tomorrow, sunny, a high of 28. It's going to feel like 29. Wednesday, sunny, a high of 25. Thursday, also sunny, a high of 22. And for Friday, sunny skies and getting up to 23 degrees. 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
17: And now the Debt Freedom Minute on 980 CFPL. I'm with Cabin Cattell, one of the must-see trustees from Paul J. Pickering & Associates. What happens if you run your debt up before declaring bankruptcy?
18: The key issue is whether the debt was incurred honestly or whether it looks like the person borrowed money while knowing they would never repay it. Luxury spending, maxing out credit cards, gambling, cash advances, and even large purchases right before filing can attract scrutiny.
17: What can happen?
18: In some cases, debts obtained by fraud or false pretenses may not be discharged in your bankruptcy. It can also lead to delays in obtaining your discharge, court conditions, and even repayment.
17: So what's the takeaway?
18: A person who used credit normally while struggling financially can still receive a normal discharge if they were acting in good faith. But abusing the system and causing creditors harm on purpose can create serious issues.
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0: All right, welcome back to the final hour of the Alex Pearson Show on a Monday afternoon. It is 20 degrees in Toronto right now. It feels like 23. London not far behind. This is nice. It's summer fine. It's lying to us. It's lying to us like anyone running for mayor in Toronto. I have a reason to say that. And I'll dive into this a little bit later on this hour. You probably heard the news. Obviously, you have, because you listen to this radio station, that Olivia Chow is going to run for mayor again. And I'm just like, you know, I could play the clips. We could do an interview. But I'm just like, you know what? Every single one of these people running for mayor is selling you BS. Maybe that's a cynic's way of looking at this, because they make all these promises to you and then they S the bet on most of them. And then want you to reelect them again. That's why so many people run for mayor. Pick a mayor. There's certain things they just didn't get to. And you're allowed to like certain mayors. That's fine. I'm just saying, are we at a point where we're just going to go, all right, that sounds like total BS. You're not going to be able to do that. We'll get to that a little bit later on. Martha bought me this great story for the show today. It's a video of a creator by the name of Taylor Ann. You've probably never heard of her. But this one video that she's done has 2.7 million views. Now, on the grand scheme of things, it's small. But still, that's 2.7 million people that are like, oh, all right, that's pretty interesting. It's had nearly 200,000 shares. And it's a bit of a hot take. She is basically saying, are you one that would climb Everest? I think it might be a selfish decision. Which is fascinating, because anytime you hear about someone climbing Everest, you're like, wow, they got to do something amazing, something that a lot of people have never done. And then I laughed myself when I see pictures of Everest Base Camp, and there's thousands of people lining up to go up the mountain. It's like lining up for a Disney ride. Honestly, it is. If you've ever thousands of people lining up to go up the mountain, it's like lining up for a Disney ride. Honestly, it is. If you've ever seen, if you've lined up for space,

0: with your significant other. She drops dead. And you're like, got to finish this mountain climb. That's what she would have wanted. Did she tell you that? Maybe she did tell you that. Look, if you're married to a mountaineer, then maybe that's what it is. But it's for anyone regular, like if my sister said to me, I'm going to climb Mount Everest, I'd be like, okay. Do you know the dangers involved? And she would say to me, yeah, of course I do, because I think you should always, Taylor Ann's right, do your research before you do stuff like this. It's incredibly dangerous. Do you know anyone that's climbed a mountain? Like, I know people that go mountain climbing, like the dangerous kind. Like where they're dangling, and I'm just like, nope. Couldn't do it. Even the indoor climbing, I would be terrified. There's an indoor climbing center across a road from the radio station. And at night, they got the lights on so you can see all the people climbing. And I just see some of the height. Like, I don't even want to be on a ladder. So I can't imagine wanting to climb to one of the highest peaks on the planet. And I guess it comes down to passion, right? What you're passionate about. And Taylor, in this particular instance, is passionate about you not climbing Everest. And I think she's got really good reasons. I don't think have we ever actually had this conversation about Everest and how dangerous it is? Like, generally when you meet someone that's climbed Mount Everest or you do an interview with them, it's like, oh, you've achieved something that many, many, and many other people haven't done. There are so many different humans out there that are achieving different things that other humans have never done that don't involve climbing a mountain. I'd love if they were getting some of the publicity. You know, where's the interview with the person that's worked for the same charity for 35 years and has helped raise millions of dollars? Where's that interview? I'd be more interested in that than some dude from Cambridge who has millions of dollars and decided to climb Mount Everest. It's not exciting. She's right. It doesn't really have curb appeal. What does have curb appeal, though? I guess it has curb appeal if you're looking to marry a mountaineer or get into a relationship with a mountaineer. You know, you're going through their Tinder profile. He's like, all right, he's got a dog. He can catch fish. Oh, he's climbed Everest. Okay. I think I might ask that guy out on a date. Joyjeet, strangest thing you would ever do. Would you climb a mountain like that?
1: So I know a person who climbed a mountain. It was not the Mount Everest. Okay. It was he tried going up the K2. That's the second highest mountain in the world.
0: Yep, yep, yep.
1: And he reached the first base.
0: Yep.
1: And that is known to be the trickiest mountain ever to be there, to be climbed. Uh-huh. And he came back after the first base. He said, I just couldn't do it.
0: Yeah.
1: But I have a question.
0: Yeah.
1: The example that
0: I don't know if I'm going to have the answer, but sure.
1: The example that you gave of if, you know, your wife or your better half drops dead going up,
0: uh-huh.
1: Would you come down by yourself or would you come down with her in your arms or somewhere if you could get it?
0: No, I'd leave now.
1: You don't have an option, right?
0: Yeah, your wife now becomes the marker for the next people that's going up. I'm not paying tenth of thousands. I'm sorry, dead body is a dead body. It's not my problem anymore. That's a risky thing to say, but look, if you're going to take the risk of climbing a mountain and you die up there, I ain't spending tens of thousands of dollars to get you off the mountain. Not doing it. It's insanity. 416-870-6400, 1-888-225-TALK if you want to be a part of the Alex Pearson Show this afternoon. Stay there.
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5: A nice surge of warmer air and blocking high pressure developing for this week, which means a terrific week of weather. We've cleared up from the morning cloud and mists and sunshine this afternoon. Mid-20s we're getting out of this, and a little better tomorrow even. Looks like sunny and 27 for your Tuesday, with not a lot of humidity in it either, so that should be really nice. Now Wednesday, partly to mostly sunny, 25, and even Thursday and Friday with that blocking high in place looks sunny and 22 or 23, maybe even better. Tonight's low 12.
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0: So there's this American TikToker by the name of Taylor Ann. She's had 2.7 million likes, 18 million views, and something like 150,000 shares. And about 15,000 comments on this video she put out about how she thinks it's selfish that people climb Mount Everest. Insane. No, I've never actually heard anyone say that out loud. I know many people think it. Especially maybe family members, they're like, what? You're going to do what? And maybe they're not into mountaineering. It's a whole thing. It's like car people. It's like motorcycle people. There are just going to be inherent fans of certain things. And look, maybe not so much around Ontario because we don't have a lot of mountains. But if you go anywhere where there is mountains, you will find people who just have to and want to climb them. And they just get it in their system. It's like people who, cross-country ski or like to snowboard. You find that one thing that you love and you just invest everything into it. Here's Taylor Ann. Have a listen.
11: Climbing Mount Everest won't impress you when you do some research and realize how selfish you have to be to do it. I fell down a rabbit hole more like a mountain because I came across a creator who's currently doing it. And if anyone in my family or directly in my life was like, I want to go do this and actually did research and was serious, I would reconsider my relationship with them because you have to be a very psychotic, selfish person to do this.
0: All right. So while you listen to what she says, I think what she's trying to say is that she cares so much about her family members that she would be devastated if they went and did something like that and didn't come back. She articulated it in such a way that you're like, whoa, whoa, whoa, psychotic behavior. But no, I think she's just been really passionate about the fact that she wants to protect her family. And I think a lot of us are like that. It's like, oh, and your mom does it to you. Your dad does it to you. When you say, oh, I'm going to do X, Y, Z, they're like, oh, you sure you want to do that? Like me, when I was like 20, I wanted to buy a motorcycle. And my dad goes, I won't allow it. I'm a 20-year-old adult. And I don't live with you and haven't for many years. And you're trying to tell me I got to have a motorcycle?
12: How about skydiving?
0: No. See, that's the thing is I don't like heights, so I wouldn't go skydiving anyway. It's more the fast. Like I was when I was like 15, Because I lived on an estuary, and there was a bridge near our big apartment block that we lived in. And all of the other teenagers at my high school, on hot summer's day, we'd jump off the bridge. And I wasn't allowed to jump off the bridge. Like, I'd get in trouble if I jumped off the bridge. I would jump off the bridge anyway. You know, you do those dangerous things that your parents tell you not to do. I was also a latchkey kid, too. It's like, don't come home until the lights are on. Greg's in Luke, and Greg, welcome to the show.
13: Drex, how you doing, Drex?
0: I'm good, sir. I'm good. Have you climbed anything dangerous?
13: Hello?
0: Greg can't hear me, I don't think. Hello, Greg? Oh, someone hit a button. Greg, you still there? This is going great.
13: Hello?
0: Greg, can you hear me?
13: Yeah, I can hear you now.
0: Beautiful.
13: Can you hear me?
0: Yeah, I can. Good to hear your beautiful voice. Dangerous things you've done, sir.
13: Well, yeah, I used to be a forest firefighter.
0: I used to
13: climb hydro towers and poles and trees and stuff. And, you know, I'm listening to this Taylor Ann, and, like, who cares what she has to say anyway? Like, she's just a whining biatch.
0: Hang on, stop. Greg, I'm going to stop you. I'm going to pull you up on something. Can you promise me one thing?
13: Yeah.
0: Never call a woman the B word again for me, all right? Can you promise that?
13: Oh, okay. Sorry. All right.
0: Yeah, it's just too far for me. It's not necessary.
13: Okay. Understood.
0: Thanks.
13: Yeah, so I'm wondering if everybody lived in Taylor Ann's world, we wouldn't have had these brave astronauts who just circled the moon.
0: That's true.
13: You
0: know? Yeah.
13: And if we wouldn't have all these other people who set these high goals for people to advance mankind, you know, in certain areas. So, maybe she should just try doing something. Get out there and take a little risk factor.
0: You know what? You make a really good point there. Without these people in our history, and I'm not saying the regular, I got $1,000, going to climb the mountain. I mean, the people that went, okay, I'm an explorer, and I'm going to go explore. That's a different thing, right? It's different. When someone's out there, you're looking at something for the very first time and mapping it for us. Like you said, you know, whether it be the Artemis II mission or, you know, guys that went across great wildernesses with 11 donkeys and 50 people that died along the way. It's the same sort of thing, right?
13: No, I agree 100%. And, you know, the other thing, Drex, is these Sherpas and these climbers, they know exactly the risk. They know exactly. So who is somebody to tell somebody, don't do it because I'm afraid for you? Well, no, life isn't that way.
0: Have you ever had a family member say to you, Greg, hey, listen, I think it might be really dangerous that you're a forest firefighter? Did you have any family members sort of bring that up to you?
13: Well, sure did. Yeah. Absolutely.
0: Yeah. Yeah. And I think that's kind of Taylor's point. And maybe she articulated it in a sort of a different way than what we're used to. But I think she's just so passionate about keeping her family safe that she'd be like, oh, don't do that. Like if you were my dad, Greg, and you'd come to, and just say I was 15 or 16, you're like, I'm going to go fight forest fires. I'd be so worried for you.
13: Yeah, but the thing is, you get trained, and the people who are doing this understand the risk because, you know, so when you're trained properly and you put the time in, you're good to go.
0: Yeah,
13: and,
0: but your family hasn't done that training, nor do they really understand what you're probably capable of on the ground, right? Because they don't see it. They're naive to it. So you have to sell them on how good you are at something, I guess.
13: Well, yeah, absolutely. But you got to have faith in people too.
0: You got
13: family members.
0: Got it. Hey, Greg, I appreciate the call. Thanks so much, man.
13: All right, talk to you later.
0: Darren's in Mississauga. Darren, hi. You haven't climbed anything?
14: Well, I guess if I want to be honest, I could say that I've been on Everest, but that was at Disney, and it was for a third of the price, and I had a lot more fun.
0: And you made it out alive. You made it out alive.
14: I made it out alive. Your last caller, you know, I hear what he's saying, but, you know, and you brought up a good point. You have explorers, like those people that, the heroes that, you know, have gone to the moon and that are going to go to Mars, and those people that are, you know, combing the depths of the ocean. When we're talking about people with training, and you know, you can say, yeah, those people that do things, you know, that go climbing the mountains may have hours and hours of training. Sure,
0: yeah, yeah.
14: Hours and hours of training at a climb gym doesn't equate the kind of hours of training that somebody like your other caller who would have got the fantastic training to fight forest fires where he would be ready for something like that. We're talking about holiday goers that are like, oh, you know what? Rather than going to Florida this year, let's go to K2. You know, like it's people that are doing it on a whim. It would be the same thing. I wouldn't spend millions of dollars to strap myself into Jeff Bezos' rocket with a nuclear explosion at my rear end. I'm not proving anything. I'm just going up and coming back down again.
0: Yeah.
14: You know, it's the difference between somebody that's doing it for a purpose, for scientific purpose, for breaching something new, and somebody that's like just trying to do it as a vacation choice.
0: Darren in Mississauga, appreciate the call. Thanks so much. There you go. Darren there. All right, we're going to take a little break here. When we come back after 2:30, I want to dive into... And this is so hilarious. Martha goes, oh, there's this band, and they're cool, and they're new, and they're, like, all over the place. And then she tells me the name of the band. I'm like, friend, they're from here, and they're mega famous already. Something from a television show has gone viral for a Canadian band. We'll dive into it next, all right? Stay there. It's the Alex Pearson Show.
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0: All right, talking about this U.S. TikToker. She's had a bunch of views because she brought up an opinion I've heard a few times, but I've never heard on the internet, which is people that climb Everest are selfish. It's an interesting hot take. It really is. And I get it. It comes from a place for her of, I want to protect my family. And I think many parents, many siblings, children have probably had to deal with this sort of stuff when their family member takes on a dangerous job. Greg, for example, fighting forest fires. Imagine if a family member came to you. Imagine if your son came to you and said, oh, I'm going to fight forest fires in Alberta this summer. You're going to be instantly worried for them because it's a dangerous job. I'm going to be a commercial airline pilot. You're going to be worried for them somewhat because it can be a dangerous job. I'm going to be an underwater explosives expert. Holy crap, that's a dangerous job. I'd be worried for you. Sean is in Tiny, Ontario. Sorry, Steve. Steve in Tiny. Hey, Steve, how you doing?
6: Hey, how you doing? Yeah, I had a buddy and his sister climb it back in the late 90s.
0: Okay.
6: And it's expensive. It ain't cheap.
0: Do you know how much they spent on the climb?
6: It was close to 50.
0: Each?
6: Each.
0: 50 grand a piece.
6: Yeah. And he said back then it was a mess. And there's stuff everywhere.
0: Yeah, it looks like a lineup outside a new Toronto pizza shop. It's just back-to-back-to-back of people waiting to get to the top, take their selfie.
6: It's all about money. That's all it is now. It's turned into a big, big, big grab.
0: 50
6: and,
0: grand, yeah.
6: There's a very small window. It's like 4.5, maybe 5 weeks. But you got to spend so much time up there to climatize it.
0: Yeah. Yeah, because the air's so thin.
6: One, two, three, and four.
0: Yeah, if you're a pack-a-day smoker, you ain't going to Everest.
6: No, no. God, no. And here's the funny thing.
0: Yeah,
6: my buddy, he didn't make it. But the next day, his sister did.
0: he didn't make it to the top, but his sister, I bet he hates that because I bet she gloats. Yeah. Does she gloat about it?
6: Oh, yeah.
0: Remember that time I climbed Everest, Steve, and you didn't?
6: Yeah, I know.
0: 50 grand, though. 50 grand for bragging rights is a lot to pay, isn't it?
6: I have no idea what it is now, but I know I believe it was around 48,000. It was not cheap.
0: All right. Are you saying it's about 90,000 now, Martha? What are you saying?
12: No, I'm just saying like 50,000 in the 90s is a lot more than it is
0: grand
12: now.
0: In
12: so
0: the 90s.
12: Crazy.
0: Holy crap. Yeah.
6: She's that's just to get to the mountain. There's all the other expenses, right? To get to the mountain.
0: Yeah, I'm already out. this is not that's not a holiday. That sounds stressful to me.
6: Yeah. And there's bodies there from the 50s.
0: Yeah. Now, all right. So let's dig into this. You texted me, right?
6: Yes, I did. Yes.
0: All right, so you say that there's also bodies there from the 50s from when the Chinese government tried to climb the mountain.
6: Yeah, apparently they took, I don't know how many, 2,000 guys, and I believe it was before oxygen was used. And they say they made it, but I don't know.
0: Yeah, the air would have been so thin. Yeah, someone said, was it Brad who came in before? You said Sir Edmund Hillary made it up there without oxygen.
6: That's the big argument. Who made it first? Him or the Sherpa, right?
0: Right, exactly. Yeah, I'm going to go with the Sherpa on this.
6: I think so, too, because they're already climatized.
0: Right, exactly. They know what they're doing. Steve, thanks so much for the call. Ian's in Hamilton this afternoon. Ian, hi.
7: I love listening to your voice, man.
0: Thanks, buddy. I don't know whether that's a compliment or not, but sure, I'll take it.
7: No, it's a compliment. Oh, yeah, of course it is.
0: What do you love about it? Can I ask? You think I sound like Stewie from Family Guy, don't you?
7: No, it's because you got that Aussie accent.
0: It's funny. Yeah, go and woman, start rooing. That's also, that's based on Rex Harrison, the English actor. I'm Australian. There's a big difference.
7: Yeah, I know, but I'm talking about a kangaroo. Roo, get away from me.
0: Oh, a roo. Yeah, be careful. They'll fight you.
7: No, yeah, they'll kick a schmeat out of you.
0: Yeah, they really will. All right, so you used to operate cranes. That's pretty dangerous, huh? Especially in high wind.
7: Oh, yeah. Well, I started in a steel factory, and then I got laid off, and I told my wife, well, I got another job at operating a crane. She was, okay. Well, I didn't tell her for 8 years. I was working, building condo high rises.
0: Hang on. What did your wife believe? Let me start with that.
7: Oh, I said I got another crane operating job. Oh, good for you.
0: She didn't know that maybe you were going to be 30 stories up.
7: 32, or higher.
0: Jeez. What's the highest stories you've done in a crane?
7: 60.
0: Is that terrifying even to someone like you?
7: Well, when the crane starts moving 2 or 3 feet at each side, in the wind, you make sure you go to the bathroom before you get up there.
0: Yeah, you gotta factor in the wind and everything when you're bringing supply. I don't know how you do it. How many years training does that that take to be good at that job?
7: Well, I was already a crane operator, steel company. So what you have, the only thing you have to do, you gotta be trained on the swing.
0: Okay, when you're like moving stuff around. Is that correct?
7: Yeah. Okay. So when you get a swing going, you gotta be able to stop it with your crane right away.
0: Right.
7: Keep swinging and swinging, because sooner or later that load is going to fall.
0: All right, let me ask you. Well, I got you on the phone here. And look, most of us probably don't even know this, but I think it's a fascinating thing to ask a crane operator. So when you're up there, to say on 35 floors, at what wind speed do you have to shut everything down?
7: Oh, before you even get up there, if the wind is already picking up in the morning.
0: Oh, so you check the weather when you get up in the morning to see what the wind's like.
7: Oh yeah, and so is my boss. Oh yeah, right away.
0: Right, and I'm assuming wind delays on a crane can be hundreds of thousands of dollars in some case.
7: Roger that.
0: Jeez, that's wild.
7: Well, come on, Drex. Would you rather shut it down for the day, or would you rather the crane drop and kill how many people?
0: Yeah, and we've seen that, haven't we? We've seen cranes, especially in wind, and generally there's not a crane operator because they're not stupid enough to be up there. When cranes fail at high wind, that's like super dangerous.
7: Oh yeah, and you can remember, the crane is up top, and you got to walk up there on stairs. You get to the top of the building, and I got to walk up.
0: I don't envy your job, but it's very cool that you get a good view.
7: Yeah, and after she found out after 8 years,
0: and she divorced you.
7: What?
0: No. Okay.
7: Soon as she found out, the next day, she forced me to go quit, and I quit.
0: Oh, see, I would have forced you to go get a bigger life insurance policy. That's what I would have done. All right, so she forced you to quit. What do you do now?
7: Yeah, I'm retired.
0: You're retired? All right.
7: Oh, yeah. Yeah.
0: You just listen to talk radio all day, do you?
7: Roger, yeah, even in Cuba.
0: Hang on, you're in Cuba listening to the radio?
7: Well, not now because of this stuff, but I've been in Cuba, more or less. I'm divorced, obviously, Gideon.
0: Was the crane part of the factor, or...?
7: No. Well, I quit. As soon as she told me, the next day I quit because I had two boys then, too.
0: I love it. I've heard Ian's life story today. Ian, thanks so much, man. I appreciate the chat.
7: Take care, buddy.
0: Ian, in Hamilton there, used to be a crane operator. That's a crazy job, huh? All right, when we come back, I'm going to finally dive into the story that... Martha thought was new and fresh, and I'm like, they've been around forever, babes. A little bit of music education for Martha next. Stay there.
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11: Becoming sunny and warmer today as high pressure builds and sticks around for most of the week, and we haven't had that for a while, which means we're going to have a sunny and halfway warm week. We've got mid-20s already this evening and 12 degrees tonight with clear sky, sunny and 27 tomorrow with decent humidity levels too, incidentally. And then Wednesday, Thursday, Friday all look sunny to partly sunny, 25, 22, and 23. Tonight's low 12.
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0: song right there from 2023 from Toronto band The Beaches, Edge of the Earth. Was featured in a big TV show. Three-year-old song from their second album. Wasn't even their most recent work. So I get here this morning, and Martha's like, oh, my God, there's this amazing band, and they're Canadian, and they went viral. I'm like, what are you talking about? What are you talking about? So there is this television show currently called Off Campus. Maybe you've seen it. Maybe you haven't. Maybe kids have seen it. It is filmed in Vancouver. Is this correct?
1: Yes.
0: Filmed in Vancouver. So they use that song in an episode, right?
1: Yes.
0: Have you got the audio of it being used in the episode?
1: Yes, it's there.
0: All right, here it is. All right, here it is. Do you saw this episode?
1: Yes.
0: She's a fan. Oh, great. So it's just the song. All right. So explain the scene. What were they doing?
1: Oh, it's about like, no spoilers, but yeah. Basically it's about Garrett, who's the protagonist.
0: Yeah.
1: He gets it
0: and
1: as
0: he's
1: a,
0: in he's in the closet.
1: He is sitting in a car in a bus going to a tournament.
0: Yeah.
1: He received it as a recommendation.
0: Hasn't he got like a pretend girlfriend in that show or something?
1: Yeah.
0: Okay, right.
1: It's so good. You should watch it. It's actually so
0: all right,
1: amazing.
0: So it's someone sharing music with somebody else?
1: Yes.
0: Okay, see, this is the greatest thing ever. Now, when I was coming up in the 80s and 90s, if you were, like, super keen on somebody, you would make them a mixtape, right? So if it was a cassette tape, if you, like, didn't have a lot of money, maybe you're a teenager, you would make a mixtape on a cassette, and you'd give it to the person you're keen on. And then as the 90s and 2000s rolled around, we started making CD mixtapes. Has anyone ever made you a mixtape?
1: Not yet.
0: Like I make mixtape playlists now, like on Spotify or my Apple Music account. That's how I do digital mixtapes. So hang on. So the Beaches was on a mixtape he was given essentially going, you should listen to this band.
1: Yes.
0: All right. So you were saying that this song being used in this television show has led to, and this is an amazing number, by the way, an 888% increase in streams for The Beaches.
1: Yes.
0: So here's what's really fascinating, is you're like, oh, yeah, it's going to elevate them. I'm like, they're already famous. They sold out Scotiabank Arena.
1: But like
0: November of last year, they sold out Scotiabank Arena. I was there. Talk opened the show, who's also an amazing performer. And then The Beaches came on. And if you don't know much about The Beaches, they were young ladies that grew up in the Beaches. They weren't known as The Beaches. They had another band. And then this is the second band that the other band morphed into. So The Beaches is the current band. So they've been around for a really long time.
1: I didn't know that.
0: But you did.
1: No, like today I do know about it now.
0: Yeah, because I told you.
1: Yeah. But they genuinely sounded so fresh and new to me.
0: And that song is 3 years old.
1: Imagine.
0: Yeah.
1: This is why it's good to watch shows.
0: Right.
1: You get introduced to new kind of things.
0: Exactly. You get to hear new and interesting music, even if it's a couple of years old. Honestly, the coolest job on television, and it's not being in front of the camera, behind the camera, directing it, being a set decorator. I think the coolest thing on a TV show is being a music supervisor, being the person that chooses the music, because you basically get to go, okay, what's new? What type of vibe are we going for? So this is probably, like you said, all right, so the scene is he is given a song by somebody recommended. So obviously it's a song that other person, their character, has been a fan of. And that's a three-year-old song. That's why I was so surprised. You're like, oh, I'm like, that song is from their 2023 album.
1: I find that's actually the best thing about it because now, to me, it's like I've just discovered a whole other new world.
0: Right.
1: So I'm just like, oh, my God, they're so cool. And I'm following them on TikTok.
0: I love that this has become a music sharing thing because you watch a TV show, you see a character share a piece of music with another character, and you're like, what's that song? I need to know what that song is.
1: Yeah.
0: How many times, and this is the question I was going to ask everybody, when you're watching a television show, how often does your Shazam app come out to find out what the song is playing on television? I'm going to say at least once a week with me.
1: Almost every show for me.
0: Almost every show?
1: Every show that I watch, there's like a song and I'm just like, oh my gosh, I've never heard that. And I'm just like, if the show's good, then I want to remember it by that music.
0: And that comes down to the job of a music supervisor. It's their job to set the tone, set the mood, and draw you in, whether that be a song used in an emotional piece of the show, or maybe it's the closing credits song.
1: I feel like it's definitely very important. Like, even when you I don't know if you watch Euphoria.
0: I love Euphoria. Great exactly. show. So, this season's a little crazy, though.
1: Exactly. But, like, in the first two seasons, Labyrinth was doing a great job with the music. But now he wasn't added on to this new season. And now
0: Hang on. He was not so much added on. He had a fight with Sam Altman because Sam Altman is a pain in the ass to deal with. and Labyrinth says, I don't like you. I'm pulling all of my music from your show. That's actually what happened.
1: And you can feel it as a watcher, like, that something has changed in the season, right? That's how important it is to have the right music.
0: I think everyone does that. You'd be watching a show, a movie, maybe even an old movie, and you hear a piece of music or a song, and you're like, what is that? Now, have you ever seen, do you know Paul Newman is the actor?
1: No.
0: No, of course you don't. He had sources and stuff. He was in this movie years and years and years ago. I can never remember the name of it, but Lalo Schifrin did the score for it. And there's this road tarring scene that became the news theme for Eyewitness News in the U.S. in the 70s.
2: Okay.
0: Ben Mulrooney's just walked into the studio.
2: That's a deep cut.
0: Yeah. So it was like we're talking about music because Martha had seen a TV show.
2: Yep.
0: And you know the Beaches band, The Beaches, one of their songs from like 3 years ago was in the show, and it led to an 888% increase.
2: Yeah. Most of the music I listen to, I discover from social media, or I'm watching a TV show, and I press Shazam.
0: Right,
2: I click on Shazam.
0: Right, so how often do you Shazamming a show? Once a week, maybe.
2: It depends on how much TV I'm watching, but like, that's where I'm getting most of the music. Yeah, most bands back in the day that was selling out, and now it's like cashing in.
0: Do you remember the last band or musical artist that you discovered from just a television show that you'd never heard of before? You're like, oh, they're pretty cool, and then you dive into their catalog.
2: No, I can't remember. I'm just more comfortable. I'm satisfied that I've identified the song, and then I just add it to my playlist, and I don't even learn about the musician.
0: Well, I realized the other day that because I use Spotify. When you Shazam, there's a folder on my Spotify of all the songs I've Shazammed. Yep. And I'm like, oh, my God, there they are.
2: They're all there.
0: It's the craziest thing. And that's the best way to understand and share music is just, did you make mixtapes when you were younger? If you're trying to press a girl or something?
2: Of course I did. Yeah. I had the double tape player.
0: You did.
2: Right? Oh, yeah. I would sit there all night waiting for a song to show up on the radio station, and I would try to record it. And back then, that sound quality, what you got was what you got.
0: Yeah. I
2: tell people all the time that I think that's one of the reasons you and I know music from 50 years ago, right? Because we would be subjected. We'd have to listen to whatever our dad wanted to play in the car. That's what we listened to. Now kids put on their AirPods and they listen to
0: whatever
2: the algorithm has told them is good for them. That notion of that, you know, the discover button on a musical app. There's no discovering.
0: I will say that my niece has led me to some musical discovery, though, because she's coming up.
2: That's different. I'm talking about the kids themselves. They will never, unless they have shown a proclivity, an interest in music from the 70s, for example, they will never hear music.
0: You haven't met a 14-year-old that's like crazy fan of Led Zeppelin? It's weird.
2: It's weird.
0: Strangest, coolest thing.
2: Yeah, when I think 70s. When I see kids, like young kids doing cover bands of like 90s music.
0: Yes.
2: That's amazing. Yeah. Early 2000s. Stuff that happened before they were born. I want to celebrate those.
0: I saw a bunch of teenagers maybe 2-3 years ago do Nine Inch Nails covers.
2: That's amazing.
0: At a Sunday fun day thing. No, like, not family appropriate, but sure.
2: But then there's this one British guy. He's got this social media account where he's trying to teach his son Tyler. He's trying to show him how like hip hop today is garbage, and he's trying to get him to appreciate the great music from his time.
0: Really,
2: it's amazing.
0: All right, we're going to say goodbye to our friends at 980 CFPL in London. 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
11: From the CFPL newsroom, I'm Heather Good. Ontario Provincial Police will be launching a website next year that will name high-risk offenders. It's another step in the Ford government's promise to crack down on violent and repeat criminals. The province tabled legislation today that will also allow the OPP to publish information about an offender whenever a police chief issues a community notification. And restraining orders issued in other provinces and territories can be enforced in Ontario without the requirement to attend court. The new legislation will also give more powers to special constables to fine and arrest people who use drugs on transit. Researchers at Western University have confirmed a second tornado touched down in the London region. The Northern Tornadoes Project says there was a brief EF0 tornado near Melbourne during a severe storm last week. That's in addition to a confirmed EF1 tornado in Derwent, which caused damage to trees, homes, and power lines. There was also damage reported in East London, but researchers say that was caused by a powerful downburst. The Northern Tornadoes Project says investigators are still reviewing storm damage and are now looking into the possibility of a third tornado. Thousands of community and social workers across the province are on strike today. They say they are calling on the Ford government to boost funding for their services. OPSU says chronic underfunding has forced them to work additional jobs to make ends meet while leaving vulnerable people struggling to access support. The workers hitting the picket lines today are joining those from several other organizations who went on strike over the weekend. An Ontario MPP in the Ford government is stepping away from the job. Cabinet Minister Caroline Mulroney has announced she is resigning, citing a desire to start a new chapter. The York Simcoe MPP was elected in 2018 as part of Premier Doug Ford's first government. Since then, she has served in a number of cabinet portfolios, including Francophone Affairs and President of the Treasury Board. Mulroney says she has no immediate plans, but does not intend to stay in elected politics.
12: I don't know yet. I will be going back to the private sector. I look forward to being involved in politics in some way, but really, this summer I'm going to take some time with my family and reflect on.
11: Premier Ford says Ontario is lucky to have benefited from Mulroney's calm and steady leadership. Do you feel optimistic about the future of Canada? A new poll out finds almost half of Canadians are. It shows 47% believe this country is heading in the right direction. 39% say it's on the wrong track. The majority of those polled, 76%, see the rest of the world as moving in the wrong direction. The polls suggest that optimism is boosting Prime Minister Mark Carney's Liberal government, which is more than a year into the current mandate. A look at the forecast from the Global News Weather Center. Mainly sunny today, a high of 24, the humidex 26, the UV index very high. Tonight, clear, a low of 12. Tomorrow, sunny, a high of 28. It's going to feel like 29. Wednesday, sunny, a high of 25. For Thursday, also sunny, a high of 22. And for Friday, sunny and a high of 23. Stay in the know. 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
17: As we check sports on a beautiful, sunny afternoon in London, we can look ahead to a couple of things that will look like sunshiny spotlights in the hockey world. We have the Montreal Canadiens at home to the Carolina Hurricanes. Game 3 of the Eastern Conference Championship Series in the National Hockey League. And it's tied at a game apiece. The Hurricanes did win in overtime. Montreal won lopsidedly in Game 1. What happens tonight? Who carries in the torch? All of those things will begin to be known at 8 p.m. And then you've got the Kitchener Rangers up against the Everett Silvertips at the Memorial Cup. A win by Everett And this takes some math, so don't worry, we won't make you do it. A win by Everett moves them straight through to Sunday's final. If Kitchener wins, everything's up in the air. We'll wait and see what takes place. Both teams are 1-0, but strangely, that's the way the math works out. Max Domi went through some off-season surgery, and some complications because of it are going to have him out indefinitely. The Toronto Maple Leafs forward and former London Knight will be reevaluated at training camp. It is Memorial Day in the United States. Happy Memorial Day if you are celebrating. The Tampa Bay Rays lead the Baltimore Orioles 1-0 in the top of the sixth. The Cubs and the Pirates are tied 1-1. The Blue Jays are at home tonight, so there is no afternoon game for Toronto, but we've got coverage of the Jays and the Miami Marlins starting at 7 o'clock, 7:07 first pitch, and it will be Trey Yesavage on the mound for the Toronto Blue Jays. And the Detroit Tigers have themselves, believe it or not, a day off on Memorial Day. They ended their losing streak in the second game of that doubleheader last night with the Orioles beating Baltimore 4-1. So that's the good news for the Tigers. They will play a new series starting up tomorrow as Detroit will be in action against the LA Angels. And in the NBA, it will be the Knicks at the Cavaliers tonight. New York can advance to the NBA Championship Series for the first time in almost three decades if they can win. This is London Live on 980 CFPL.
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19: A nice surge of warmer air and blocking high pressure developing for this week, which means a terrific week of weather. We've cleared up from the morning cloud and mists and sunshine this afternoon. Mid-20s we're getting out of this, and a little better tomorrow even. Looks like sunny and 27 for your Tuesday with not a lot of humidity in it either, so that should be really nice. Now Wednesday, partly to mostly sunny, 25, and even Thursday and Friday with that blocking high in place looks sunny and 22 or 23, maybe even better. Tonight's low 12.
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22: You know what doesn't happen at 3 a.m.? Good decisions. Tossing, turning, stacking pillows, trying to get comfortable again. A.m.? Good decisions. Tossing, turning, stacking pillows, trying to get comfortable again. That's why a Lavis

Welcome to about as perfect as it gets weather-wise, 22 degrees, sunshine, not much humidity, really not a cloud in the sky in downtown London. It is a day. Bottle it, put it on a shelf, and next January we'll need to pull this out and just unleash it. You think we could do it? What if all of us went out with a bottle and just grabbed some air and put a cap on real tight, and then in January, say 450,000 people grab their bottles, and no, it's not the way the physics of it works, is it? No. It's a thought. If we lived in a cartoon, maybe. If we lived in a simulation, maybe. Some people believe we do. I'm sure we'll get texts saying, Mike, you want to read this? You want to watch this video? We live in a simulation. I'm not really sold on that, but that's a topic for another day. What we do need you to do is make use of our text lines today at 519-643-2222. Now, you can think on this a little bit. You can participate if you want. You don't have to. There is no pressure. But this is something that we are kicking off this week. We have, in order to commemorate London's bicentennial celebration, we have a competition that is going to take place, and we're going to need your help throughout all of this. But this week is quite an important week. We are trying to figure out who the most outstanding person to ever come out of London, Ontario, happens to be. So right now, we have 30 of 32 slots that have been filled with names. And what you can do is you can go to 980cfpl.ca and you can find that. I'll run through some names in a little bit. But we have two spots out of 32 that remain open. And these are our wild cards. And we want you to help us fill them. So, even if you haven't seen the list and you want to send in a name, don't worry about it. Don't worry that it may already be on the list. That send through who you feel is the most outstanding Londoner. Now, it could be in medicine. It could be in entertainment. It could be in politics. It could be in sports. It could be in a category that you just call this person right here. They're one of a kind. They don't have a category, but I think they belong in this competition. And then what we're going to do is, by way of a tournament format, we're going to give you a couple of matchups per day for an entire week. And this runs starting June the 1st. And from there, your votes will decide who goes on. And ultimately, we get an opportunity to talk about a lot of Londoners who've made huge impacts in their field. And we get to learn about people who maybe we might not know that much about. Because even if they haven't made our final 32, there are still other people who were very close whom maybe we just don't know enough about. And so we're going to profile them and highlight them, and it will be all a part of London's bicentennial celebration. So here's what we're hoping for. That you think on this, and you come up with who you think, and you can text us more than once. Who do you think is London's most outstanding person? I don't think we've included animals here. Do we have any famous animals? I mean, we had Slippery the Seal for a while. So let's leave it to people, because that's the way it has been laid out. So as much as Slippery the Seal played a part at Storybook Gardens, not Slippery the Seal. 519-643-2222. Who would it be that you would consider London's most outstanding person or the most outstanding Londoner? Now, here's what we ask. The person has to have spent, or let's say been born and raised, or just raised in London, if you know what I mean. So I did just get a note for Justin Bieber. Great one, but in all of the meetings and conversations, through all of the preparation,

0: that we did for this moment right now, we decided Justin Bieber belongs to Stratford. And we decided that Rachel McAdams and Joe Thornton, they belong to St. Thomas. You know what I mean? Brian Campbell belongs to Strathroy. Ryan Gosling belongs to Woodstock. So if they want to do their most outstanding Woodstockian, Strathroyian, St. Thomasite, they can go ahead and do that. But this is people who have either been born here or basically raised here, have made their life here. So I think Justin Bieber actually born in London, Joe Thornton born in London. We've got great medical facilities, but they would be considered those towns, right? They would be members of those towns, Strathroy, Stratford, St. Thomas, Woodstock. So that's the way that we've outlined that. 519-643-2222. Got a, that's a tough one. Got an Eric Lindros so far. Got, I think everyone knows who that is. You don't have to be a genius for that answer. Donald Trump. That's one I didn't expect to get a vote. Not born here. Maybe not even wanted here. Guy Lombardo, of course, has been named. Guy Lombardo is in the main 30. But send them through. Dr. Banting, absolutely. I mean, we're getting some great ones already. So keep those coming. We'll tabulate all of them. We have two wild card spots that are available based on your votes. We are going to take a break. We've got a lot to do today. We've got some important stories that are either breaking or continuing. One is that the House of Hope is going to be closing in London, and it will have an impact on things like policing and emergency room units. It's something that has a lot of repercussions. We're going to be talking about that in just a little bit. But some of that goes right back to the province of Ontario and the provincial government. And we're going to be talking about what they are up to with Colin DeMello when London Live continues. This is 980 CFPL.
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0: Already incredible names coming in. Damian Warner is in. I've had a few for Damian Warner. If you're just joining us, we are searching for the most outstanding Londoner ever across all fields, across all disciplines, across all decades. And we're looking for who that might be. We've selected 30 names that you can find if you simply Google search outstanding Londoner or 980 CFPL Bicentennial Battle. It will pop up and you can see the 30. But we've got two wild card spots, and that's where you come in. 519-643-2222. We'll get to more of that in just a moment. This is London Live. My name is Mike Stubbs. We've got to get to some big stories today. One of them being an announcement from Caroline Mulroney that may have people scratching their heads a little bit, maybe wondering what's next, although she has said that she is going to pursue a role outside of politics, maybe for now, maybe in the private sector. We also have some interesting things happening with the Freedom of Information Act and what this means for the provincial government. Joining us right now to talk about those two things is Global News Bureau Chief for Queen's Park, Colin DeMello. Colin, thanks for being here.
1: Hey, good afternoon, Mike. Thanks for having me.
0: Colin, you've done such great work with the Freedom of Information disclosure story. Maybe we can start there. Talk to us about what the latest is on the province pushing against making information available in some sectors through the Freedom of Information Act.
1: Yeah, well, I mean, the latest twist, I mean, there's a number of things happening with the FOI situation. I mean, the latest twist now is with the Premier's cell phone records, right? So Premier Doug Ford was ordered by the Information and Privacy Commissioner to hand over his cell phone to civil servants so that they could all take a look at what, you know, calls fall into government business and what calls fall into private business. And they wanted to essentially have him hand all of this over earlier in January. But the Premier decided to both enact this new law to exempt himself from Freedom of Information Act requests, but also he appealed to a higher court to say, look, I don't want to do this. Could you please, appeal this decision by a lower court? Now what's happened is the higher court has said, we're not going to hear the appeal. And now the Information and Privacy Commissioner is saying, hey, that original order for you to hand over your cell phone records is still in play. We want you to hand that over. And now the question is, will the Premier actually do it? So, I mean, the Freedom of Information situation appears to have kind of really gotten out of the government's hands here. The government had intended, it looked like, to give themselves blanket immunity from disclosing a lot of their own records to the public, both them and their staff. And now they're in a situation in which it's become a bit of a political backlash. There's lots of stories coming out of Queen's Park from the Queen's Park Press Gallery about, you know, information requests that are being denied by the government. The government has gone so far as to, or at least civil servants have gone so far as to freeze all of the information requests that were being made by journalists before then unfreezing that order. It is a bit of a messy situation when it comes to FOI. The government seems to be, you know, chafing at the amount of stories that are coming out about the Freedom of Information system. And there seems to be a general public awareness and interest in it. And so it continues to be a bit of a sticky situation for the government.
0: So is there anywhere else for the government to appeal this, or is that process largely over?
1: No, when it comes to the Premier's cell phone, that's it. I mean, they went to a court to fight the Information and Privacy Commissioner, who had ordered the Premier to hand over his cell phone records. A lower court agreed with the Information and Privacy Commissioner and said, yes, this is within government records. You have to hand over your cell phone. They tried to appeal it. A higher court said, no, we're not going to hear the appeal. And so now the government is out of options. The only thing the government can do here is say, look, all of this falls within our new piece of legislation that exempts us from disclosing this material, so we're not going to comply. And that will, I think, pour more gasoline onto this fire, because up until this moment, there's been a lot of, suggestions or curiosity about why the government has wanted to enact these FOI changes, whether it's been about the premier's cell phone or been about the green belt or been about something else. But if the premier actively now tries to skirt this new order to hand over his cell phone records, that I think will underline it for a lot of people that this entire FOI change was about his cell phone and his cell phone only.
0: Global News Queen's Park Bureau Chief Colin DeMello joining us. You mentioned some of those things that keep popping up in freedom of information. Now blue license plates are even a part of the list?
1: Yeah, this was one from the Canadian press. So you might remember back in 2019, the Ford government had introduced these new PC blue license plates. They closely resemble the colors of the Ontario Progressive Conservative Party. But soon after, it turned out that the way they had printed these license plates, they couldn't actually be seen when headlights were being flashed at them. So the police, as an example, had complained saying they couldn't actually be able to pull over somebody based on their license plate because they couldn't quite make out the numbers. Well, during the pandemic, the premier decided he was over it. He wasn't necessarily going to continue trying to fix these license plates. And so they decided to pull them from the system completely. Well, the Canadian press has been trying to FOI what has specifically been done to try to take these license plates out of circulation, what messages have been sent to any owner of one of these license plates. And the government has been pushing back, fighting against the release of these records for some unexplainable reason. I mean, keep in mind, we're talking about a decision that was from about 5-6 years ago, right? So this is a very long time for the government to continue to fight this over a decision that has already been made and then reversed. But now the government is once again fighting this FOI request in court. They faced an order from the Information and Privacy Commissioner to release this information. They don't think it should be released. They don't think it's in the public interest. And so now they're fighting this in court as well. This one is a bit strange because, you are talking about a public interest situation, right? These license plates, you still see them on the road from time to time. Those blue license plates, they certainly do stand out. And so why the government wouldn't want this information to be released begs more questions about what's in those documents or what the government knew maybe about the safety element of these license plates.
0: Colin DeMello joining us. Colin, lastly, we have an announcement from Caroline Mulroney that she may be going in a different direction. What did we hear there?
1: So Caroline Mulroney claims today that she'd been thinking about this for the last few months. She said there were a couple of elements that factored into this. Number one, the death of her father, former Prime Minister Brian Mulroney, 2 years ago. And the second was, all of her kids have left home and they've all gone to university. And so she and her husband are now empty nesters. And she said that gave her the moment to kind of rethink where she wanted to be in her life. And it turns out government wasn't where she wanted to be. The announcement today came as a surprise to many people. There were people who were texting me saying that they had only found out about it through a story in the Globe and Mail. There were others who had said that, they had seen text messages from Minister Mulroney this morning announcing what was going to happen. Some of in caucus had received an email. That was how they first found out. Caroline Mulroney, though, said she went to the premier's house yesterday to inform him of her decision to step aside. And it seems like everyone here at Queen's Park is accepting her reasons at face value. Nobody's questioning why she's leaving. Nobody's questioning whether or not it has anything to do with scandals over the jet or, FOI changes or anything of the sort. But it is a huge loss to this government. I mean, Caroline Mulroney not only has that Mulroney name and that star quality, she's also been a steady hand for this government ever since 2018. Remember, in 2018, she actually ran to be the leader of the Ontario Progressive Conservatives after Patrick Brown had been deposed. And then she lost to Doug Ford. But he never held out against her, running against her in that race. He made her his attorney general, his transportation minister, and then the president of the Treasury Board. So she's been a very big part of this government, a steady hand for this government. And now, stepping away leaves a bit of a hole, and questions will be asked about, who will fill that hole.
0: We will find out in the future, Colin. Look forward to you covering that story and all of the others. Thanks so much for the time this afternoon.
1: My pleasure, Mike. Thanks for having me.
0: That's Colin DeMello, Global News, Queen's Park Bureau Chief. So a couple of things. The Ford government is running out of options when it comes to freedom of information. They have been told by the courts, no, we're not able to help you here. You've got to turn over that information. Doesn't mean that they're going to do it, but they're supposed to. And you have to wonder, and this is the snowball that rolls. If you're saying, we're not doing that. We're not showing that. Okay, why? And there are other examples around the world of things that apparently, if they came out, would certainly do damage to certain individuals that have yet to come out. So does it mean anything's going to be turned over? No, it doesn't mean anything's going to be turned over. But the Ontario government has fought at the highest of courts and has not won. We see what happens next as Freedom of Information Acts or information requests are made. And if they are heeded to, then, well, guess what? They're turning things over. If not, I don't know what kind of fight we have on our hands, but we'll certainly follow it. This is London Live. 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

0: Thanks again for all of the nominations that are coming in. There's great ones coming in. Mike Craig, ex-Toronto Maple Leaf. Love this. 519-643-2222. Got another note that says, honestly, I wouldn't hand over my cell phone to anyone. It's really no one's business. Pretty slippery slope. I just don't like it. Okay, yeah, if somebody's asking one of us for our cell phones, that's one thing. This is the premier. It's a different thing. It is a different thing. So this Freedom of Information Act covers things in certain ways, and we've seen the Ford government try and outline, okay, here are the things that we're not giving over information about. And the courts have looked at this and said, yeah, no, you are working for the public here, so the public has a right to know the information, hence the Freedom of Information Act. 519-643-2222 if you want to weigh in on that. We have our big three coming up, but if you're just joining us, we're kicking off something today. It is Wild Card Week on London Live and on the morning show with Devin Peacock, basically at 980 CFPL. So at any time, if a name pops into your head, you can text it to us, 519-643-2222. It could be when you have that 3 a.m. wake up. You're either going to write a hit song or you're going to have a name that belongs in our competition for London's most outstanding person ever. Doesn't matter the field. Could be in medicine, could be in policing, could be in politics, could be in sports or entertainment. Send through those names, and we will look at all of them, and we've got two open spots, so we'll tabulate things, we'll deal, the crack staff, are you involved? No, crack staff is not even involved in this. This goes to a lot of higher levels. 519-643-2222. Who belongs in our top 32? And then we're going to have a competition where we have basically two names squaring off, and we'll do a couple of those a day. And with your votes, we're able to determine who moves on in the competition to ultimately get us down to the most outstanding Londoner ever. Brian Vollmer just got a vote. John Labatt, yes, John Labatt is in there. Dr. Cal Stiller. See, there are names that come up and you think, I think I know who that is. I think I know what they did. But if you don't, we're also going to take some time and learn about some very famous Londoners. And of course, this is all a part of our bicentennial celebration. 519-643-2222. Let's go to the phones for a couple very quickly. Richard, did you want to lay your outstanding Londoners on us?
1: Before I give you the three top Londoners, I just want to say, right, I think the Ford government is sending a very bad message to the average Ontarian when they decide, right, that they are above the law and that they can defy a court order, right? Can you imagine, Mike, if you or I defied a court order? We know how that would end, don't we?
0: But anyway, we wouldn't be allowed to do that.
1: What's that?
0: We wouldn't be allowed to do that. Someone would eventually come knocking.
1: Well, let's put it this way, right? They'd be slapping the cuffs and the leg shackles on you, put it that way. But anyways, having said that, Mike, one other thing I want to mention very quickly, Mike, before I give you the three top Londoners. I was listening to a segment on a Toronto talk show, right, just before your show, and they were naturally talking about Mount Everest, right, and the highest place, right, that you have ever climbed. Well, the highest mountain I've ever climbed in my life, right, was Mount Robson. Do you know where that is?
0: British Columbia?
1: It's in British Columbia. It's on Vancouver Island. And it's just inside of Gordon Head, which is one of the 13 western municipalities of the greater Victoria area. But anyways, right, yes, I climbed Mount Robson there, and I'll tell you, I was played out when I got to the top of that. Very quickly, Mike, before I tell you the top three Londoners, what's the highest mountain you've ever climbed in your life?
0: Sulphur Mountain in Banff?
1: That's not very tall. Oh, no, that one's not as tall as Mount Robson. But anyways, now very quickly, I want to tell you, I think two out of three, right, would not make the list. But in my world, right, and in my mind, right, they make the list. Anyways, the first one, naturally, is Dr. Frederick Banting. And the second one, right, is former Mayor Jane Bigelow. And someday when you're talking about LTC, I'm going to share a story about former Mayor Jane Bigelow from the 70s, right, and how she took on city council at that time over the issue of LTC. I've never forgotten that. I really admired her for that. And the last great Londoner, do you know who it is? And you must know this name, Hume Cronin.
0: Hume Cronin just got another vote, as you were saying that, texted in. For Hume Cronin.
1: Oh, he was a fantastic actor, him and Jessica Tandy. You have a good day, Mike.
0: Richard, thanks so much for that. 519-643-2222. Ben, who do you have as most outstanding Londoner?
2: Bob Noxious, dude.
0: Love it. Love it.
2: Yeah. He wrote the anthem for Where I Live. I freaking love the EOA song. I literally play it every time I'm returning to the city. Like, no cap. He's great. And he actually does, like, get involved with the community and stuff. My buddy was in Scouts, and apparently he threw a barbecue. He lived, my information might be outdated by now, but, like, he lived next to my school, and people were always just like, I love the new album over the fence, and the teachers would tell us to stop being little twerps and bothering it. But he'd always be like, thanks, man, appreciate it. And yeah. I saw him at the Western Fair. He's cool.
0: Great
2: he's
0: guy.
2: London.
0: Just great guy. Biggest heart you'll find. Love it that you put that in there. Ben, thanks.
2: Cheers.
0: It can span any decade. It can span any discipline. You name it. We don't have a lot of restrictions. It is wild card week. Keep those coming. And by the way, got I would say the most so far, and I haven't done a quick count here, but the most... Frederick Banting, and we can let you know, Frederick Banting is in our top 30. If you want to check that out, you can go to 980cfpl.ca, and you can check out Bicentennial Battle. Maybe that's the easiest thing to Google search, but 980cfpl.ca, Bicentennial Battle, and you can see the 30 names that we have, and I'll read off a few right now. John Labatt is there. Jane Bigelow was mentioned. I think Richard just mentioned Jane Bigelow. Jane Bigelow is there. David Peterson, Guy Lombardo, John Carling, Charlie Fox, Jack Richardson, Philip Aziz, Emma Donahue, so you get the idea. Nazem Kadri is there. Dr. Peter Fowler, Tommy Hunter, Maggie McNeil, Jenny Jones, Christine Nesbitt, Tessa Virtue and Scott Moyer are there. And I know people are going to say, well, Scott's from Ilderton. Yeah, but Tessa and Scott are together, and Tessa is from London. That was one that certainly we looked at. They belong together in the competition, and they're there in the competition. Got another one for Andy Grant. I don't know Andy Grant. See, that's the kind of thing that we can do. And we had a text mention Dr. Cal Stiller. Dr. Stiller was born in Saskatchewan, but spent enough time in London. So went to Western and then came back and did so much in founding, well, co-founding, the Robarts Research Institute. And then you can look at the move to the Schulich School of Medicine. So all kinds of things. He was Ontario Entrepreneur of the Year in 1996. That's a great one. And there's someone who we learn a whole lot about. Okay, let's go to the phones. Harold, help us out. Andy Grant?
3: Yes, sirree. There was a great man for the people in London back in the 70s. He was on the town council, but I'll tell you, like, if you had any problems, that man looked after them.
0: I love it. Andy Grant. Okay, so a councillor in London in the 70s, because I don't know Andy.
3: Yeah, he was an alderman. Yeah.
0: Alderman. Okay, so alderman back in the 70s.
3: He was a factory worker. He was a hell of a good councillor, I'll tell you.
0: You've got this. Right here, Andy Grant is in the mix to be one of the wild cards, thanks to what you just did.
3: And Tommy Hunter is another one. Tommy
0: yes.
3: Hunter.
0: Tommy Hunter is definitely there. Had a few for Markendale Hunter as well. So, yeah, there. If you want to see the full list, it's available on our website. But we're going to have some fun with this. We already have.
3: Oh, okay.
0: Harold,
3: okay,
0: thanks
3: Mike.
0: For the call.
3: All right, thank you. Bye.
0: Have a great night. 519-643-2222. If you want to keep those texts coming, there's a lot that have just smack come in right now. Somebody says Mark Emery. That's an interesting one. When we think about the push to legalize marijuana, Mark Emery, front and center, Prince of Pot. Mark Emery. there's somebody else who certainly put London on the map. Susan Stevenson just got a vote. John Davidson just got a vote. Another for Frederick Banting, who is in there. And another one that says, highest mountain I've climbed, the Sled Hill at St. Joe's. That's well done. It's time for the Big Three. Let's begin this with a story that we're going to be talking about a little later on. And this is one that is pretty big for what has been going on in this city. And this is a closure of the House of Hope, which has been run by London Cares. And you'll hear from Chris Moss, the executive director of London Cares, in a little while. But here is Chris right now on what this closure could mean for this community.
4: Yeah, I think what's really important to remember here is London Cares and London Health Sciences Center noticed a gap in our community for the highest of acuity. These are folks that are not often able to make it through intake for any other program. These are the people with the highest of needs on our streets. And at this time, London Cares is the only program that sustains any care for them. Because of that gap being filled by House of Hope and now closure of House of Hope, we're expecting this gap to come back. So increased use of hospital, increased use of EMS, increased use of police, back out onto our streets and having to live outdoors after 3 years of being stable. So it's really profound. The gap still exists. That hasn't changed.
0: And that's really the difficult part about this. So what is that going to mean? Likely, we're going to see more people in emergency rooms. We're going to see police occupied more often by individuals who may have been helped out. In this case, we're talking about 45 people at a time in the House of Hope. And now that will not be taking place. Plus, don't forget, we also don't have a solution for what was the safe consumption site, which is going to be closing down next month. And these are things, and this is where, for whatever reason, the government has decided we're not spending money. But there seems to be a miss here where they don't realize the important role that these particular organizations or places play in a day-to-day of somebody who is struggling. So we're going to certainly hear more about that. We did just hear from Colin DeMello on freedom of information. And one of the things that Colin pointed to was that we have seen the courts in this province say that provincial government needs to turn over phone records of Premier Doug Ford. The provincial government continues to fight things like the blue license plates and information there. The more you push back on this, the more people ask the question, okay, why are you pushing back on this? Why don't you want the public to know about these things? What is hidden? And it could be nothing. But the more you push back, the more that is the question. And finally, we have our third story, which is a congratulations to a Canadian artist. Drake has done something that no artist has done before. Drake is currently 1, 2, and 3 atop the Billboard charts.

0: couple.
1: That is Drake. He had essentially a 3-album release. Remember the big ice block that started to melt? That was all a part of this. Then there was an album that came out, and all of a sudden, two others. All three sit 1, 2, 3. No other artist has done that. Very few artists are able to put out 3 albums at the same time. Maybe that has something to do with it, but Drake continues to be one of the most popular artists in the world and has achieved something nobody else has ever done. That's our big three for now. We've got more big three later on. Lots more to talk about next hour as we delve deeper into what this means. London Cares, House of Hope, not going to be operating after about 6 months from now. That's what they have told their landlord. So we'll get more details on that. We're also going to be talking about Music Week, which isn't too far away. This is London Live on 980 CFPL.
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4: From the 980 CFPL Covent Garden Market Weather Center, here's John Wilson.
5: Becoming sunny and warmer today as high pressure builds and sticks around for most of the week, and we haven't had that for a while, which means we're going to have a sunny and halfway warm week. We've got mid-20s already this evening and 12 degrees tonight with clear sky. Sunny and 27 tomorrow with decent humidity levels too, incidentally. And then Wednesday, Thursday, Friday all look sunny to partly sunny. 25, 22, and 23. Tonight's low 12.
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0: Got a few more for Glenn Pearson and Jane Roy.
1: Fantastic. There's so many great ideas. Another one, Pete James. Yes, thank you for that. George Mooney Gibson. Frederick Banting again. Dale Hunter again. 519-643-2222. If you want to get your nomination in for one of our wild card spots for Most Outstanding Londoner. Most Outstanding Londoner. It's something that we're doing to help celebrate London's bicentennial. And it doesn't matter whether they are from the entertainment world, the political world, the sports world, the medical world. If there is somebody you feel deserves that kind of recognition, what we are going to do is put them into, say, a March Madness format that you can actually see right now on our website at 980cfpl.ca. And we'll take a couple of matchups and do them daily, and you'll be able to vote on them. So you play a massive role in this. So everyone who has said Frederick Banting, that seems to be the one that's leading the way. Don't worry. Frederick Banting is already in our competition. We're looking to fill a couple of wild card spots because we wanted to make sure that we weren't missing anybody. We've been talking about this for months, but we wanted to make sure we weren't missing anybody. And the best way to do it is to turn to you, because you'll be able to think of all the cracks and crevices that our minds may have missed. So thank you for that already, because it's already happening. Another one for Brian Vollmer of Helix. I love that that's what's coming in. Give me an R. 519-643-2222. Somebody has said all of Drake's songs sound the same. Yeah, I mean, Drake, in the way of the music world, eludes me in terms of, all right, I can't tell why that is better than, you know what I mean. So, yeah, am I a Drake fan? I like some of the songs. I can't say I own the three new albums. 519-643-2222. John Graves Simcoe. How about this? And this even comes with an argument. I'll give you the argument, and then Heather Good's got news coming up. So this says, John Graves Simcoe made the absolute biggest foundational impact on the city. As the Lieutenant Governor of Upper Canada, he stood at the forks of the Thames River in 1793 and chose this exact plot of land to be the future capital of the province. The capital was ultimately moved to Toronto. Simcoe, though, is the reason the city is named London, why its river is named the Thames, and why the local municipality is called Middlesex. That's a hard argument to top right there. That is a hard one to top. That's an amazing one. So, yes, that is also into our wild card competition, unless, and I'll check through to see whether John Graves Simcoe was on our list already. We've got news on the way with Heather Good, and then more from your texts. We're going to be talking about Music Week coming up in London. We're going to be getting to the story about London Cares. If you're looking for the House of Hope, it's located at 362 Dundas Street. People have asked, where is that? 362 Dundas Street. And unfortunately, because of a funding shortage coming directly from the province, the city is continuing its funding, but the province has said no, no more. And we're talking $1.3 million. The province has said, no, not doing this. We're going to see that close down. And it has been working. That's the really frustrating part about this. It has been working. We're going to talk next hour with Chris Moss. We're going to talk later on in the show with NDP MPP Terrence Kernahan, who's going to bring this up tomorrow in the legislature. So we'll hear from Mr. Kernahan on his thoughts. Again, that's later in the show. This is London Live, and you're listening to 980 CFPL.
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6: From the CFPL newsroom, I'm Heather Good. It's confirmed. A second tornado touched down in the London region last week. The Northern Tornadoes Project says it was a brief EF0 near Christina. An EF1 tornado was already confirmed in Derwent. The two twisters are in addition to a downburst. The Northern Tornadoes Project says investigators are still reviewing storm damage and are now looking into the possibility of a third tornado. Ford government is losing an MPP. Caroline Mulroney is resigning. She says she wants to start a new chapter. The York Simcoe MPP was elected in 2018 and has served in a number of cabinet portfolios, including Attorney General and Transportation. She's currently president of the Treasury Board. Premier Doug Ford says she will be missed.
7: What people don't realize, our families were very good friends. I'm a very good friend of Caroline and her dad, and she wants to just focus on her family moving forward. But I think the world of Caroline.
6: Mulroney's resignation will trigger a by-election in her riding. There will also be one in Scarborough Southwest. There were lots of complaints about the Ford government's blue license plates when they were released. Now the province is heading to court to try to block the release of internal documents tied to those controversial plates.
8: The move follows repeated orders from Ontario's Information and Privacy Commissioner, who ruled the records must be disclosed after a Freedom of Information request by the Canadian Press. The Ford government argues that the documents contained confidential policy advice about how to deal with the plates, which were rolled out in 2020 and were quickly criticized for being hard to read at night and falling apart quickly. The commissioner had already rejected the position twice, finding there is strong public interest in understanding how the province planned the rollout and eventual replacement of the plates. Opposition parties say the court challenge is part of a broader pattern of reduced transparency, while the government insists it is simply defending cabinet decision-making confidentiality. John Kennedy, The Canadian Press.
6: World Cup excitement is growing around the world and in Canada. The tournament's trophy has made a stop in Ottawa.
9: Prime Minister Mark Carney may be the first Canadian to ever hoist the FIFA World Cup trophy, an honour typically reserved for tournament winners. FIFA President Gianni Infantino and Carney are in Ottawa ahead of the World Cup beginning in less than 3 weeks. Carney remarks on how soccer has grown since Canada's first World Cup appearance in 1986, with accolades like Olympic gold for the women in the 2020 Games. The government is putting $755 million over the next 5 years to further develop soccer in Canada. Canada's first World Cup game is against Bosnia and Herzegovina on June 12th in Toronto. David Baxter, The Canadian Press, Ottawa.
6: A look at the forecast from the Global News Weather Center. Clear tonight, a low of 12. Tomorrow, sunny, a high of 28. The Humidex, 29. Wednesday, sunny, a high of 25. Thursday, also sunny, a high of 22. And for Friday, sunny and getting up to 23 degrees. 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
1: Let's take a look at what's happening in sports. We've got Blue Jays baseball for you tonight. 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First pitch at 7:07. Happy Memorial Day to anybody who is celebrating Memorial Day due to U.S. heritage or just because you like celebrating holidays. That's good, too. Treya Savage on the mound for Toronto. He's been good this year. The Blue Jays are still dealing with what could be more injuries. Dylan Cease came out of the game yesterday with a hamstring problem. He has told John Schneider, apparently, that he wants to pitch in his next start. But you also had Vladdy Guerrero Jr. getting hit on the arm by a pitch. And yesterday, before the end of the day, the word had come out from the Blue Jays that there was no fracture. Doesn't mean that Vladimir Guerrero Jr. won't miss time. We will see what happens tonight. Tigers are off today. Tigers open a series against the LA Angels tomorrow. Speaking of people who are perhaps out with injury, lots of questions around the Colorado Avalanche as they trail the Vegas Golden Knights 3-0. Their next game is tomorrow. And tonight, we've got the Montreal Canadiens up against the Carolina Hurricanes. That series is tied at a game apiece, and the series has shifted to Montreal. In the Memorial Cup, big one tonight. Two teams that if you had to say, okay, who are the favorites? It's very difficult in the Memorial Cup to do that, but there have been a lot of fingers pointed at Everett and Kitchener. Both are 1-0 so far in the tournament. They meet tonight at 9 p.m. in Kelowna, British Columbia. If Everett wins, they would have beaten Chicoutimi and Kitchener, and they would be straight through to Sunday's final because Kelowna has lost 2 games. Don't try and follow the bouncing ball. The math gets tough. Terry Doyle is a reporter and play-by-play broadcaster in Sarnia, and Terry is at every Memorial Cup, and Terry also has a spreadsheet which helps to determine tiebreakers. And people from all around will come to Terry whenever math is needed, and they will ask him, how do we look at this? Who's going through? What does a team need tonight? That's the kind of math that can go on in a 4-team tournament. In basketball, the Knicks can wrap things up and advance to the NBA championship for the first time since 1999. It's been almost 3 decades, but they've been good. And they lead the Cavaliers 3-0. No NBA team has ever come back from an 0-3 hole. 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
17: A really nice week developing after a somewhat not-so-nice weekend. We've got to clearing, and we're getting warmer air, 25 or so degrees today. It'll be repeated even better tomorrow. Clear tonight, 12, sunny and 27 tomorrow with low humidity, and then partly sunny and 25 on Wednesday. And that's not all. High pressure sticks around for Thursday and Friday. Sunny, maybe a bit cooler, 22 or 23, but still average or a bit better than average for the date. Tonight's low 12.
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So many votes coming in. Wow. We do have the crack staff now involved in this because they're the ones grabbing and tabulating all of the votes. I thought, this will be easy. Not easy anymore. Many hands make light work. Many vote counters count votes more quickly. So we'll do kind of the running tally throughout this week. And if you're just joining us, if you're walking out of work thinking, what is he talking about now? Well, let me tell you. This is London Live. My name is Mike Stubbs. And in honor of London's bicentennial, here we are, 200 years in London, Ontario. We are searching, and we're going to create a competition in order to find this person. We are searching for London's most outstanding person ever. Slippery the Seal does not qualify. I don't know if we've had a famous cat anywhere. Probably over the years, there's been a famous cat somewhere, famous dog. Not from the animal kingdom. Maybe we'll do that for the 250th. But we're looking for London's most outstanding person ever. And it can be from anywhere. Doesn't matter whether it's politics or education or medicine or sports or entertainment. Just text in right now, 519-643-2222, because we're looking for two wild cards. We have a list of 30 names. We're going to eventually start with 32, and then thanks to your votes, and you're going to be able to vote every day on a couple of competitions, thanks to your votes, we will whittle that all the way down to a Londoner. We figured this is the easiest way, maybe the most logical way to do it. That way we can focus in on a couple of names and we can see how they go and where that true feeling of most outstanding Londoner sits. So we have two wild card spots and we're looking to fill those this week. So if you can help us out with those, 519-643-2222, just shoot us a quick text. Got one for Dr. Drake at UH. This is fantastic. Nominate anybody who you would like, as long as it isn't Slippery the Seal or some famous cat from here. Got Richard Martin Meredith, founder of University of Western Ontario at the time. All right. We're seeing some real thought put into this. That's the best part of this. And we wanted to open this up for a couple of wild cards because we've had, I'm telling you, you don't just jump in and do this. We've had hours upon hours upon hours of meetings and discussions, and we've pulled in huge minds and said, what about this? And what about this? What about this person? So we've been doing this behind the scenes for a while. I mean, this is being rolled out June 1st. We've known that this was London's bicentennial for a whole lot longer than that. But we wanted to make sure we weren't missing anybody. And the best way to do that is to open this up to you and say, who would you nominate? And if there's a name that maybe has fallen through the cracks or we didn't realize would have the star power, the outstanding power that that name has, we'll find out this week. So text us at any time, 519-643-2222. Had a couple for Bill Brady recently. That's a great one. And few others for Walter Blackburn, another great one in the history of London, both in the broadcasting world. So we'll continue to tabulate those. This hour, we are going to be talking about the House of Hope. And we need to look at this a little differently than, oh, well, yeah, you know what? It's a social service. You can't help everybody. They were housing 40. 40-

0: five individuals. We have to look at this differently because we do have to look at the responsibility of a government. That's what we have to go to. What is the responsibility of a government? How much of that responsibility lies on making sure people are looked after? That's a question that I think is a legitimate one to ask. And we'll get to that in about 25 minutes from now, because we're going to hear from Chris Moss from London Cares. The House of Hope is going to be closing. And so Chris is going to outline what that is. I'm not going to sit here and try and explain something that someone who is as close to it as Chris Moss is. I'm not going to try and do that justice. Chris will take us through what that is. But we need to be asking that question. And you can say, hey, look, you can't help everyone. You're right. But is there a point at which we can look and say, yeah, but you're taking away the first step in a long flight of stairs, or you're taking away the first two steps in a long flight of stairs? How is someone supposed to jump up from where they are to be on that stairway if they're missing the first step and they're missing the second one as well? Because we aren't the only municipality that is dealing with things like this. And what have we heard over and over again? We need mental health facilities and we need drug rehabilitation facilities. And both have essentially been taken away over the years. And a number of governments can be faulted for it. But in taking away things like the House of Hope, I really believe you're removing a step in the staircase. In not having the safe consumption site or something that is similar to it. You can say hard hubs, they're full. So in the headlines, the Ford government can say hard hubs, hard hubs, hard hubs. They're full. They're full. There are places that we do have that exist that people can come and go from, where they do find a community, where people are keeping track of them. If we start closing the doors there, we take away more of those first and second steps. How's somebody supposed to climb the stairs? And we're not the only municipality dealing with it. And if the Ford government would like to stand up and say, look, this is why we're doing this, because we're funding this or we're doing this, but they're not stepping up and doing that. They're not. And if they would like to say, well, we do need the money for X, Y, Z, okay. Maybe we can sit back and as a public, a voting public, say, yeah, I get it. I get it. But they're not doing that. So we're going to talk more about that in a little bit. First, we're going to look ahead at Forest City London Music Association and Awards and Music Week, which isn't too far away. This is London Live, and you're listening to 980 CFPL.
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14: To everybody straight up like you, to the families and all of the friends. And when they say they're going to slow it down, I'm saving my breath.
15: Dr. David Suzuki has received a few votes recently, as Dr. Suzuki should. Got more for Pete James. And Richard, if you're listening right now, just got one for you. So I love this. It opens it up to everybody. Got a text that says, Mike, I need to nominate your caller, Richard. Richard is the best. Richard, there you go. You are into the nomination pile, sir. 519-643-2222. That is for our most outstanding Londoner. It's a competition that is going to be waged during the month of June. But we've got two wild card spots in our 32 individual field that are open to make sure we haven't missed anybody. And we're relying on you to help us make sure we haven't missed anybody. And so far, so great. Thank you for all of these names. If you want to check out the 30 that are already into the competition, you can go to 980cfpl.ca. We have other competitions that are coming up, and one is going to acknowledge some incredible musicians and artists in London, because we have very soon the Forest City London Music Awards and the London Music Hall of Fame and Music Week, and we know that this becomes just a great part of a city that already has that UNESCO music designation. It's a way to honor what we have here in terms of talent, and there's an awful lot of it. And someone who is absolutely instrumental in putting that together is Mario Cercelli. This is London Live. My name is Mike Stubbs, and Mario joins us right now. Mario, how are things?
1: Things are busy, but they're good, man. We're cooking. We're going 4-4, buddy. So, great to be here, Mike.
15: How close are we to Music Week?
1: We are on the cusp. Music Week, June 6th to 14th, we are on the cusp of the biggest celebration of local music in the region, and I would hazard to say all of Canada. It's just going to be spectacular.
15: Well, the number of events that you managed to put in, the members of the Hall of Fame, here we are talking about the most outstanding Londoners, and we do have musicians already. You've dealt with musicians now for years who you look at and you can appreciate. Would you be able to whittle anything down?
1: Man, it's so tough. I mean, it's just such a pantheon of talent that has come from this city, you know, from Guy Lombardo, who may have started off. But let's not forget, the original music makers on this land were the indigenous people, the first caretakers of this land, and they've been making music here for a very, very, very long time.
15: Love it. So well said. And that's the kind of thing that we want to make sure we're thinking about in our competition. Tell us a few things, Mario, that we need to be thinking about to get ourselves ready for the Forest City London Music Awards Music Week. You said it begins June 6th. What sorts of things are happening?
1: June 6th, we've got showcases, 13 of them throughout the 8-day festival, and it's just fantastic. And I got to tell you, we've got a great team of volunteers. No one is paid. We do it for the passion of the music that is made here in this area. So we're going to actually kick it off on the 5th with a project we're doing with the London Arts Council and LBMX. That's our kickoff party, and then we just continue on from there on the 6th. The 7th is our Volume 1 award show, because the week is kind of bookended by two award shows. Volume 1 on the 7th of June at Aeolian Hall. All of our events are free, open to the public, and then we'll end the entire festival, the entire London Music Week, which is Canada's only city-specific music festival, or Music Week, as it were. We end the whole thing on the 14th with Volume 2 awards, and that's where we hand out some of the pop, the rock, you know, the hip-hop, that kind of stuff, and that's at the London Music Hall. All kinds of things happening in between, though, Mike.
15: Well, you can find all of it at fclma.ca. So fclma.ca, and you can find all of the events. And as Mario says, they are free to attend. And that's just part of the spirit, it seems, Mario, of this, where this is more about just, hey, you got to come out and see. It always feels that way.
1: Yeah, absolutely. And we need to, Mike, take pride, you know, sort of like we take pride in the London Knights, and you guys do such a great job of highlighting the great level of hockey that they play. We need to take pride in our own musicians here in this town, because we've got some supersonic, I mean, world-class musicians who live here, make music here, not to mention all those that came before who made music here. And we want to encourage kids to continue to live in London and make music here in London, Ontario, our forest city.
15: It used to be that you would have to find a studio to go to. How much has it all changed where now, thanks to a lot of technology, you might be able to be in your bedroom and people will put together a little EP, or down in somebody's basement, they'll do it. How much has that changed in the industry?
1: It's changed a lot, and I mean, this is a topic you and I could hash out over a couple hours. But basically, what you're saying, and I agree, is that technology has placed the means of production in the hands of the creator. You don't have to go to a studio anymore. With a capable computer and some good software and a quiet room and, of course, some talent, you can put together a great song. You can vision your idea and then easily transport it through technology. And I'm talking about real music. You know, we're not talking about AI stuff. We're talking about people playing guitars and drums and singing and overdubbing vocals. And you can make a world-class recording in your basement.
15: And this is such a celebration where you're bringing together so many different genres of music. Do you feel that we are a city that you can look to for blues, country, punk, caravana, reggae? Do we have all of those things, even though we might not see them rising up every day?
1: We do. And the diversity every year, the diversity, you know, pleasantly surprises me, as you mentioned, from blues to the hip hop community, the punk community. And let me tell you, too, Mike, the kids are all right. The Who was bang on. The kids are all right. Our high school Battle of the Bands, which happens June 12th at Palisade, is featuring 10 high school bands who are so diverse, from just playing straight up rock to a mix of rock and punk to, you know, new wave in influence music. So the diversity exists here. It really does. And that's why this year we have Afro-Caribbeana as a new category. A couple years ago, we added Latin. Thanks to the good folks at Simple Reflections, you know, we've embraced that because we're blessed with a wonderful Latino community that is just making some fabulous music, and we need to embrace it and encourage them to continue making and bringing that flavor to our city.
15: Mario, this is always such a great event. June 5th, it technically begins, and then carrying on through there until the middle of June, where we've got an opportunity for the second award show. And again, if you're looking for information, fclma.ca for Forest City London Music Awards. Overall, how are things going with Forest City London Music?
1: It's we're doing very, very well. And the award show, the Music Week, really demonstrates that we are a UNESCO City of Music, that we are a city of music. Like, it's the proof is in the pudding. And here's the celebration. For a week, we come together as a community in all of our glory and diversity and sense of community. We're doing well, and we need to encourage people to continue to make music here and stay here. You don't need to go to, and there's nothing wrong with that, but you don't need to go to Toronto or Montreal or New York or LA or Vancouver. It's viable right here in London, Ontario.
15: Mario, can't thank you enough for all that you do in the music world in this city. We're honored to be able to talk to you about it, and thanks so much for running this down so that we have it ahead of time. We can start marking it down on calendars and putting it down in phones. Don't forget, I want to make sure I go to that, and then you can throw it down in your phone. Have yourself a great night, and best of luck in all the planning and execution still to come.
1: Thank you very much, Mike. We'll see you out at London Music Week.
15: Look forward to it. Again, begins technically June 6th, but really June the 5th. Why not add in a little bit more? And again, you can check that out at fclma.ca. And everything there, as Mario says, is there to be had and enjoyed for free. So you're not going to see, I was going to go, but then there was a cover at the door for $50, and then I didn't end up going. This is a little bit different, where it is about enjoying that spirit of music, enjoying all that this city has to offer. And then you've got award shows on top of that. And who knows, maybe for London's 250th, we've got somebody performing at London Music Week that all of a sudden works into our next top 32. I'm not sure I'll be here for that, but whoever is here for the 250th celebration, keep that in mind. In 2026, when we did the 200th, there was somebody who was just starting out that over the next 25 years becomes absolutely massive. If you would like to nominate somebody as the most outstanding Londoner ever, we continue to take your nominations at 519-643-2222. That's 519-643-2222. This is London Live on 980 CFPL.
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23: And now the Debt Freedom Minute on 980 CFPL. I'm with Cabin Cattell, one of the must-see trustees from Paul J. Pickering & Associates. What happens if you run your debt up before declaring bankruptcy?
24: The key issue is whether the debt was incurred honestly or whether it looks like the person borrowed money while knowing they would never repay it. Luxury spending, maxing out credit cards, gambling, cash advances, and even large purchases right before filing can attract scrutiny.
23: What can happen?
24: In some cases, debts obtained by fraud or false pretenses may not be discharged in your bankruptcy. It can also lead to delays in obtaining your discharge, court conditions, and even repayment.
23: So what's the takeaway?
24: A person who used credit normally while struggling financially can still receive a normal discharge if they were acting in good faith. But abusing the system and causing creditors harm on purpose can create serious issues.
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0: We have a House of Hope in the city of London, and it does work away from walking down the sidewalk, going to the grocery store, going through all of our day-to-day activities that we don't think about very often. But it has been doing this work for years, and the work has been working. And there has been evidence drawn from the study of what has been going on at the House of Hope from Western University. And it has shown, all right, we're making some headway here in trying to get people off the street into permanent housing. There are 45 spaces in the House of Hope. And today, we had news come out that indicated that's going to change. And it's unfortunate, but here it is. The House of Hope has worked. However, the House of Hope is going to be closing. The highly supportive housing program serving people with some of the highest needs in the community is closing at the end of November. So why is the first question? Funding is an easy answer, but there's a lot more to this. There's always a lot more to every story than the headline can deliver, and that's why we like to try and go deeper on this show. This is London Live. My name is Mike Stubbs. So let's try and do exactly that. Let's try and go as deep as we can on what is happening here. Chris Moss is the executive director of London Cares. And here is Chris on how something can be working, but can also be closing at the same time.
1: We're struggling with that too, Mike. House of Hope worked. That's the number one thing I really want to get through to listeners, because the evaluation's clear. We've been measuring this with Western University for the last 2 years. The evidence is there. Sadly, the funding is not there. So we started this project with London Health Sciences Centre, and the province came to the table. And just like a project in Toronto called Dunn's House, we partner with the hospital to create housing as healthcare, recognizing that the people we brought in to live with us were people that were high frequent users of the emergency room. They also had trimorbidities, so mental health issues, physical health issues, and addictions. And the only qualifying question we had bringing them in was, are they going to die over the winter? If the answer was yes, we moved them into House of Hope. They've been there for just close to about 2 years now, stabilizing, almost 3 years, sorry. And they're stabilizing. Some of them have been on the streets for 10 years before they moved in here. So sadly, the provincial funding is no longer there. Health Sciences last year told us they were no longer allowed to, or able to fund us. And we had the generous donation of the anonymous donor from Fund for Change, who bridged us last year to help us get through the year. And we are so, so thankful for that support. That gave us a year to ramp up and work with the mayor and the city staff to really advocate the province. And so we tried. We built business cases. We built budgets, lots of budgets, gave them a whole bunch of information. And then sadly, just this past week, we heard that there will be no more funding coming to London for anything around homelessness provincially.
0: That's a stunning thing to hear right there. Can you say that again?
1: Yeah, we were told that London has a lot of funding right now provincially, and that the funding that we have should be able to cover the people that we have living here. Sadly, we know we have 45 people. We've started the process of helping to find places, and at this point, we don't have anyone rostered to anything, but hopes that probably about half of them will be able to move on to other housing. Sadly, we're worried about the remaining half.
0: Chris Moss is joining us, executive director of London Cares. And it's a difficult day in that you see something that was showing promise, was working for individuals, and now the tap is turned off. London apparently has all the money it is going to get to help out our homeless population. So in creating these budgets, what were you trying to show to the province?
1: Mm-hmm. Well, we knew the evidence stood for itself, but the budgets were not what they wanted to see. So we were able to explain everything. We went line by line, like into every penny, and explained what we could. But it didn't seem to align with the funding that they had. So
0: What ministry were you going through?
1: with Ontario Health.
0: Okay. So now we have 45 residents who you say some of them have been there for more than a year.
1: For
0: Would
1: 3
0: some of them have
1: years.
0: been there for
1: That's
0: the
1: right.
0: full time, 3 years?
1: Full-time. Yes. Yeah. Their life change has been astronomical. And I think this is where our teams are grieving today. The staff are really, really struggling because this means a loss of housing. And if they can't find housing, the need doesn't disappear. This will sadly put them pushed back potentially into crisis with consequences for them and the broader community.
0: How much money were we talking about? Help us to understand maybe the scope of the budgets.
1: So it's half the budget. So our budget in total was just around $3 million. 1.3% of, or 1.3 million of that comes from the city, and 1.37 of that was coming through London Health Sciences Centre. So what we needed to anchor this past year was 1.37 ongoing funding for a permanent solution, and we weren't able to find that.
0: But the city side was still
1: The city
0: there.
1: side is secure. They've come to the table. The staff, I can't even tell you, they have been excellent at supporting us. The mayor has been trying for an entire year. He has tirelessly advocated on our behalf. So the city has given us money. They're continuing to stand beside us, and they're now working with us closely to help try and find housing for the folks that we have.
0: We're talking with Chris Moss, Executive Director of London Cares. But this isn't a, okay, we have 45 people now. We could operate at half capacity or anything. This is kind of an all or nothing.
1: Yeah, sadly, because of the way the lease works and the way our insurance falls, our insurance runs out at the end of November, and then the cost of the lease with as many participants and without the funding, we just can't sustain. So what we could use is a smaller building if we were able to keep and maybe keep the 20, 25 people, but we don't have access to another building, and I don't know anyone that has that at this moment. So if there's anyone listening out there that has a building that we can use, please feel free to call me. That's our biggest gap right now.
0: Chris, what's the timeline on this?
1: Yeah, so we gave notice today to our landlord, and we're telling all our residents today. It's a very sad day over there at House of Hope, and we have 180 days now to vacate the premises.
0: 180 days, so basically 6 months to
1: Yeah.
0: see whether anything can still be solved, or are we past that?
1: While the solving of House of Hope is done, but what we can do is get these folks housed, and whoever is unhoused, if there is someone who's willing to help us find a place for these people, we would be willing to run that, and we could sustain that on the city portion of the dollars that are remaining.
0: Okay. And so
1: Yeah.
0: what would you be looking for?
1: Probably a place that could be retrofitted to fit 20 beds. It could be communal living. It could be, we're open. I'm open to a conversation. At this point, it beats going back on the street. So, anyone who's got anything out there, please give me a call.
0: And Chris, what happens to the staff that's been working there?
1: Yeah, that's devastating us as well. We have 24 folks that span from frontline work to our leadership team and to half our administrative team. We're feeling a little gutted today.
0: And those jobs would be coming to an end then?
1: Yeah.
0: Oh. Chris Moss
1: Yeah.
0: with us. Chris is the executive director of London Cares. And we're talking about House of Hope, which, if you're just joining us, is a program that brought 45 residents into what they would call direct frontline delivery and gives all kinds of support to try and get individuals who have been on the street, some for a long time, as Chris says, as much as 10 years,
1: Yeah.
0: back into more of a housed situation to hopefully find secure and permanent housing for them. And now the province has decided that they are not able to fund what their portion was. And now House of Hope is going to be closing, and they've given
1: That's
0: notice
1: right.
0: that is in 180 days from now. Chris, anything else you would like to add that people might need to know?
1: Yeah, I think what's really important to remember here is London Cares and London Health Sciences Centre noticed a gap in our community for the highest of acuity. These are folks that are not often able to make it through intake for any other program. These are the people with the highest of needs on our streets. And at this time, London Cares is the only program that sustains any care for them. Because of that gap being filled by House of Hope and now closure of Health of Hope, we're expecting this gap to come back. So increased use of hospital, increased use of EMS, increased use of police, back out onto our streets and having to live outdoors after 3 years of being stable. So it's really profound. The gap still exists. That hasn't changed. So yeah, I just wanted to leave that with listeners to realize that this is absolutely devastating for our community.
0: Chris, thanks so much for talking about it with us.
1: Thanks, Mike.
0: Chris Moss, Executive Director of London Cares. And again, we have to thank Chris for doing that, because a lot of times when there is a negative story, people will shy away from talking about it. And unfortunately, this is a really sad day for everyone who's been working at House of Hope, because again, we're showing improvement. Whether it's not fast enough for the province, I don't know what it is. Whether it's they're saying, look, we're not funding this, this, this, and this anymore, that's their prerogative. Province has every right to say, we're funding this, but not this. That's their job. But this is one of those things that has been working. And the more that we talk about the most vulnerable people in our community, the more we run into similar things that seem to be missed by those making the decisions at, say, the provincial level. I want to outline a little more of that when we return. This is London Live on 980 CFPL.
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7: The morning mists and cloud have cleared and sunshine and warmer air dominate for the rest of the week now. How nice. Mid-20s today, 12 and clear tonight, sunny tomorrow up to 27. I don't think the humidity will be very high either, which will be very nice. And then partly sunny and 25 on Wednesday. And then high pressure reinforces itself. It's kind of a blocking high, sits over the Great Lakes. And that means sunshine Thursday and Friday and highs of 22 and 23. Can't be much better than that. Tonight's low 12.
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0: You can't have enough money for everything. And that's ultimately what we need to bring into focus. But you've got to look at things that may not cost as much as some other things, as long as they're showing signs of progress, don't you? So we've got a situation here where the House of Hope closes. 45 of the most vulnerable individuals who have not been able to go through successful intake with other organizations, meaning things have just fallen apart. However, at House of Hope, things have worked. Now, it's not inexpensive to run something like House of Hope. So you're looking at just about $1.3 million from the province. You're looking at part of money from the city, and together it totals about $3 million. So not inexpensive. But if we're showing signs of improvement, and that can be backed up by something like Western University, why would you turn your back on that? And there's an interesting question that we don't have an answer to. We know that the House of Hope is closing. It's been operated by London Cares. Could they find another space? Yeah, they still could, but it would be about finding that other space, and it would need to be retrofitted. And the clock is ticking. They've told their landlord they've got 6 months left when it comes to funding. Beyond that, there isn't any money left to keep this going in the way that it has been going. Got a text wondering about the micro shelters on Wilton Grove Road. Could we double the capacity there? Well, yeah, I mean, I don't know the answer to that. Right now, the city is funding those. And if I'm thinking of my math right, that's costing more than what we're talking about here to fund those. So you'd have to find that money. And it's not going to come from the provincial government, it would appear. And this is where we get caught up in the world of silos. Could we take money being earmarked for this and put it somewhere else? That's the world of silos. It's not easy to say, well, you know, instead of focusing in on this entertainment thing or more of the studies going on to see whether or not a tunnel can be built under the 401, just take that money and just give that to the organizations around Ontario that are doing similar things to what London Cares is doing. Again, it's a world of silos. That's not how it works. You can't just take from one place and put in another. It doesn't happen easily like that. As much as we might contribute and put some things in a bank account and the hydro bill's coming out of there, and so is money to go and have lunch with somebody or have a coffee with somebody. It's all coming out of that same place. Different in this situation. So where does this go next? Is this something that is being overlooked by the provincial government in some way? We're going to ask that question of someone who is going to be standing up in the legislature tomorrow at Queen's Park and discussing this issue. Terrence Kernahan joins us after 5 o'clock. News is coming next with Heather Good. This is London Live, and you're listening to 980 CFPL.
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9: From the CFPL newsroom, I'm Heather Good. Not one, but two tornadoes. That's what researchers at Western University have confirmed following last week's storm in the London region. An EF1 twister was determined in Derwent already. And the Northern Tornadoes Project says researchers were collecting evidence on a possible second one. It says a brief EF0 tornado did touch down in the Melbourne area. Trees and homes were damaged. The two tornadoes are in addition to a confirmed downburst that also caused damage. A homeless housing program in London will be closing its doors less than 3 years after opening. House of Hope says it's because of a lack of funding. In 2023 and 24, 48 supportive housing spaces inside fully furnished apartments were made available. Along with that, health and social support services were offered. House of Hope says its current funding runs out in November. Ontario Provincial Police are set to launch a website next year that will name high-risk offenders. The province has tabled legislation that will allow the OPP commissioner to publish information on offenders whenever a police chief in the province issues a community notification. The province is also proposing legislation that will allow restraining orders issued in other provinces and territories to be enforced in Ontario without the requirement to attend an Ontario court. The new legislation will also give more powers to special constables to find and arrest people who use drugs on transit. The Premier is losing an MPP and Cabinet Minister. Caroline Mulroney is resigning. She was elected in 2018 as an MPP for York Simcoe. Since then, she has held a number of cabinet positions, including Francophone Affairs, Transportation, and President of the Treasury Board. Doug Ford says she has been a valuable member of the team, and he wishes her the best.
10: Caroline's a friend of ours. She's won 3 elections, served 8 years. Now her kids are out in college, university, and she wants to spend time with the family. Like, she works her back off.
9: Mulroney says her decision comes 2 years after losing her father, former Prime Minister Brian Mulroney. The Premier says his government has officially broken ground on the new $1 billion Ontario Science Centre. The new tourist attraction will feature a building on the mainland, renovated pods, and an updated IMAX Cinesphere. Doug Ford says it would be good for the economy.
10: Once complete, the revitalized Ontario Place will transform Toronto's waterfront into a world-class year-round destination, attracting up to 6 million visitors per year and creating 5,700 jobs, adding $420 million to Ontario's GDP during construction.
9: The province abruptly closed the Science Centre in Toronto in the summer of 2024, citing an engineering report that found deficiencies with the roof. Ford says the new one at Ontario Place will be open by 2029. A look at the forecast from the Global News Weather Centre. Clear tonight, a low of 12. Tomorrow, sunny, a high of 28. The Humidex, 29. Wednesday, sunny, a high of 25. Thursday, also sunny, a high of 22. And for Friday, sunny and getting up to 23 degrees. We're first to let you know about breaking news on air and online at globalnews.ca. 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
0: Lots of hockey and baseball and basketball going on. We've got games happening today because it's Memorial Day in the United States. Happy Memorial Day. One of them involves the Toronto Blue Jays, and it takes place outside the United States in Toronto tonight. The Blue Jays will host the Miami Marlins. Trey Savage is going to pitch. And remember how we were saying earlier on in the show that Dylan Cease, who left yesterday's game with a hamstring problem, remember how he told John Schneider apparently that he wanted to pitch in his next start? Yeah, he's on the 15-day injured list with a strained left hamstring. So that's not good news for the Jays, who have been ravaged by injuries. The other question mark is Vladdy Guerrero Jr. Is he going to miss tonight's game after being hit by a pitch yesterday in the game that the Blue Jays lost to Pittsburgh by a score of 4-1. Rays and Orioles are tied 4-4 right now in the 11th. Orioles are threatening. Yankees lead the Royals 2-1. And in a couple of finals, the Cubs lost 2-1 to the Pirates. The White Sox beat the Twins 3-1, and the Brewers beat the Cardinals 5-1. Tigers finally stopped their losing streak. They won yesterday, second half of a doubleheader. They play tomorrow as they open a series against the LA Angels. The London Majors will be at Kitchener again this coming Thursday, and then they come home and they will face the Toronto Maple Leafs and likely Yasiel Puig. He's on the roster for the Toronto Maple Leafs, and they'll be at Labatt Park coming up on Friday night. In the National Hockey League tonight, we've got Montreal Canadiens, home to the Carolina Hurricanes. They are tied at a game apiece. We also have Memorial Cup action. The Kitchener Rangers are 1-0. Everett is 1-0. They meet tonight in the round robin. If Everett wins, they go straight through to Sunday's final. Don't ask us about the math. It takes a while to explain. Just take our word for it. They would go straight through to Sunday's final. If Kitchener wins, Kitchener can still advance straight through to Sunday's final. And in the NBA, it's the Knicks at the Cavaliers, and the Knicks can close out that series and advance to the NBA Finals for the first time since 1999. This is London Live on 980 CFPL.
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16: A nice surge of warmer air and blocking high pressure developing for this week, which means a terrific week of weather. We've cleared up from the morning cloud and mists and sunshine this afternoon. Mid-20s we're getting out of this, and a little better tomorrow. Even looks like sunny and 27 for your Tuesday, with not a lot of humidity in it either, so that should be really nice. Now, Wednesday, partly to mostly sunny, 25, and even Thursday and Friday with that blocking high in place looks sunny and 22 or 23, maybe even better. Tonight's low 12.
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0: got a chance for you to do some winning. Our Lotto 649 Lotto Max jackpot contest has shifted to the morning show. Your next chance to win is on Tuesday morning, which will be tomorrow, just after 8 a.m. But we've got an opportunity for you to win a pair of tickets to 42nd Street, which is coming to Huron Country Playhouse June 10th to the 27th. And we'll be doing that a little later on this half hour. This is London Live. My name is Mike Stubbs. And we were talking last hour about an announcement that came out today in London. And if you look at it closely, it's one that really is sad, because you see something that's making a difference, proven by study done through Western University, that this is having an impact. And yet it's going to stop because the funding has stopped for it. Not at the municipal level, that funding is still there, but at the provincial level. And it's the closing of the House of Hope, which has been operated by London Cares, which has been home to 45 individuals. As Chris Moss, the executive director of London Cares, described to us, you have individuals who haven't been successful at going through what they call intake through other organizations. So you've got people who've really struggled in their lives. And yet, here they are at the House of Hope, and they have been making progress to hopefully get to a point where they can close the door to their own place and deal with whatever issues they have. We'll go back to the line that we heard from someone who had spent some time on the streets, who said, I had 100 problems. I couldn't even know where to begin. And then I was able to close a door and have my own space. And I was able to lock that door. And all of a sudden, I had 99 problems that I could start to deal with. Couldn't when I had 100 and the one was a lack of shelter. The inability to close a door, lock it. But as soon as you got that, you could start to deal with the other 99. So let's look at this from a political perspective, because this is something that very easily could come up tomorrow at Queen's Park in the legislature. Joining us right now to talk more about this is NDP MPP Terrence Kernaghan. Mr. Kernaghan, thanks so much for taking some time for us.
1: Absolutely. Thanks for having me, Mike.
0: So when you heard about this, what is it that struck you?
1: This is just an utterly foolish thing that the government has done. London's House of Hope is proven that supportive housing works. It moved people out of encampments, off of the street. It helped improve community safety. And it saved us over $1 million. Shutting it down makes no sense, whether you look at it morally, socially, or financially. This government can't claim to care about homelessness and community safety all at the same time as shutting down 56 supportive beds. They're pushing vulnerable people back out onto the streets. You know, you don't solve encampments by dismantling the programs helping people to leave them.
0: And Mr. Kernaghan, maybe we need a bit of a 101 when it comes to the money side of things. So as you've said, we've shown that we've saved some money here. We heard from Chris Moss that the province was saying no to about $1.3 million. And to any of us, $1.3 million is an awful lot of money. When we look at it on the landscape of government, if you were able to show that you were saving an amount of money, even as much as a million, and something needed $1.3 million, is this kind of small potato stuff? Is this part of maybe a bigger picture?
1: You know, this is not small potatoes, Mike, when you consider that this is helping people get their lives back on track. But this government really does not have any good fiscal sense whatsoever. I mean, they took $400 per household, including every single household in London, to give to a financially questionable Austrian spa. We see vanity projects that are coming down from the premier, moving the Ontario Science Center. They don't have a good fiscal track record, quite the opposite. And then they spend all sorts of taxpayer money on advertisements saying they're doing such a wonderful job. Well, here's an example of them doing a really foolish

0: job. Ivy Business School proved that it costs $100,000 to leave someone homeless, whereas it costs between $25,000 to $65,000 to house them properly. So the cheapest option is housing people properly, and the most expensive option is abandonment. Whether you look at emergency rooms, policing, and crisis response, they cost way more than supportive housing ever will. It's not only compassionate policy, it's smart public policy.
1: We're talking with London North Centre NDP MPP Terence Kernaghan, and we're talking about the fact that the House of Hope is going to close, and as Mr. Kernaghan has outlined, you've got a lot of different things that point to, wait a minute, you know, this is going to add more traffic to emergency rooms. It's going to add more responsibility to police. Sometimes we get wondering, Mr. Kernaghan, whether because you can't really measure those as a cost. So right now, if the provincial government is going to say, well, in London, Ontario, we're turning off the tap to that 1.3 million. And maybe in Hamilton, they're turning off the tap to 1.7 million for something that I don't know. But maybe in Toronto, they're able to turn off a tap that $4 million was running out of. Because we can't put a number on some of those other things, emergency room, policing, does it look good on a spreadsheet somewhere? Is that what a government can take from this?
0: Well, actually, you know, I can tell you, Mike, House of Hope did a fantastic job of showing the number of emergency room visits and interactions with the criminal justice system of their residents. And they showed that after housing these people with the full wraparound supports, that their use of emergency rooms and their use of EMS and their use of the criminal justice or their interactions with the criminal justice system decreased astronomically. You know, these are people also who found stability and dignity and safety. They're rebuilding their lives. You know, we hear the government talk about people, you know, getting their lives back on track, yet they're pulling the rug out from underneath them. You know, we also see a province that is downloading its responsibility. Like, these are provincial responsibilities, and they're downloading it onto municipalities. From April 1st, they pulled the funding from House of Hope. So, you know, the city stepped up, an anonymous donor stepped up with $600,000. But all of these benefits, Mike, are provincial. This facility worked. It showed, you know, great results getting people's lives back on track. You know, we have 2,000 people who are homeless individuals who are homeless right now in London. And why is the province wanting to put more people on the streets?
1: London North Centre MPP for the NDP, Terence Kernaghan, joining us. Mr. Kernaghan, one last thing, and that is, what do you plan to do with this information today if we look ahead to tomorrow?
0: Well, you know, I'm going to be putting forward a question tomorrow in Queen's Park. And, you know, I'm hoping that Ford will actually show up to Queen's Park and maybe he'll have the courage to stand up and answer. But when you look at it, from healthcare to education to homelessness, Doug Ford continues to dismantle the very public systems people rely on to survive. Communities like London and across Ontario, they're paying the price. It's time for a government that sees the needs, addresses them, and finally has an ethical and financial focus.
1: From a government perspective, we know they just can't continue to spend money, put money everywhere. What is it that makes you think, you know, the money needs to be spent in a different way in this case?
0: Well, we need to stretch a nickel five ways from center. We need to make sure that we invest in the things that have the most demonstrated financial return. You know, as I said, Ivy Business School has proven that when you invest in housing, in supportive housing, it reaps dividends. But we need to cancel projects like the 401 Fantasy Tunnel, this elite spa that's going in on the downtown waterfront of Toronto. You know, we need to change the move of this Ontario Science Centre. We see all these decisions that are benefiting a few insiders. You know, we've seen a premier who's more interested in turning millionaires into billionaires than he is in actually meeting the needs of people. We have a homelessness crisis and an encampment crisis that is absolutely out of control, and that is the legacy of this Ford government.
1: Mr. Kernaghan, really appreciate you taking some time to speak with us today, and we'll look forward to watching what happens tomorrow in the legislature.
0: All right, well, thanks for having me, Mike, and we'll keep you posted.
1: London North Centre, NDP, MPP, Terence Kernaghan. So Mr. Kernaghan plans to ask a question tomorrow in the legislature, and he's hoping that he can get an answer in this. The thing you have to wonder, and we've seen something happen today that certainly makes your mind wander into the future. I've been wondering for a while, Is this Premier Doug Ford's swan song? Is he getting set to get on the horse and ride off into the sunset? And you see Caroline Mulrooney, who finished second to Doug Ford in going after the conservative leadership, you see her stepping away. Now, she plans to, as she says, pursue opportunities in the private sector. And we talked with Colin DeMello earlier, and he said there's no buzz anywhere that says that isn't happening. But she's got an incredible name, and she has a very good track record. Could Doug Ford be getting ready to leave? Could Caroline Mulrooney be disappearing for a little while, only to have Caroline Mulrooney come back? Something to think of. Let's take a break. This is 980 CFPL.
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1: We'll certainly continue to follow the story and maybe have a couple of different angles on it tomorrow. Do want to check out Western University and some of what they have done. But Terrence Kernahan citing the fact that Ivy did a study and found that it costs $100,000 if you've got someone who is on the street And if you've got that somebody who is able to take advantage of services, that amount drops to like $25,000. You might say, well, that's still a lot of money. Yeah, but it's not $100,000. And there's where sometimes you bang your head against the wall going, look, everybody says we need to make changes. It does cost money to do it. And that's why I asked Mr. Kernahan about the idea that you can say, all right, well, as a government, we're saving 1.3 million in London. We'll save 1.7 turning off this tap in Hamilton. We'll save 4 million here. And eventually your spreadsheet says, look, we've saved the province of Ontario $120 million. And then they go, da-da-da, and they make a big announcement somewhere. But we don't add up the cost of resources for policing. We don't add up the cost of resources in emergency rooms because they're not tangible. You can't say, well, let's say this number of people have now gone to emergency rooms. That the data just doesn't get collected in the right way. But if you are a police officer or you know a police officer, you know what this can mean for them, where you're going to be dealing with a lot of people on a regular basis. And then you have the rest of the world spinning around going, well, what is with the crime here? What is with this? Why did it take so long for a police officer to come because, you know, somebody was trespassing on my property or somebody threw a rock at my house or whatever it was? Okay, well, here we go. Back through the chain of events, we've got more individuals who were housed in this particular situation who are now not housed, and they are showing up at emergency rooms, and that's why everything else is taking longer. And that's the kind of thing that you don't put onto that spreadsheet. That spreadsheet stuff is too simple. We got to stop bottom-lining everything for so many different reasons. We're too far beyond it. I don't want to believe that, but I feel it. We're too far beyond it. Whether it's companies, whether it's governments, bottom line, bottom line, bottom line. The inventor of the spreadsheet is not from London, Ontario. But if they were, I think we would have pushback against putting them into our most outstanding Londoners because it creates the ability to bottom line. I'm being facetious, but you know what I'm saying. 519-643-2222. Here is what we are going to do. We're going to give you an opportunity to win two tickets to go and see 42nd Street at Huron Country Playhouse. Now, if you're listening in on a smart speaker or the iHeartRadio app, you're going to need a little time before you hear what we're saying right now over the radio. So we'll open the phone lines at 531 and 00 seconds. So 531 and 00 seconds. Look down at your phone. Look at a clock. If it's 531 and 00 or any time after that, call 519-643-2222, and you might just win yourself two tickets to 42nd Street. Great production, which is happening at Huron Country Playhouse from June 10th to 27th. The date that you will be going will be determined, but it'll be sometime in that window, June 10th to 27th. In the meantime, it's time for Crime Floppers.
11: Crime Floppers.
1: 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Today, we get to go to Jacksonville, Florida, and we find Stephen or Stefan. I'm not sure which. It's one or the other. And Stefan ended up robbing an individual outside a restaurant in Jacksonville, Florida. Took a gold chain from this individual, took some money, and took this individual's cell phone. Next day, that individual went and was able to purchase a new cell phone. And I don't know how they fandangled this, but ended up with the same phone number. Don't you have to have the SIM card to do that? I don't know how all this works. But ended up with the same phone number. And when the phone was activated, there were pictures that had been added to the phone. And they kind of downloaded onto his new phone. And it turns out that the person who had robbed him had taken pictures of himself and had texted them to himself. But because the numbers were the same, they showed up on the new phone. Is this making sense? The police report doesn't go into a lot of detail, but that's what happened. They all of a sudden showed up on that new phone. The person in the picture, the guy who did the robbing, Stephen or Stefan, was wearing the gold chain stolen in the robbery. And when the person who had been victimized by this robbery went to police, turns out that the police recognized the individual. He was he was known to them. They were able to go and get the chain back, get the phone back, get the money back, and bring this person into custody. And that person is either Stephen or Stefan, and they're the latest star of Crime Floppers.
11: Crime Floppers.
1: Phone lines are open right now, 519-643-2222. We have an opportunity for you to win two tickets to go and see 42nd Street at Huron Country Playhouse. Show opens June 10th and doesn't close until the 27th. And you can search Huron Country Playhouse to get more details. All right, phone lines are open, and we have an opportunity for you to do some winning. In order to do that on this show, we need the randomizer to pick out a number, and then we match that to a phone caller. So, crack staff, please do the honors. Please hit that button. All right, today we are looking for which number? Caller number... two. Caller two. 1, 2. Chris, guess what? You are caller number two.
12: Wow, lucky me.
1: You've done it. You're off to see 42nd Street at Huron Country Playhouse. Congratulations.
12: Thank you, Drew.
1: We need some information. We'll put you on hold. We'll get that and enjoy the show.
12: Thank you very much.
1: Easy as that. 519-643-2222. We'll take a break. The big three is on the way. And before the end of the half hour, I know we've talked about a lot of heavy stuff and serious stuff, rightly so. It's big news in this city. We are going to check in on the Guinness World Record attempt at largest human foosball game. They had to do it in Saturday's monsoon of rain. Did they get it done? We're going to find out. 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
19: 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I'm with Cabin Cattell, one of the must-see trustees from Paul J. Pickering & Associates. What happens if you run your debt up before declaring bankruptcy?
20: The key issue is whether the debt was incurred honestly or whether it looks like the person borrowed money while knowing they would never repay it. Luxury spending, maxing out credit cards, gambling, cash advances, and even large purchases right before filing can attract scrutiny.
19: What can happen?
20: In some cases, debts obtained by fraud or false pretenses may not be discharged in your bankruptcy. It can also lead to delays in obtaining your discharge, court conditions, and even repayment.
19: So what's the takeaway?
20: A person who used credit normally while struggling financially can still receive a normal discharge if they were acting in good faith. But abusing the system and causing creditors harm on purpose can create serious issues.
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0: How much did you get done on Saturday? Or did you finish what you were trying to do? There were golfers who tried to golf on Saturday. Nope. Might have made it through a few holes. Eventually, the rain won out. That was some rain. Now, fortunately, a lot of that is cleared away. We're going to get a check on the forecast in just a little bit. Do want to remind you, if you'd like to nominate somebody for our most outstanding Londoner ever, the Wild Card Week is now underway. And we've got two spots to fill. We've got 30 spots that are full. You can check that out at 980cfpl.ca. The official name, if you want to find it quickly, is Bicentennial Battle. This is in honor of the Bicentennial. But we're going to have a competition that, through your votes, takes us down to the most outstanding Londoner ever. But we wanted to make sure and leave a couple of spots because you always have the greatest ideas. And if we've missed out on somebody, we want to make sure we know about it. Here's a great example. John Graves Simcoe, who without John Graves Simcoe, we may not have a London. I don't know that we had that on our list. Well, that could wind up as being somebody who winds up on the list. We'll see if more people get in on saying it. Got to have John Graves Simcoe. That could happen. So you can text us at 519-643-2222. Who do you think is the most outstanding Londoner ever? You can check out the list first because we have Banting, we have Labatt, we have Damian Warner, Scott Moyer and Tessa Virtue. We've got all kinds of people already on that list, and feel free to throw their name in. Get ready to vote for them. Voting is going to begin on June the 1st, and we'll take a couple of matchups a day, and you'll hear about them on the morning show and on London Live as well. So that's what we're up to in celebrating the Bicentennial here in London. 200 years and going strong. Let's talk about the big three. Let's begin it with a story that we've talked a lot about today, and that is the closing of the House of Hope, 362 Dundas, which means a number of individuals who have been individuals who've had an incredibly tough time getting off the street, but individuals who have shown progress through the House of Hope are not going to have a place to stay anymore. We talked with Chris Moss, the executive director of London Cares. They've been operating the House of Hope. Here is Chris on what this closure could mean for this community.
1: Yeah, I think what's really important to remember here is London Cares and London Health Sciences Center noticed a gap in our community for the highest of acuity. These are folks that are not often able to make it through intake for any other program. These are the people with the highest of needs on our streets. And at this time, London Cares is the only program that sustains any care for them. Because of that gap being filled by House of Hope and now closure of House of Hope, we're expecting this gap to come back. So increased use of hospital, increased use of EMS, increased use of police, back out onto our streets and having to live outdoors after 3 years of being stable. So it's really profound. The gap still exists. That hasn't changed.
0: That's the key in all of this. That, yeah, you can turn the tap off to that funding at the provincial level, which is what's happening. The municipal funding is still there, but they can't operate without the provincial funding. But then what about the cost to police? What about the cost to emergency rooms and the healthcare sector? Well, that doesn't show up on the government's bottom line. So does that mean they don't care? They're just trying to save money in spots like this? Oh, well, we got the hard hubs. That made a great announcement. Yeah, but they're full. So there's a lot of stuff that makes you scratch your head on this one. There really, really is. Speaking of the provincial government, we spoke with Colin DeMello, Queen's Park Bureau Chief, earlier today. And Colin talked about freedom of information and some of the things that have been going on in trying to obtain this information. Here's Colin DeMello with the latest on freedom of information.
2: The latest twist now is with the Premier's cell phone records, right? So Premier Doug Ford was ordered by the Information and Privacy Commissioner to hand over his cell phone to civil servants so that they could all take a look at what you know, calls fall into government business and what calls fall into private business. And they wanted to essentially have him hand all of this over earlier in January. But the premier decided to both enact this new law to exempt himself from Freedom of Information Act requests, but also he appealed to a higher court to say, look, I don't want to do this. Could you please, appeal this decision by a lower court? Now what's happened is the higher court has said, we're not going to hear the appeal. And now the Information and Privacy Commissioner is saying, hey, that original order for you to hand over your cell phone records is still in play. We want you to hand that over. And now the question is, will the premier actually do it? So, I mean, the freedom of information situation appears to have kind of really gotten out of the government's hands here. The government had intended, it looked like, to give themselves blanket immunity from disclosing a lot of their own records to the public, both them and their staff. And now they're in a situation in which it's become a bit of a political backlash. There's lots of stories coming out of Queen's Park from the Queen's Park Press Gallery about, you know, information requests that are being denied by the government. The government has gone so far as to, or at least civil servants have gone so far as to freeze all of the information requests that were being made by journalists before then unfreezing that order. It is a bit of a messy situation when it comes to FOI. The government seems to be, you know, chafing at the amount of stories that are coming out about the Freedom of Information system. And there seems to be a general public awareness and interest in it.
0: That is Colin DeMello, Global News Queen's Park Bureau Chief, with the latest on freedom of information and some of the pushback that the government is giving, some of the reasons behind that, and whether or not we see any of that relaxed by the provincial government, not sure. But as of right now, no. However, the courts are saying, you got to turn this over. Courts have looked at this. They keep saying, you got to turn this over. Last story in our Big Three still involves the provincial government, and it involves the fact that Caroline Mulroney has announced that she is going to be stepping away from the government and plans to return to the private sector in early June. Now, we asked Colin DeMello about this, and Colin had pointed to the fact that anybody who's rumbling about this is Caroline Mulroney making a political move, there wasn't really any rumble about that, that this appears to be what Caroline Mulroney says it is, where she has her children who have moved out of the house. Her and her husband are basically empty nesters and looking at a change in the way that things are going in their lives, and that this would be the change that they are going to make. So looks like she will resign from cabinet effective June the 5th, and that will trigger a by-election in York Simcoe. We will take a break. Did OLG manage to set a record for largest foosball game involving humans? And this is not humans playing the game of foosball using foosball tables. This is actual humans in an actual foosball game. They attempted it on Saturday when it was really, really wet. How'd it go? We're going to find out before the end of this half hour. This is London Live on 980 CFPL.
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9: Becoming sunny and warmer today as high pressure builds and sticks around for most of the week, and we haven't had that for a while, which means we're going to have a sunny and halfway warm week. We've got mid-20s already this evening and 12 degrees tonight with clear sky. Sunny and 27 tomorrow with decent humidity levels too, incidentally. And then Wednesday, Thursday, Friday all look sunny to partly sunny. 25, 22, and 23. Tonight's low 12.
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0: Thanks to Helger. I have a traffic note. This is Wellington, basically a Ron McNeil line, just south of Ron McNeil line. There is a crash involving three vehicles. So significant crash, Wellington, and that is just south of Ron McNeil line. You'll want to avoid that stretch or just be aware of it if you are headed out of London and towards St. Thomas, because that's where you will encounter that. That is Wellington Road and just south of Ron McNeil line. Three vehicles involved, emergency vehicles, are on scene. This is London Live. My name is Mike Stubbs. We talked a little over a week ago about an attempt at a Guinness World Record. Human foosball game. Largest one ever. And it obviously was being done in the spirit of the coming World Cup, but also to benefit soccer in this province. And, well, the attempt took place on Saturday, which made it a little bit challenging because of the weather. Jenna LeBlanc is the Vice President of Communications with Ontario Lottery and Gaming Corporation. And we were able to sit down with Jenna to talk about the fact that in order to try to set this record, they had to battle the elements because it was a wee bit wet.
17: Well, that is an epic understatement, Mike. It was torrential downpours. It was windy. It was cold. It was May in Canada. You know, you never know what to expect. Our weather conditions are unforgiving. Mother Nature is always out to get you. She did her best, but we persevered, my friend.
0: There were golfers who could not complete their rounds on Saturday. That's what it was like. However, what did you do in order to get through and complete what is now a Guinness World Record for largest human foosball game?
17: It is official, Mike. They have crossed the T's and dotted those I's, and we are officially OLG, and OLG players from across Ontario are officially the first ever record setters for the Guinness World Record of the largest human foosball team ever. 254 people took to the field for two halves, 40 minutes in total with a break in between in torrential downpour to make it all happen in celebration of soccer in Ontario.
0: Hang on. This wasn't just affix yourself to the foosball row and then maybe you knock a ball around for 5 minutes. You went two halves of 40 minutes each?
17: That's right. We did indeed. And those players and the spirit that they brought, and really they were there because soccer means so much to so many people in Ontario. And they got to have this amazing opportunity to set a Guinness World Record playing human foosball while also celebrating Ontario getting 11,000 new coaches and match officials through Soccer Ontario and Toronto, the City of Toronto Legacy's Soccer for All program.
0: Jenna LeBlanc joining us, Vice President of Communications with OLG. It is now official. The Guinness World Record for largest human foosball game was achieved. And now, well, who knows? If somebody wants to break it, beware. The elements
17: good
0: can come after
17: to
0: you.
17: Them. I yeah. say good luck to them. And exactly. hopefully they have a drier day than us.
0: It stands right now in all of its glory. So take us through what this does, as you say, for match officials and personnel that can help a whole bunch of people play the game of soccer.
17: As we were getting ready to, you know, celebrate World Cup coming to Toronto, we knew that we wanted to do something really special for soccer in Ontario. And it came to light that in Ontario, we have a real need for both coaches and match officials. And as a result, we said, you know what, this is an opportunity for OLG to do what we do best, give back to our community and partner with these two great organizations, Soccer for All from the City of Toronto and Ontario Soccer, and help them facilitate training 11,000 new coaches and match officials in total all throughout the province of Ontario. We're super excited to have been a small part in this.
0: And thank you for that, because how many times do we talk, if we do not have match officials, we do not have sport, if we do not have referees. And so now the ability to bring some in and take them through training is massive for the sport of soccer. Jenna, thank you so much for checking back in with us. Congratulations on the record. Any thoughts on maybe next World Cup that Canada hosts, we can do this all again?
17: If I had a crystal ball, I would tell you, Mike. But what I can say is, you know, it was a pleasure to have all of those folks on the field, to see their spirit, see people come together and really try to make a difference for all of the communities playing soccer throughout Ontario. And OLG is pleased to play just a small part in that.
0: It's what it's about. Jenna, thanks for being here this afternoon.
17: Thank you so much, Mike. Always a pleasure to chat with you.
0: Jenna LeBlanc, Vice President of Communications with OLG. So they made sure and worked that in, where you've got funding for training, for coaching, for match officials. That's something we still need more of. So be nice to referees if you are involved in youth soccer from a parenting perspective. Please remember, if we do not have referees, we do not have soccer. Same thing in hockey, same thing in football, same thing in basketball, same thing in everything. And a lot of times, we expect that high level of officiating. Well, the professionals will make mistakes. And from any other level, people are learning. And there are great careers that can be had out of officiating. But not if you drive somebody out of it. Baseball, I didn't mention baseball, because that can be some of the worst. Because the parents get right up. A lot of times they're not allowed to do this anymore. But you can get right up to the backstop and you yell at the umpires. We don't need that kind of stuff. But congratulations. Largest human foosball game was achieved. They did 40-minute halves. People were drenched. But they are now Guinness World Record holders. Don't forget Blue Jays baseball tonight. Jays and Miami Marlins. Our coverage starts at 7 o'clock. News is next with Heather Good. Thanks to Joss Lee. 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
25: From the CFPL newsroom, I'm Heather Good. Ontario Provincial Police will be launching a website next year that will name high-risk offenders. It's another step in the Ford government's promise to crack down on violent and repeat criminals. The province tabled legislation today that will also allow the OPP to publish information about an offender whenever a police chief issues a community notification. And restraining orders issued in other provinces and territories can be enforced in Ontario without the requirement to attend court. The new legislation will also give more powers to special constables to fine and arrest people who use drugs on transit. Researchers at Western University have confirmed a second tornado touched down in the London region. The Northern Tornadoes Project says there was a brief EF0 tornado near Melbourne during a severe storm last week. That's in addition to a confirmed EF1 tornado in Derwent, which caused damage to trees, homes, and power lines. There was also damage reported in East London, but researchers say that was caused by a powerful downburst. The Northern Tornadoes Project says investigators are still reviewing storm damage and are now looking into the possibility of a third tornado. Thousands of community and social workers across the province are on strike today. They say they are calling on the Ford government to boost funding for their services. OPSU says chronic underfunding has forced them to work additional jobs to make ends meet while leaving vulnerable people struggling to access support. The workers hitting the picket lines today are joining those from several other organizations who went on strike over the weekend. An Ontario MPP in the Ford government is stepping away from the job. Cabinet Minister Caroline Mulroney has announced she is resigning, citing a desire to start a new chapter. The York Simcoe MPP was elected in 2018 as part of Premier Doug Ford's first government. Since then, she has served in a number of cabinet portfolios, including Francophone Affairs and President of the Treasury Board. Mulroney says she has no immediate plans, but does not intend to stay in elected politics.
1: I don't know yet. I will be going back to the private sector. I look forward to being involved in politics in some way, but really this summer I'm going to take some time with my family and reflect on.
25: Premier Ford says Ontario is lucky to have benefited from Mulroney's calm and steady leadership. Do you feel optimistic about the future of Canada? A new poll out finds almost half of Canadians are. It shows 47% believe this country is heading in the right direction. 39% say it's on the wrong track. The majority of those polled, 76%, see the rest of the world as moving in the wrong direction. The polls suggest that optimism is boosting Prime Minister Mark Carney's Liberal government, which is more than a year into the current mandate. A look at the forecast from the Global News Weather Center. Clear tonight, a low of 12. Tomorrow, sunny, a high of 28. The humid index 29. Wednesday, sunny, a high of 25. Thursday, also sunny, a high of 22. And for Friday, sunny and getting up to 23 degrees. Stay in the know. 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
1: This is London Live. My name is Mike Stubbs. We've got to get to some big stories today. One of them being an announcement from Caroline Mulroney that may have people scratching their heads a little bit, maybe wondering what's next, although she has said that she is going to pursue a role outside of politics, maybe for now, maybe in the private sector. We also have some interesting things happening with the Freedom of Information Act and what this means for the provincial government. Joining us right now to talk about those two things is Global News Bureau Chief for Queen's Park, Colin DeMello. Colin, thanks for being here.
2: Hey, good afternoon, Mike. Thanks for having me.
1: Colin, you've done such great work with the Freedom of Information Disclosure story. Maybe we can start there. Talk to us about what the latest is on the province pushing against making information available in some sectors through the Freedom of Information Act.
2: Yeah, well, I mean, the latest twist, I mean, there's a number of things happening with the FOI situation. I mean, the latest twist now is with the Premier's cell phone records, right? So Premier Doug Ford was ordered by the Information and Privacy Commissioner to hand over his cell phone to civil servants so that they could all take a look at what, you know, calls fall into government business and what calls fall into private business. And they wanted to essentially have him hand all of this over earlier in January. But the Premier decided to both enact this new law to exempt himself from Freedom of Information Act requests, but also he appealed to a higher court to say, look, I don't want to do this. Could you please, appeal this decision by a lower court? Now what's happened is the higher court has said, we're not going to hear the appeal. And now the Information and Privacy Commissioner is saying, hey, that original order for you to hand over your cell phone records is still in play. We want you to hand that over. And now the question is, will the Premier actually do it? So, I mean, the freedom of information situation appears to have kind of really gotten out of the government's hands here. The government had intended, it looked like, to give themselves blanket immunity from disclosing a lot of their own records to the public, both them and their staff. And now they're in a situation in which it's become a bit of a political backlash. There's lots of stories coming out of Queen's Park from the Queen's Park Press Gallery about, you know, information requests that are being denied by the government. The government has gone so far as to, or at least civil servants have gone so far as to freeze all of the information requests that were being made by journalists before then unfreezing that order. It is a bit of a messy situation when it comes to FOI. The government seems to be, you know, chafing at the amount of stories that are coming out about the Freedom of Information system. And there seems to be a general public awareness and interest in it. And so it continues to be a bit of a sticky situation for the government.
1: So is there anywhere else for the government to appeal this, or is that process largely over?
2: No, when it comes to the Premier's cell phone, that's it. I mean, they went to a court to fight the Information and Privacy Commissioner, who had ordered the Premier to hand over his cell phone records. A lower court agreed with the Information and Privacy Commissioner and said, yes, this is within government records. You have to hand over your cell phone. They tried to appeal it. A higher court said, no, we're not going to hear the appeal. And so now the government is out of options. The only thing the government can do here is say, look, all of this falls within our new piece of legislation that exempts us from disclosing this material, so we're not going to comply. And that will, I think, pour more gasoline onto this fire, because up until this moment, there's been a lot of, you know, suggestions or curiosity about why the government has wanted to enact these FOI changes, whether it's been about the Premier's cell phone or been about the green belt or been about something else. But if the Premier actively now tries to skirt this new order to hand over his cell phone records, that I think will underline it for a lot of people that this entire FOI change was about his cell phone and his cell phone only.
1: Global News Queen's Park Bureau Chief Colin DeMello joining us. You mentioned some of those things that keep popping up in Freedom of Information. Now blue license plates are even a part of the list?
2: Yeah, this was one from the Canadian Press. So you might remember back in 2019, the Ford government had introduced these new PC blue license plates. They closely resemble the colors of the Ontario Progressive Conservative Party. But soon after, it turned out that the way they had printed these license plates, they couldn't actually be seen when headlights were being flashed at them. So the, you

0: circulation, what messages have been sent to any owner of one of these license plates. And the government has been pushing back, fighting against the release of these records for some unexplainable reason. I mean, keep in mind, we're talking about a decision that was from about 5-6 years ago, right? So this is a very long time for the government to continue to fight this over a decision that has already been made and then reversed. But now the government is once again fighting this FOI request in court. They faced an order from the Information and Privacy Commissioner to release this information. They don't think it should be released. They don't think it's in the public interest. And so now they're fighting this in court as well. This one is a bit strange because, you know, you are talking about a public interest situation, right? These license plates, you still see them on the road from time to time. Those blue license plates, they certainly do stand out. And so why the government wouldn't want this information to be released begs more questions about what's in those documents or what the government knew maybe about the safety element of these license plates.
1: Colin DeMello joining us. Colin, lastly, we have an announcement from Caroline Mulroney that she may be going in a different direction. What did we hear there?
0: So Caroline Mulroney claims today that she'd been thinking about this for the last few months. She said there were a couple of elements that factored into this. Number one, the death of her father, former Prime Minister Brian Mulroney, 2 years ago. And the second was, you know, all of her kids have left home and they've all gone to university. And so she and her husband are now empty nesters. And she said that gave her the moment to kind of rethink where she wanted to be in her life. And it turns out government wasn't where she wanted to be. The announcement today came as a surprise to many people. You know, there were people who were texting me saying that they had only found out about it through a story in the Globe and Mail. There were others who had said that, you know, they had seen text messages from Minister Mulroney this morning announcing what was going to happen. Some of in caucus had received an email. That was how they first found out. Caroline Mulroney, though, said she went to the premier's house yesterday to inform him of her decision to step aside. And it seems like everyone here at Queen's Park is accepting her reasons at face value. Nobody's questioning why she's leaving. Nobody's questioning whether or not it has anything to do with scandals over the jet or, you know, FOI changes or anything of the sort. But it is a huge loss to this government. I mean, Caroline Mulroney not only has that Mulroney name and that star quality, she's also been a steady hand for this government ever since 2018. Remember, in 2018, she actually ran to be the leader of the Ontario Progressive Conservatives after Patrick Brown had been deposed. And then she lost to Doug Ford. But he never held out against her, you know, running against her in that race. He made her his attorney general, his transportation minister, and then the president of the Treasury Board. So she's been a very big part of this government, a steady hand for this government. And now, you know, stepping away leaves a bit of a hole, and questions will be asked about, you know, who will fill that hole.
1: We will find out in the future. Colin, look forward to you covering that story and all of the others. Thanks so much for the time this afternoon.
0: My pleasure, Mike. Thanks for having me.
1: That's Colin DeMello, Global News, Queen's Park Bureau Chief. So a couple of things. The Ford government is running out of options when it comes to freedom of information. They have been told by the courts, no, we're not able to help you here. You've got to turn over that information. Doesn't mean that they're going to do it, but they're supposed to. And you have to wonder, and this is the snowball that rolls. If you're saying, we're not doing that, we're not showing that, okay, why? And there are other examples around the world of things that apparently, if they came out, would certainly do damage to certain individuals that have yet to come out. So does it mean anything's going to be turned over? No, it doesn't mean anything's going to be turned over. But the Ontario government has fought at the highest of courts and has not won. We see what happens next as Freedom of Information Acts or information requests are made. And if they are heeded to, then, well, guess what? They're turning things over. If not, I don't know what kind of fight we have on our hands. But we'll certainly follow it. This is London Live. 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
8: This is London Live. My name is Mike Stubbs. Blood pressure is something that we know we need to be concerned about, but how many times do you check it? Every time you walk by the blood pressure cuff at the grocery store, is there a line? People and their dogs just lined up to the... No. There usually isn't even anybody sitting in it, and yet it's there, and it's free to use. You just have to sit down, put your arm in the cuff, and hit the button. Well, there is something happening, and we had a chance to sit down with CCAA Scientific Director, Dr. Kevin Shoemaker, and third-year research assistant, Zayad Alias, to talk about blood pressure.
9: Thank you for inviting us to talk about this. The issue, of course, blood pressure is inherent to the research that I do on cardiovascular control. And, so the awareness of blood pressure for me is sort of longstanding. I also work with clinicians in the city who treat blood pressure and actually treat the consequences of blood pressure, like dementia or kidney disease or heart disease. And so, for a while, there's this awareness, at least in my experience and the group I hang out with, that we need to know our blood pressure. If you don't know what your blood pressure is and it's high, you don't often know it because it's kind of insidious and the effects take a long time to occur. So, once you start realizing that, once you get into like the 60 year plus years of age, half of us are roughly half will be hypertensive in some respects. And the problem is that only half of us know it. Half of those that are going to be hypertensive know they're hypertensive. And controlling blood pressure is, a very important part of longevity, of a good health span, we call it, living healthily into our older years. So this awareness just created, and then I took on the role of scientific director here at the Canadian Centre for Activity and Aging, and it just seemed all rolled together where we conduct fitness classes across the city. People come to those. The cities are partnered to deliver those through community centers. And finally, all the ideas came together that we have access to, you know, 1,000 people in the city coming to these classes. We have a need to convey the educational component that everybody needs to know what their blood pressure is, have it measured accurately, and then you know what to do. You know, you can take action with your family physician if you have one, or other approaches. But the point is knowing what your blood pressure is. So that at the same time, you know, kinesiology has been launching experiential learning opportunities. And then, so the idea was birthed for a while to do this. And then Zayed came along and he had an interest in actually measuring blood pressure. He's a kinesiology student with med school aspirations. And, you know, I said, well, let's put you in charge of this. And he took it up immediately and has run with it ever since. And, you know, through his work and the work of his team and the kinesiology program and Tony Atterbaro, who's sort of a coordinator in our group, research coordinator, has been steering it. All of the pieces came together, and you know, so here the program is.
8: Zayed, let's talk about the program itself, because we may have people listening right now who have been through it simply by going and working out somewhere. So tell us what you would do, where you would set up, and how you would talk to people and get them the information that they might not otherwise have.
10: Yeah, for sure. So we started off at just a few community centers, but now the program's grown and we're at, I believe, 8 community partners across London. And this usually coincides with where the CCAA instructors go to give these exercise classes. And so, as Dr. Shoemaker mentioned, you know, if somebody does go to the exercise classes before the class, they might see us, you know, with our little setup and they're interested. They want to get their blood pressure taken. And so, yeah, they just come up to us. We give them a little card. They take it home with them. Or they come back to another class when we come back and they get it measured again. So we're at, yeah, I believe 8, and we've screened over 500 people so far. So it's been very, very successful in that sense. But we do hope to grow it and have not just older adults from our exercise classes come by, but, you know, whoever walks by and wants to get their blood pressure taken, we hope to get those people as well. And so it's not just exclusive to the exercise classes.
8: Zayed, are you finding people who need to know because their blood pressure is high? Is that coming up?
10: Yeah. So, I mean, we've noticed quite a few trends of, you know, someone might not know that they have high blood pressure and it is trending towards high. And so it's good for them to know. However, the group of older adults that we typically screen from, so those who go to the exercise classes, tend to, you know, care more about their health, are more proactive. And so, you know, they're already exercising and so they may already have better managed or controlled blood pressure. But, you know, we get the occasional passerby who had no idea that they had high blood pressure. And now they know. And then we give them the advice, hey, you should probably go talk to your family doctor or go see clinical advice. And with the card that I mentioned earlier, take it to the doctor and say, hey, what's this? Can we look into this? And so we found that it's been very helpful. And there's been a few anecdotes. We had, I believe, 2 stories that were shared on Western News from individuals that got their blood pressure screened. And it actually ended up helping them in the end. So
8: that's all we're looking for. More information and, hey, helping in the end. We're talking right now with Zayed Alias, who is a research assistant at the Canadian Center for Activity and Aging and also a student in the Department of Kinesiology at Western University, and Dr. Kevin Shoemaker, who is the director of the Canadian Center for Activity and Aging. Dr. Shoemaker, what sorts of things can happen? Because both of you have made the point that it's important to know this information and know it as soon as possible. So if you don't know that your blood pressure is high, what sorts of things can happen?
9: So a lot of the diseases or chronic conditions that are the most expensive to the clinical system and the most disabling to the patient are the potential outcomes of chronically high blood pressure. Stroke and dementia, heart disease and kidney disease are the 4 conditions that come to mind. and typically like organ damage. So we're not designed to operate at high blood pressures. We're designed to operate well, healthily at, you know, the values that we know about, like, you know, sitting around 120 over 80 is ideal or something like that. So those are the conditions that we're worried about, and they're all linked to blood pressure. And, you know, blood pressure, because of that linkage, blood pressure is probably the number one issue on the global scale of things that need to be controlled in human health to improve human health globally.
11: That's big.
9: And there's many nations that don't have as good medical care as we have here in Canada, but we still have a problem here in Canada of just lack of awareness. The sooner you understand what your blood pressure is, theoretically, the easier it is to control it. And exercise and lifestyle management is one way. Sometimes you need medical support, but you always need medical oversight. And so, you know, to make sure that you're in the right range. So we're happy to participate in this way to help people have healthy lives into their older years. But primarily, we want to prevent these diseases. Like, it's not just the patient that undergoes the challenge here. It's your family, the caregivers, you know, the challenges it has to the whole society to provide care for these folks, which is very difficult.
8: Zayed, where do you see this program going? You've talked about starting it and the success of it. What could be next?
10: It's a great question. I think we want to reach as many people as possible. As Dr. Shoemaker mentioned, it is a population level problem. It's not limited to the older adults that we screen. It's limited, actually not limited. We want to reach as many people as possible. And so potentially going out to libraries or other community centers that we may not be affiliated with at the moment, but going out to these sites and casting as wide of a net as possible may help us, or may help, you know, the general population getting to know their health better and potentially taking the steps that they may need to take to improve their health or to prevent any further complications. And so we want to expand, again, like I said, to other community partners, potentially get more students involved. Yeah, just the more the better, really. The more screening we get, the more prevention we get, and the better the return is for the population.
8: Zayed, Dr. Shoemaker, want to thank you so much for what you're doing, and thanks so much for describing it for us. If somebody wanted more information, or if they were thinking, I don't know my blood pressure, is it a matter of just talking with a physician, a nurse practitioner, reaching out just to say, hey, can you test me? There's no needles. Appreciate the time. Yeah. Thank you.
9: Thank you.
10: Thank you, Mike.
8: That is Dr. Kevin Shoemaker and Zayed Alias, who are putting together a new program. It's underway, that is highlighting having our blood pressure checked on a more regular basis. Let's take a break. This is London Live on 980 CFPM.
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22: 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But I remind you every night, this is a live show here, so you can call into the radio station now, talk to us, ask your questions. That's the best part of our job, is talking to you. 416-870-6400. Lots of time, lots of open lines. And we always have a main topic, as you know, everything you need to know about working notice of termination. If you're not familiar with the term, you will be shortly. And if you are, maybe some things you don't know about it. We'll be covering that throughout the half hour tonight. But, Johnny, we always get started with a week that was, or a case of the day. What do you got cooking tonight, pal?
23: Well, it's good to be back with you and good to be back talking about issues in the workplace. And just a reminder to anyone listening that this show really is about you. We want to hear from you. So talk to us, call us, talk to us about your workplace issues, your friends' workplace issues, your family members' workplace issues. We do want to hear from you, and I'm happy to give you a sense of what your rights or what your friend or family member's rights could be in the situation. There are no bad questions, so please don't be shy. The case I want to talk about today involves a marketing manager who was employed for about 10 years under a verbal agreement. And like many of the most interesting situations that I like to talk about on this show, this was a client who connected with me early on and acted proactively. So basically began last year when the employer wanted to introduce a written employment contract, and he never had a written employment contract before. So he came to me to discuss and review the contract. Basically, the idea was with this contract that his salary would be reduced, but he was going to be eligible to receive a bonus that was framed as a huge benefit. And what they told him was, look, if you combine the bonus and the salary, you're going to earn substantially more than he earned before. And if he received the bonus, that was true. It was quite a bit more. But the bonus was completely discretionary and based on a variety of vague factors that really did not leave him with a whole lot of control. That was red flag number one. Red flag number two was the termination clause, which was going to substantially reduce his rights upon termination to severance. So I identified these issues to him, and I told him that as a result, I could not recommend that he sign it. And the concern that he raised to me at the time was quite understandably, okay, but if I don't sign this, they could fire me. And what I had to tell him at the time was, yes, that's true. They might fire you as soon as you refuse to sign the contract. But you know what? They can fire you anyway. They can fire you if you do sign the contract. And at least if you have not signed the contract, you preserve all of your rights. So he doesn't sign. And to the employer's credit, they don't make an issue of it. They say, okay, well, you're not going to get the bonus. It's just going to be business as usual, which is what happens until a year later. Flash forward a year later, structural reorganization. And guess what? He and half the team he worked with were let go. Everyone, including the people who signed the contract, were given a crummy severance package. And those that bonus that those contracts promised, no one got it. The difference is that because this person who is speaking with me did not sign the employment agreement, he has all his rights available to him still, including his full severance rights at his full salary. So while he wasn't offered a good severance package, we're now going to be able to help him get there, and it should be a straightforward matter to resolve. So, important lesson here. Never sign anything without advice. And remember that signing an employment agreement doesn't mean you're quote-unquote safe. If anything, it probably gives the employer more reason to let you go because that employment agreement probably allows them to do it more cheaply.
22: Yeah, it's interesting what people think. You know, it's so much better. I feel, I feel so much safer, John, when I get a 35-page agreement, because that's what's been drilled into our heads is to, you know, the more paperwork you have, the more documentation you have, the safer you are. This is the one time where it's better to have a handshake or something scribbled on the back of a Post-it note, isn't it?
23: That's right. So that's the other misconception. They think, well, I'm better off having a written employment agreement anyway. Typically, you're not. And if your employer is asking you to sign a written employment agreement midway through employment, and it's not something you've asked for, you should be very, very suspicious of that contract, because chances are it hasn't been drafted for your benefit. It's been drafted for their benefit. And in fact, even if it includes a benefit for you, overall, it probably is very much to their benefit. So that doesn't mean you can never sign a contract midway through employment, of course, but you have to be very, very careful about doing so, because, you know, with this person, thank goodness they took that precaution.
22: And, at least they should be sending it to you for review, because, you know, for the layman, look at that contract, like the employer says, so everything's just the same. It's just a formality for HR. You know, the salary's the same. You'll see your benefit package and holidays. Oh, yeah, great. Okay, boss, thanks. Here you go. You sign it. Meanwhile, four pages in is where the real trouble is, but you don't know what to look for. So send it to you to let you peruse, right?
23: Yes, that's right. The old HR update. Well, we're just updating our HR systems, right? I mean, it's, and by the way, if you're an employer, don't do that. I mean, don't misrepresent why you're giving this contract. I see this so many times where an employer just says, oh, we're just updating our systems, or we're just doing this and that. And it's really just a formality. You know, it's like an iTunes agreement. No, it's not. This is really going to impact your rights in the future, and it's going to come back to haunt you. Beware, buyer beware.
22: And again, guys, it's live. We're ready to go. 416-870-6400. 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John's here to answer those questions. We'll take our one and only little break, and we'll get back into our main topic, everything you need to know about working notice of termination. That is on the way. The Monday night edition Employment Law Show rolls on. 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
22: Of course, but you can do it right now as the phone lines at the station are open and set. 416-870-6400 to do that. We'll get to some email if we got some time, but we'll get into this, John. Everything you need to know about working notice of termination. I guess the first question for those who aren't familiar, maybe first time joining us here on air, what is working notice of termination? Break that down for me.
23: Well, in its it's kind of the purest form of severance, if you think about it, because wrongful dismissal cases are basically premised on the notion that not that an employer hasn't paid you enough, although in practice that's usually what it means, it technically means they haven't given you enough notice. So an employer's let you go, you need to get a chance to get back on your feet. And what do you need in order to get back on your feet? Well, you need time. And that's what a severance package is about. It's about time. So usually companies will do one of three things, right? They'll give you working notice, they'll terminate your employment without any notice, or they'll do partial working notice and partial pay in lieu of notice. The most common that we see every day is termination without notice. And then we're just talking about, okay, now they have to pay you because they didn't give you working notice. But every now and then, particularly if it's a small company or an employer who has a very good relationship with the employee that they have to let go and it's strictly financial, and if they really have that trust with the employee, then they may provide working notice. And during working notice, you're going to be given the exact date, right? So it can't just be, well, you know, we think we're going to have to shut down soon. Sometimes employers try to rely on that as working notice. No, you have to give the employee an exact date. This is the date that your employment is going to end. So you need to find a new job by that date. And during that period of time, your employment has to be the same. So your benefits are the same. If you have a bonus, you get the bonus as you normally would. Obviously, your salary, your work conditions, your work duties, everything has to remain the same. Because if it doesn't remain the same, then it may not count as working notice. And you might be able to say, well, no, you've already effectively terminated my employment. Don't do that without a lawyer, but know that that should be, should not change during the working notice period. Now, if they give you working notice, then there's still the question of whether that working notice is sufficient, but they are allowed to give all or most of your severance by way of working notice if they choose to do that. Now, I usually tell most clients who are employers that you got to think really carefully about doing this, because if you're letting someone go, what do you think is going to happen to their performance when they know that they're not going to be there that much longer? But if you have the trust with the employer, consider it a compliment if you're being given working notice. It might not feel good, but if you're giving working notice, that certainly indicates that your employer has a high degree of trust in you.
22: Well, based on that last thing you just said, John, so what happens if the employee doesn't want to continue working?
23: Well, there's not really much you can do, because remember that the employer has not ended your employment yet. They've given you notice that your employment is ended. They may have breached your employment agreement in giving you that notice if they have not given you enough notice, in which case you can talk about negotiating a longer notice period or severance. But unless the employer is changing your position, right? So they say, yeah, we're giving you working notice. And by the way, starting next week, I know you've been working in Toronto all this time, but starting next week, we're going to have you work in Victoria. Well, that's not going to work, right? So they can't do that. But if they just say, look, it's going to be business as usual, and they do it properly, and you leave, then that's it. Then you're going to be paid up to your last day, and any entitlement to severance that you might have otherwise is gone. So you have to be very careful. And sometimes it's worth just, it's typically always worth grinning and bearing it to the end. And if at the end you're still out of work, well, then you can negotiate additional severance.
22: Well, let's talk about that then. So does the employer generally have to pay additional severance at the end of the notice period?
23: That often is the case, right? So first of all, for large employers, there is a portion of your severance that cannot be paid by way of working notice. That doesn't apply to every company, but it does apply to companies with a large enough payroll. And the other thing is that, you know, you could be given a very long notice period of 12 months, but if you're owed 18 months, and, you know, you look at the severance pay calculator, you're owed 18 months, then you could be very well owed more at the end of that 12-month period if you're still out of work. So just because you're giving working notice, even a long working notice period, is not the end of the story. You still want to speak to an employment lawyer.
22: And again, guys, we are live and ready to take your calls anytime for the remainder of the hour, 416-870-6400. Unrelated question of what we're talking about, that's fine. If it affects you in the workplace personally, give us a call now. And let's discuss it. How much notice generally have you found that an employee should be getting?
23: Well, it's the same kind of thing that you look at on the severance pay calculator, right? Mm-hmm. So we're looking at their age, we're looking at the position, we're looking at the length of service, we're looking at anything that might be an impediment to their finding a new job. So before non-competes were outlawed in Ontario, we used to look at non-competes. We look at, you know, is the person pregnant at the time of dismissal? Do they have a medical condition? Do they live in a geographic area where there's not a heck of a lot of jobs? Has there recently been a downturn? All these kinds of things. So one of the things that we looked at back in COVID, we looked at COVID because people had difficulty finding a job then. All these things that we look at when we're evaluating severance packages, the same considerations when we're looking at working notice.
22: Can the employer like change the terms of employment during the notice period, or is everything locked in and frozen for the duration?
23: Well, that's the key thing. It has to be business as usual, right? Okay. If it's not business as usual, then you retain all the rights that you had during as an employee before the working notice period. So if they mess with your pay, if they change your work location, if all of a sudden they say, yeah, we know that you had your own office, but we're now going to have you working in a closet for the remainder of your working. I mean, if they do something really extreme during that working notice period, then you may have the right to treat it as a constructive dismissal. Though I will say that those situations are exceedingly rare. Usually if an employer gives working notice, it's because they want to have an amicable parting and they trust the employee. So it's very unusual for an employer to give working notice and then to change those working conditions. It does happen occasionally though, and if it does, you should definitely be speaking with a lawyer.
22: So I mean, if you're management or middle management, the chances are they're not going to bump you down to being a grunt. Like you're going to maintain your position status quo for the duration, right?
23: That's right. They should not be doing that. It happens on occasion, but it's pretty rare. If they do that, then they've breached the terms of your employment. And the whole point of working notice is not just that you know when your employment is going to end, but that you retain all the benefits of your employment until that end date.
22: Right. How about can the employee, is it just status quo for the notice period? Like, can they be terminated during that notice period?
23: They can. You can lose your job with cause or without cause during the notice period. And it's going to be the same considerations if you're terminated with or without cause. So if they're saying that your employment's being terminated for cause, they have to establish that you've done something extremely serious, right? Because it still is a very high standard. And if they don't allege cause, well, now they just have to pay you out the rest, right? So unless you find another job elsewhere, they're just going to owe you the balance of your full severance entitlement, and now you won't have to work for it. It's not necessarily a bad thing to get fired during the working notice period to be told that, you know what, don't come in anymore. And that is something that does happen pretty frequently. Yeah. I do see that often.
22: Our next topic is going to be when an employment lawyer can help, but I want to break it up. I just got an email from Cody I want to get to. It says, guys, I'm on medical leave, but I've used up all my sick days. I don't have any disability benefits with my employer. What do I do if my employer makes me go back to work, but I'm still not feeling okay?
23: This is a really important question, and it's a very large misconception, because a lot of people, especially if you go, it's very misleading if you go to the Employment Standards Act, right? Because the Employment Standards Act prescribes only 3 days for sick leave. And so you figure, well, when I use that up, what do I do? Well, the reality is that your rights are not based on disability protection, are not based in the Employment Standards Act. They're not based in your employment contract, typically, and they're not based on how many sick days you've used up. Now, that will depend on how and whether you get to be paid. Right. So if you have the right to paid sick days, an employer doesn't have to provide you with paid sick leave for your entire sick leave. And so if you use that up, then you may be forced to go on disability benefits, or in this case, employment insurance, unfortunately. Yeah.
22: Sick benefits.
23: Yeah. EI sick benefits, exactly. But that does not mean that you can be forced to return to work if you are physically unable to. So what Cody should be doing in these circumstances is getting a note from his doctor, from his whatever treating medical specialist is, explaining that he is not able to go back to work due to particular medical reasons, explaining when he's going to be next reassessed, when it's anticipated he'll be able to go back. If you know what accommodations you'll need, then, you know, that's always a good thing to get in there as well. And to submit that in writing by email to the employer as soon as possible. And if the employer says, well, if you don't come back, we're treating this as abandonment, well, that is then a human rights violation and a wrongful dismissal.
22: Yeah, we've heard that so many times where, you know, to your point, you've used up your 10 sick days and the employer says, well, you got to come back to work. You should be okay. I'm like, well, do you want to like tell my virus that? Because it doesn't follow the Gregorian calendar. So, you know,
23: right.
22: It doesn't know I'm back good after 10 days. It might be 10 months, right? But again, that's your medical team. We save all that for the disability law show. But when an employment lawyer can help, a lengthy list, but with the remaining time, we'll get to as many as we can. Number one, of course, when you've been let go from your job, that's with or without cause, right?
23: Right. So this is, of course, the most important time to speak with an employment lawyer, whether it's with cause or without cause. That's when you need to speak to an employment lawyer. Make sure that your severance package isn't just long enough, but also includes all the requisite components of your remuneration. So you're being fully compensated to make sure that, you know, that the terms of the severance that you're being offered don't disadvantage you in any huge way, and to make sure that what your employer is saying in the case that if they're relying on cause allegations or a contract, or they're saying you were independent contractor or whatever the case may be, whatever they're saying is actually the case, because 8 out of 10 times it's not. Honestly, I think that's probably a pretty good sample of, if I were to look at every 10 cases and an employer is relying on some basis not to pay the employee a proper severance package, I think probably 8 out of every 10 of those, the employer is in some way wrong. So that's why it is so critical to speak to an employment lawyer to make sure that you get what you're owed.
22: Another point, another time when John can help you, that's when you're dealing with workplace harassment. That's a big one too.
23: It's a big one, and it's a really tough one. And, you know, we can't always fully solve the situation, but we can help you develop an action plan to get you to where you need to be. It's a difficult situation to navigate. Sometimes there can be immediate safety risks or reputational risks, and an employment lawyer can help you with that. We can tell you whether you may have a case for constructive dismissal. Again, those are very tricky, very difficult, but in certain circumstances, they may be something that you want to carefully consider with the help of an employment lawyer. And it may help, an employment lawyer may help you be able to just address the issue in the workplace. Sometimes all it takes is a strongly worded letter from a lawyer to get the employer to actually act on their obligations under the Occupational Health and Safety Act, which is to maintain a harassment-free work environment. So, I mean, that really is the ideal. And I really like those situations where I'm able to, I mean, I don't like the situation, but I like the solution to the situation where I'm able to get in there and actually address the problem so that you can continue working there, because that's going to be a better solution than any severance package could provide you through a constructive dismissal action. So I really do consider that the gold standard, right? Actually being able to intervene and to solve the situation. It's not always possible, but it's always worth thinking, but it's always worth exploring, unless you've decided that, you know what, I'm done with this employer. That's a different discussion. An employment lawyer can help you with that too.
22: Again, times when you specifically need to reach out to an employment lawyer to help things out, and that is when significant changes, like we talked about, have been made to your job, but this time without permission.
23: Right. I mean, not every change is going to be a constructive dismissal. I mean, there are some that are very obvious, right? Layoffs where you haven't given them the right to lay you off, major demotions and drops in pay and things like that, or, you know, major forced transfers where they say you have to move across the country, something like that. There's others that are a bit more shades of gray, right? I mean, they change your pay, but they don't change it a lot. They just change it a little bit. They move you, but they're not moving you that far. They change your role, but you're still in a quasi managerial role that you were before, but it's not quite the same. I mean, these are issues where the answer is not going to be obvious, and that's when you want to really carefully walk through it with an employment lawyer. And even if the answer is obvious, like the examples I talked about before, drops in pay, major demotions, layoffs, etc., you still want to make sure that you're approaching that in the right way with an employment lawyer so that you can get the maximum compensation you're owed.
22: You got to reach out to John when an issue arises with a pregnancy or paternal or maternal or parental leave, basically.
23: Right. I mean, these are one of the most unfortunate situations, especially as I've spoken, you know, over the last decade, I've seen so many people who are let go at the end of their pregnancy leave. And that is that's actually worse than being let go at the beginning of your pregnancy leave, because at the end of your pregnancy leave, that's when you need and want to work. And all of a sudden, you have lost your job. You don't have any job to go back to. You've perhaps been given an inadequate severance package. And once that severance runs out, you don't have EI anymore, typically, right? Because what the Service Canada says is you don't have insurable hours because you haven't been working. It's this terrible double standard we have that I really hope does get fixed one day. But people who are let go at the end of their parental leave, when they've taken a long one, really are in a terrible situation. And that's when it's most important to make sure that you maximize the severance package and get as much income protection as possible.
22: Yeah, it would have to be like an entire department being let go, so you're not singled out, basically, right?
23: Well, that's just on a human rights and statutory compliance basis, right? Mm-hmm. So if they've let you go because you've taken the pregnancy leave, then, well, yeah, that's a big problem, right? Under Human Rights Code, under Employment Standards Act. But even if they haven't, even if it's a genuine bona fide restructuring, there's still a question of, okay, well, they've now put you in a terrible situation. It may have been a valid business decision not connected to your pregnancy leave, because, you know, assuming that they waited until the end and, you know, didn't just jump the gun before they knew whether they had a job for you. But they've now put you in a situation where you can't look for work, as easily as before. And you're going to have this looming lack of employment insurance, for lack of a better word. And so it's definitely a higher than typical severance arrangement. We still have to look at the same things, you know, years of service, position, and so we don't totally flip the game board, but it is an important consideration.
22: Reach out to John anytime and his crew, 1-855-821-5900, help@employmentlawyer.ca. And finally, it is pocketemploymentlawyer.ca, the only website to trust. We'll be back here tomorrow night at 6:30.
0: The preceding was a paid commercial program. 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The opinions expressed therein are those of the advertiser and do not necessarily reflect the views and policies of Corus Entertainment.
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29: from the National Newsroom of the Canadian Press. I'm Jason White. Foreign Affairs Minister Anita Anand says Israel's mistreatment of Canadians in a flotilla to Gaza last week violated the Vienna Convention. The 12 Canadians were among more than 400 people on 41 boats intercepted by Israel as they tried to bring a symbolic amount of aid to Gaza despite Israeli restrictions. Anand said last week she had heard from her officials in Turkey about what she called appalling abuse suffered by those Israel detained. Prime Minister Mark Carney says using the idea of separation as leverage in future negotiations is a dangerous bluff. He was speaking about Alberta separatism and says he saw the effects of the Brexit vote in 2016 firsthand when he was governor of the Bank of England.
4: There's tremendous strengths that Canada brings to Alberta and Alberta brings to Canada. We are absolutely stronger together. We're better together. We're better people. We're wealthier together.
29: Alberta Premier Danielle Smith says separation's a decision to be made by Albertans, not Ottawa. The federal government is leasing 10 new firefighting aircraft. Emergency Management Minister Eleanor Olszewski says they'll help provinces and territories respond to this summer's wildfires.
5: There'll be 5 planes and 5 heavy lift helicopters, and they will be pre-positioned at locations across the country, and that will be based on anticipated fire activity, and they'll be able to respond to the highest level of need.
29: She says the aircraft will boost national firefighting surge capacity. 17 people face more than 100 charges after an investigation into a string of violent extortion incidents in the Toronto area.
11: That includes 16 that are tied to Four Brothers, an international criminal network that targets South Asian business owners and community members in Canada and the United States. Police allege the criminal network is behind attacks against the South Asian community in the Peel region and is believed to have been active in British Columbia and have links to California. Most of the suspects are from Ontario, 2 from British Columbia, and 1 from California. Police say 6 of the individuals may face immigration action, including possible removal from the country after their criminal cases are finished. Naira Ahmed, The Canadian Press.
29: The group representing Manitoba's doctors supports the province's proposed plan to ban social media and artificial intelligence chatbots for children and youth. Doctors Manitoba President Dr. Alon Altman says the effects of social media can outweigh other health concerns.
12: Ranking higher than even smoking, drinking, injuries, and sedentary lifestyles.
29: The group's also calling for restrictions on advertising for minors and an emphasis on digital literacy and online safety education for children and youth. This is the Canadian Press. In sports, the Montreal Canadiens are at home to face the Carolina Hurricanes tonight in Game 3. Their best-of-7 Eastern Conference final is currently tied 1-1. Canadian sniper Cole Caulfield says his team can do a better job sustaining pressure.
13: You know, I feel like last game we were just getting a lot of one-and-dones, and they get to the puck and go the other way. So just trying to extend ozone. Obviously, puck recovery is a winner of battles.
29: The Hurricanes held a 68-38 advantage in shot attempts in Game 2. Trey Yesavage gets the start for Toronto tonight as the Blue Jays open up a 3-game series with the Miami Marlins. Captain Alphonso Davies will likely miss Canada's opening game at the FIFA World Cup. He was named today to Canada's 32-player training camp roster, but is currently recovering from a hamstring injury. And Isaiah Wooden Sr. is back with the Hamilton Tiger Cats. He re-signed with the CFL club after being released by the NFL's Cleveland Browns. From the Canadian Press, I'm Jason White.
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0: Show.
1: I love it when the news proves me right. And I feel very smart today. I was absolutely vindicated. And it's on our social media. When the news that Dunkin' Donuts was coming to Canada popped up, I said from this chair into that camera. Now, obviously, I wasn't wearing these stupid earphones. Forgot mine at home. But anyway, I looked and I said, look, if Dunkin' Donuts is able to find a seam and create some real competition for Tim's, everyone will win because it will force Tim Hortons to raise their game. And the news today, Tim Hortons is reversing course on the temporary foreign workers program, pledging to hire up to 10,000 local workers and stopping all lobbying to expand the temporary foreign worker program, citing high youth unemployment. This comes because a lot of people on social media were postulating, what could Dunkin' Donuts do? Well, if Dunkin' Donuts were to host job fairs and say, hey, here's our new location. We're posting up right here in your neighborhood, and we are going to hire people from the neighborhood. If they start doing that, if they can differentiate with a culture that is different than what Tim's is currently known for, then Dunkin' Donuts has a shot at becoming your default coffee of the morning. And I think Tim's, in anticipation for that, are hedging, and they're trying to get ahead of that and make an announcement like this. Hence why I say I was right. Big Brain Ben right here was right. You chuckle, but that's a fact. Yeah, right?
2: I think you did chuckle.
1: No, you chuckled. I didn't chuckle. I'm sitting here like I said.
2: I guffaw.
1: You guffaw. You harumph.
2: I do that, yeah. Yes.
1: So Tim's is distancing itself from the program. They're saying franchise owners prefer to hire locally, but the proof will be in the pudding. Let's see if they have, if they're able to get from here to there. But if everybody starts making a case, right now it's a case for culture. They have to make the business case. They got to make the numbers number, right? I think they've gotten used to having this program as a way to, I don't know, maximize profit. I don't know the numbers. I don't know the math. But even if it costs more, you're going to get more business because more people are going to want to come through your doors and support the kids in their community who want that to be their first job. I think that's, I don't have to do any market research. I know it because that's what I would do. If I knew that my sons wanted their first job to be at the Tim's around the corner, I would be there every day and I would tell everyone I knew to go get their coffee from Brian and John Mulroney at Tim Hortons. We have a phenomenal show. We're really proud of this one.
2: Oh, but we do have the Tim's on tomorrow.
1: Oh, yeah.
2: We have an interview tomorrow.
1: Yeah, well, this is something we're going to be talking about. We've got some of the leadership team of Tim's coming in tomorrow to talk about these very things. You know, Tim's is central to the everyday life of so many Canadians. And I don't like I said on the show, I do not like when a corporation drapes itself in the maple leaf and just says, that's it. That's why you should be shopping with us. That's why you should be buying with us. That's why you should be making your choices with your wallet with us. I think it's lazy and I think it's not enough. It's not enough. And you should fight for my dollar. When you see the camps and you see the charity work and you see they are and have been for generations completely tied to the life of Canadians. And so having them in to get a sense of, you know, where they see themselves today and where they want to go is a great one.
2: So we do have the some of the executive team in with us. Yep. And they're very upfront. They said we want to answer any and all questions.
1: Yep.
2: So if you have a question that you want us to be able to put forth to the Tim's executive team, text it to us.
1: Yeah, and by the way, don't be cheeky here. Don't ask something that you think is too cute by half because we're not going to ask it. If you have a good faith question and you have a real question you want a real answer to, send us a text and we'll read
2: there
1: it.
2: You go.
1: But if you try to be smart, like okay, fine, we'll read it, but it won't see the light of day. So don't be an arse. That's what my dad used to say.
2: Don't be an arse.
1: Don't be an arse. All right. We do have a great show today, and we are really, really happy about this. We see so many stories that taken in isolation, they start building up inside you. You know, the stories of the couch and land claims and, you know, the attacks, these seemingly attacks on private property rights. and the massive displacement of funds from the federal government to tribes across the country, and the the ground penetrating radar that may have uncovered 215 unmarked graves in Kamloops at the residential school. It turns out they haven't dug anybody up. And the second you start asking why that is, you start being labeled a denialist, which I don't like. I don't like at all. You start putting all this together on top of, the narrative out there in the press that a number of tribes just do not want to see us develop our natural resources, which would help pay for a lot of the things that we have to pay for. You put that all together and it starts breeding anxiety. It starts breeding anxiety in people like me wondering, like, what's the country going to look like in a few years? And we came across this young man named Aaron Peet. He's the host of a terrific podcast called Nuanced. And he has real, it's something that his tone and his goals, I think, align very closely with us. We want to have difficult conversations. I think he has difficult conversations in respectful ways. He's a trained lawyer. He's a member of the First Nation. He's a young chief. I think he's in his early 30s. And so we invited him on here to talk about all of those hot button issues, all of those issues that, maybe need clarification. We need to talk to somebody on the other side of that reconciliation table to find out where we're going. Where's this train going to take us? What's the country going to look like if we stay on the track we're on? And so we're going to be talking for a full hour with Aaron, and I'm very much, very much looking forward to it. Meanwhile, in the next segment, we are talking with the leader of the Quebec Liberal Party, and Charles Milliard. He's only been the leader for 3 months. There's an election coming up in October in that province. Right now, the Parti Québécois, the separate 3 months. There's an election coming up in October in that province. Right now, the Parti Québécois, the separatist party.

0: First time we use a plural here, two referenda on separation from two different provinces in a few years. And we talked to a proud and staunch Federalist in Charles Millard, and that conversation is coming up. But just 26% of respondents to an Association for Canadian Studies survey say they were worried about Alberta, and fewer said they were worried about Quebec separation. I mean, you don't worry about it until all of a sudden you got to worry about it. Now, it's true that a minority of people in both provinces, as of today, view themselves as wanting separation. But circumstances on the ground can change. Sometimes it takes a good speech, and sometimes it takes a bad economic announcement. Sometimes it requires a flashpoint to change people's perspectives. But those things are of concern to people like me. And Intrepid and I both lived through 93. That was not a lot of fun. The 93 referendum.
1: 95
0: referendum. I was down at Duke, but that's where I was doing my undergrad. But we had a deal with McGill, we exchanging professors and stuff. And by extension, I had CBC Montreal in my dorm room at Duke in North Carolina, so I was able to watch.
1: Did you know they were there?
0: I knew it was there. I watched the Habs games all the time.
1: Okay.
0: I watched the Habs games, but I was able to see that stuff. I watched that in real time, and you know, by the skin of our teeth. We escaped.
1: That was really close.
0: And then there's separatists in two different provinces, essentially two kicks at the can, conceivably, in the next few years. So keeping an eye on that is going to be important. All right, we are going to take a break. And when we come back, we've got the Quebec Liberal leader, Charles Millard, joining us here on the Ben Mulrooney Show.
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5: Welcome back to the Ben Mulrooney Show. And because we are a national show, we want to have national conversations, and that requires talking to leaders from all different parts of the country. And the leadership of Quebec is up for grabs. There's an election coming near the end of the year, and the polls have the Parti Québécois neck and neck with the Liberal Party of Quebec. And so I'm very pleased to be sitting with the Liberal leader of Quebec, Charles Milliard. Welcome to the show.
6: Thank you for having me. Okay, happy to be here.
5: So I'm looking at the polls and 338.
6: So am I.
5: And really neck and neck. But yes. I guess because of vote distribution, if you guys have the same vote percentage, that still gives the Parti Québécois the chance to win a majority.
6: Yes, right now it's going to be a Parti Québécois government if nothing changes, but it will change because Quebecers have been asking for renewal for the past 2 years in the polls, and I think that Quebecers are done with the Coalition Avenir Québec, so they're looking at either Parti Québécois or the Liberal Party of Quebec.
5: Which is sort of back to the old days, right? Back to those two titans of Quebec politics, but things have changed. The CAQ under Legault, I believe, sort of broke the binary choice that voters had. If you were a separatist, you went in one camp. And if you were a federalist, you went in the other. And now that has, I think that's made things more interesting, but I think it's probably made things more difficult.
6: Well, I think that both the traditional parties in Quebec have changed in a way. Yeah. First, there's a big change in the leadership. I mean, I'm 46, Mr. Plamondon is 48. So there's a new generation of leaders coming up in Quebec. But the Article 1 of the Parti Québécois manifest is all about separation. So that hasn't changed. And 70% of Quebecers in the recent polls do not want a referendum. So we're going to have to regroup all the Federalists under the same big tent that is the Liberal Party of Quebec.
5: So how do you reconcile the disconnection? The vast majority of Quebecers don't want separation. The raison d'être of the Parti Québécois is separation, and yet they are leading in the polls.
6: Well, actually, there was, I think they were looking for something different in the past few months. And, you know, there's been a lot of turmoil at the Liberal Party of Quebec with you know, the previous leadership race. And as you know, I became leader 3 months ago. But the numbers keeps going in the right direction for us in the past 3 months. So there's a really reason to be hopeful for us.
5: So introduce yourself to the ROC, as it were, the rest of Canada. Who is Charles Milliard and what kind of government would he lead within Canada?
6: Well, I'm 46 years old. I'm a pharmacist by trade, actually. I was an executive vice president of a big chain of pharmacies in Quebec. And then I led the Federation of Chambers of Commerce for 5 years. So I've been touring Quebec for the past 25 years. So I know what is Quebec made of. And I used to be a member of the party for the past 28 years. So it has been my political family for all my life, basically. And the Liberal Party of Quebec needs to be, you know, at the same time, regionalists, nationalists, and federalists. So we want to bring back the spirit that was happening in the party when Robert Bourassa was the premier. So both very, very, you know, rooted in the different regions of Quebec. But we want Canada to work. So we want to have a good relationship with Ontario, with the rest of Canada, hence my presence here because I'm giving a speech tomorrow at the Economic Club.
5: You know, you must have been, probably you were a teenager the last time separation was on the ballot in Quebec.
6: I was 16, actually.
5: You were 16, so that's formative. That's a formative time.
6: Yeah.
5: And now you're looking back at 30 years later, you know, there is for different reasons, but it would have the same outcome. You know, there's a movement afoot in Alberta.
6: Yeah.
5: What as a Federalist within Quebec, what do you tell those in Alberta who would want to decamp from Canada?
6: Well, to me, it's very dangerous, and I'm very disappointed with what I see with the decision of Premier Schmidt. So obviously, there's a need for all the provinces to regroup, especially given the geopolitical context right now on the world stage. So we'll see what happens. And you know, the consultation in Alberta will be 2 weeks after the election in Quebec. Yeah. So it's going to be interesting to see what the different political forces will say in the fall, in the early fall.
5: What are you hearing? Because I think one of the ways for somebody like you to make inroads and sort of move that needle from the dead heat with the Parti Québécois is to go listen to to those who are currently parking their vote with the PQ. What are you hearing from those people in terms of why they think that sense of alternance, they've got to go from the CAQ to the PQ?
6: Well, actually, when we're looking at the priorities of Quebecers, it's all about the cost of living, housing, healthcare, education, the economy. So those are not, issues based on identity and language. Yeah. So we're going to need to be talking about kitchen table issues in this campaign. And the Coalition Avenir Québec, Premier Legault and now Premier Fréchette, they've been very disappointing when it comes to balancing the books and finding economic opportunities for Quebecers. And when we look at what Premier Ford is doing, and I'm not partisan here, but he's very proud about developing industries, the mining industry, pharmaceutical industries, manufacturing. So we need that spirit in Quebec back, and it hasn't been the case in the past 8 years, obviously.
5: And I've spoken just a few weeks ago with the leader of the Conservative Party of Quebec as well. So that's a fairly new development as well. If you are, in a situation where no one achieves a majority in the House in the Assemblée Nationale, would you be open to the idea of forming a coalition with the other federalist parties?
6: That's an interesting question, because you know that Mr. Duhem likes to say that he's a federalist, but he voted yes in 95. And that's the same thing for Premier Fréchette. Mm-hmm. So actually, at the next leaders' debate in Quebec in September, I'm going to be the only one for the no side. So
5: people can change their minds. People can grow from 95.
6: Obviously, but when we're asking them, especially Mr. Duhem, what he would vote in an upcoming referendum, he cannot answer. He's not able to answer.
5: Really?
6: So that's something.
5: That's interesting.
6: Well,
5: I was under the impression.
6: Well, anyway, in French, answer. Maybe he answers in English in Toronto.
5: I went to the website of the party, and by and large, generally speaking, it looked like it was lifted from Conservative Party.
6: Well, I think the PCQ, the Conservative Party of Quebec voters are mostly federalists, but their leader is not able to say what he would vote for. So anyway, there's collaboration that is possible, but I think that the Liberal Party of Quebec needs to be the big tent of all the federalists in the upcoming election, especially facing Mr. Plamondon, who has been very adamant about having a referendum in the first mandate.
5: But I do think it's an interesting opportunity for the Liberal Party. It is the default position of most federalists, but prior to the rise of the CAQ, there was nowhere else for them to go. So it's an opportunity for the Liberal Party of Quebec to raise its game, right? To actually go out there and prove to the federalists that they are that's where their vote should be, as opposed to just assuming that it was always going to be there.
6: That's it. And it's an opportunity for us to reach all communities, Francophone, Anglophone, all the different regions. And based on the positive reception that I have from all the candidates that will be running, I think we're going to have a very a star-studded team in the next election.
5: There was a lot of talk after the last election. Team Canada, elbows up, everyone's got to row in the same direction. And it didn't take long. It did not take long for David Eby to essentially say no, there's going to be no pipeline, and even Monsieur Legault taking issues with natural resource extraction going through the province of Quebec. What would be your opinion if the country decided that there was a project of national importance that required buy-in from everyone that would have to go through the territory of Quebec? What would be your opinion?
6: I think the prime role of every leader, whether it's premier or prime minister, is to be open for development, for economic development. And I think that what Mr. Carney is doing right now, going around and looking for opportunities is good. We need to do the same in Quebec. The problem is that in the past 8 years, we haven't had a premier that first likes to travel and likes to, develop. And he came once a year maybe to take a picture with Doug Ford, and that was it. So we need a premier, and I want to be that premier that will actually look for opportunities in Toronto, in Victoria, in Saskatoon, because at 41 million people, that's a strong market for us.
5: So the goal between now and the election is to introduce yourself to the leadership across the country.
6: Yes.
5: But also, in a lot of ways, you got to introduce. You've only been the leader for 3 months.
6: Yep.
5: So if people in Quebec are listening right now, what are the top three things they need to know about the Liberal Party under Charles Millard? Because it's new, and the past few years have not been good ones for the Liberal Party of Quebec.
6: Yeah, and it's a new Liberal Party of Quebec, but then it's the oldest party in the history of Quebec. You know, it has been there since 1867. So I want them to listen to both my platform and the team that I will be building, and based on the positive receptions that I have, we're going to have lawyers, doctors, people from all walks of life, entrepreneurs, CEOs. So it's going to be a very interesting race, but hopefully we will regroup together as Liberals and then as Canadians, as Quebecers, because we need to be elbows up is still something that needs to be happening in Quebec.
5: Charles Millard, thank you very much.
6: Thank you.
5: All right, we are going to take a quick break, but when we come back, as I said, the promised conversation with Aaron Peet. He is the chief of the Chawathill First Nation, the podcast host of Nuanced. We have an hour-long conversation about truth, about reconciliation, about denialism, about getting us from where we are, which is not a good, great place, to a far better place as a nation. Don't go anywhere. This is the Ben Mulrooney Show.
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10: 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It's time for sunny days, warmer temperatures, and spring arrivals at Channer's. 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
5: All right. Very glad to be having this next conversation, because if you're like me, I've said before, I think I said 10 years ago on Twitter, I said the prime minister who is responsible for achieving true reconciliation will be recognized as one of our great prime ministers. Full stop. Still believe that today. However, if you're like me, in my position in this chair, I have been talking about stories that have concerned me. And when you start piling them on top of each other, they kind of build anxiety, wondering, are we on the right path? Have we settled into a dynamic from which there is no escape? And are things better today than they were a few years ago? I think these are things worthy of discussion. Unfortunately, it does feel that if you try to have these conversations in certain circles, you're either shouted down or you're called names. And then we found this young man, Aaron Peet. He's the chief of the Tsleil-Waututh First Nation. He's a host of a podcast called Nuanced. And he is having those conversations on his platform. And he's having them in really, really fascinating ways. And want to have more of it. So I want to invite him on the show. So, Aaron, welcome to the Ben Mulrooney Show.
15: Thank you for having me. I don't know if anybody, any guest has ever started this way, but I first discovered you by watching Corner Gas, where you were on a unicycle with fire in your hands juggling. So it's an honor to be on the show.
5: Well, you know, that was all smoke and mirrors, my friend. That was, they stuck my head on somebody else's body. But if it made you stand up and pay attention, I'm very happy. Thank you for joining us. I really, really appreciate it. Before we jump into our conversation, I want to ask you, you know, this is your podcast is, it resonates with me, right? Having honest conversations where you can sort of park outrage and you can park emotion to a certain extent and just try to further a conversation and take people from where they are to where they need to be, I think is noble and admirable. And I think we need more of it. What's been the response to this project?
15: So I rebranded last year, almost exactly now, from Bigger Than Me podcast, where I was interviewing role models, to Nuanced, where I was trying to have tough conversations. And the response, like the change in the numbers, I can send them to you, is just insane in response to being willing to have tough conversations.
5: Yeah, but you know, unfortunately, we're living in a time where the loudest voices aren't necessarily representative of the most people, but the loudest voices are oftentimes the least helpful voices. Do you hear from people who, because it's very easy to say, okay, you're going to have a conversation with somebody who is a member of First Nation who's pro pipeline or thinks Pierre Poilievre should be prime minister, and they'll say, how could you platform that person, for example? How do you explain to people that hearing things that you might disagree with, that's helpful? Because I try to do that as well, and it's really hard to explain to some people that the saying things that you might not, or hearing things that people might not agree with, isn't inherently a bad thing. In fact, that's how things used to get done.
15: So I just interviewed Tim Thielman, and we did a bit of a debate on whether or not we should be reconciling at all, whether or not that's a good that governments should be spending money on. Yeah. And my argument is, this is taxpayer dollars. Anything where the government is taking taxpayer money, your money, and your paycheck, and spending it, we have the right to debate it. We have the right to argue about it. That's our duty as citizens. That's why we have freedom of expression. And so I did that interview, and overwhelmingly, the response in the comments was just, thank you for being willing to have the conversation. Yeah. I might not agree with Tim. I might not agree with Aaron. I just want to know that we live in a society where we can have these conversations.
5: Well, look, I'm so glad that you're here. And I'm so glad you mentioned Tim, because that's where I wanted to start. And, you know, just so we're clear, I told you where I'm coming from off the top. I am not talking to you as if you are in anything. I'm not talking to you as if you're a representative of First Nations writ large. You are one person and you have your own opinions. I'm not going to ask you to speak for people. I want to get your take. But I did want to start with a quote that I found of Tim Thielman. He was asked point blank, what is reconciliation? And this is what he had to say.
16: Well, I would say that what reconciliation is a guilt-driven process of transferring money, land, and power from non-Indigenous Canadians to the modern descendants of hunter-gatherer. And it's premised upon this fundamental lie that that Western nation states are evil, that they are founded on an illegitimate basis, and that therefore the citizens of those nations must atone for that sin by effectively transferring their property, their money to Indigenous, the modern descendants. And so the question people always ask is, well, when are we done? The courts say never. It's an ongoing process. And I think that betrays the fundamental assumption of the illegitimacy of Western states.
5: I've got to say, Aaron, Tim Thielman is a former Indigenous rights lawyer. He's got a lot to say on this. If you read his Twitter or X feed, there's a lot there. If I had heard something like that, Aaron, a couple of years ago, I would have thought those were the ramblings of a reactionary right winger. But as the years progress, not only do I hear nuggets of truth in there, but I suspect more and more people are going to hear something, and parts of it, if not all of it, is going to resonate with them. And that is concerning to me, because if in fact any part of that is true, I think we're in trouble.
15: Ben, we're on the same page. I see the same movement taking place as you do. And I think organizations like BCAFN, AFN, UBCIC, these lobbying Indigenous organizations are really not reading the room. And so many British Columbians are going, when does this end? How much money? How much land? What is going on? Is my private property safe? And I'll just quickly say to Tim, I enjoyed that debate. I still disagree with him.
5: Yeah.
15: He pulls on the courts in that piece. Like, the courts aren't there to drive public policy. They made a decision. The parliament can absolutely overrule that and say what direction Canadians want to go in. It's not their role to kind of guide public policy. But then he kind of goes to, like, everybody hates the West. And certainly that there's people out there that feel that way. I don't feel that way. Most Indigenous people don't hate the West. We don't hate cars. We don't hate air conditioning. We don't hate housing. Like, we don't hate a lot of things. We hate how the relationship went for a certain period of time, where it was basically no respect for First Nations people, no respect for Indigenous people. Our culture is stupid. We're gonna outlaw it. Like, those are the things that most Indigenous people are against. And we're just saying, hey, let us do our thing. And can we work out some of these past things? Like how the land was settled in British Columbia. Can we try and figure that out? And then everything we get offered by the province or the federal government is what we work within, which is what Tim dislikes. But that's not driven by me or any First Nations person. Specific claims processes, court processes, those are all by the West's design that we're operating within to try and resolve some of these past issues.
5: Well, yeah, you know, I look at the, you know, we'll stick with the West, for example. We'll look at David Eby's government, you know, this notion that I think last week or 2 weeks ago, we sort of kind of stumbled on this story that they had removed the word provincial from every provincial park. And sure enough, we checked online and it bears out, because, and then you go back and look at the NDP's website, you know, the word provincial is steeped in colonialism and therefore is traumatic and all this stuff. I was like, I don't know that anybody asked for this. I think it's this. There's an element of self-flagellation by certain people on the left to bend over backwards to peel away notions of colonialism. I don't know that the word provincial is inherently aggressively anti-First Nation, but it speaks to a narrative that a certain type of politician pushes that I don't know that has the buy-in from the people, or at least I don't think it's been tested the way that it should be. How do you feel about that?
15: I completely agree with you. I think we all knew this back in 2015. We knew that the Liberal Party of BC at the time was much more representative of the middle and that the NDP swayed left. Yeah. And back then we kind of said, let's try swaying a little left. Let's try and move forward and be progressive on issues. They've now been in power for 10 years now. And a lot of this has been driven, I'd say, over the past couple of years where Premier David Eby has been in power. And there's just this instinct to want to give more and more and more, and to have this shame and this guilt about who we are as British Columbians or Canadians. And I would say, and I don't know if I'll talk about the separation discussion today, but I'll just say, like, people argue Premier Danielle Smith is being pulled to the right by some of her caucus and by the party. And I would say the same thing for the BC NDP. I mean, David Eby came out and very clearly said, we are going to make this a confidence vote about these amendments to DRIPA. We are going to proceed with some of these conversations. And then he, but internally, was pulled the other direction and had to walk back from that. So yeah, there's clearly a pressure within the party to not proceed on kind of taking a very rational, reasonable, middle-grounded approach on some of these things. And I'd say at this point in time, it's not even helping Indigenous people or First Nations people that this is taking place, because we've lost the plot and people have failed to be able to articulate what is reconciliation, where are we going, and how do we bring everybody along on this? If I'm just dragging all of these names you and I can't pronounce forward, I'm not saying that that's an inherently bad thing, but when we just go in that direction and people aren't buying in, we're really losing the plot and losing British Columbians, and I think not doing a service to actual people living in real poverty.
5: Well, I think that's where we want to take the conversation next. We're going to take a break. When we come back, more with Aaron Pete on reconciliation. What does reconciliation mean in practice? What does progress on this file mean? We're going to be talking about that next. Don't go anywhere. The Ben Mulrooney Show continues.

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14: Welcome back, and we are continuing our conversation on reconciliation with Aaron Pete, host of Nuanced, the podcast. Do people call you Chief Pete?
15: They do.
14: Yeah. Well, Chief, welcome to the show. Welcome to the show. Thank you for sticking around. What does reconciliation mean to you?
15: So I grew up in the 90s, and I was always taught that we had discrepancies in our education outcomes, addiction outcomes, mental health outcomes, education rates, employment rates, economic development opportunities. And so I always thought that that was what reconciliation was. It's drifted quite a bit, as we spoke about earlier, towards renaming things. And none of those are inherently bad, but not addressing how real First Nations people on reserve and in like urban communities live. And so I think that is what reconciliation is to me. I think there's two schools of thought. One is more about lands and title and rights, and the other is about like real living conditions of Indigenous people.
14: Yeah.
15: And I've always been much more concerned with living conditions, because I think that's actually how we make sure every Canadian reaches their full potential.
14: Well, I think you bring up a good point, because your version of reconciliation speaks to the betterment of stakeholders in the Canadian experiment, right? And Canada's not going anywhere. At least that's my plan. And so to have members of this Canadian experiment for the First Nations have their all of the metrics by which we judge human success improve, that makes everyone's lives better. But it does seem that we are almost on a daily basis assailed with performative sort of things like land acknowledgements that don't help anybody's lives improve. The land acknowledgement, you could argue, breeds discontent within First Nations, because you're constantly reminding people of an injustice that was perpetrated with no recourse. And then on the other side of that bargain, you have these indicators of wealth transfers without necessarily accountability. You have court cases that seem to be indicating that once unassailable property rights are now under attack, we're lacking a balance. We're lacking a balance. We're lacking real communication. We're lacking a knowledge as to where we're going with any of this. I don't see how any of those things, now each one on their own, I'm sure could be justified if somebody wanted to justify them, but you put them all together and it feels like we are in a far more precarious place today as a nation than we were 5 years ago.
15: I'll say two quick things. One, just to put this into context, like my grandmother attended St. Mary's Indian Residential School. She drank all of her life because of the trauma she experienced. Then my mom was born with fetal alcohol syndrome disorder, and that reshaped her prefrontal cortex significantly. And I've never met my father. So like the downstream effects of some of these things are in fact real. Yeah. I know some people need to be like reminded of the context. And so I was given extra supports as a consequence of that history in order to go and succeed, and given opportunities to get out of these situations. I completely agree with you, but I'll just restate, like, again, all of those things that you're describing were driven by the courts. Yeah. I mean, I think it's very well clear that a lot of those things could have been addressed. The court cases, the government could have intervened. They chose not to.
14: Why do you think they didn't?
15: On some of these renaming pieces, they didn't proceed on.
14: Why do you think they don't? You know, it's, some of them, it seems, would be, like I said, not a heavy lift for a government. But like I said, they lay the foundation for, like, let's call it apprehension on the part of the Canadians that came here or the Canadians whose ancestors came here. It leads them to be apprehensive about the entire experiment of reconciliation. And I don't want anyone to be apprehensive. I want us all to have buy-in. I want us all to believe that the future is bright for everybody. But these indicators suggest otherwise to a lot of people.
15: I agree. My answer might be controversial in that I think that human beings have always had this idea of original sin. And I think that this fits very nicely into the idea that these people committed an original sin or in part of it, and that there's a way of addressing that. I think as we've drifted away from religion, that's been a consequence. Now, I'm not a super religious person, but I can just see the tenets of somebody feeling bad about existing. I think that's part of the climate agenda. People feel guilty about using things and living their life. And then on the Indigenous file, they feel like they're on stolen land and that they've done something atrocious and that they can pay penance in order to make up for that. And I think that that's just in the hearts and souls of all of us to feel responsible and feel to blame for things and want to right them in some way or another. And then I think that works its way up into the political, where everybody says they're non-religious and then we're doing land acknowledgements and prayers to start all our meetings for Indigenous people. Like, I can't see those two things as separate. Mm.
14: I'm in conversation with Aaron Peet. He's the chief of the Chout Hill First Nation, and he's the host of the Nuanced podcast. And we are having a long, as wide a conversation as we can possibly have on the notion of reconciliation and where we are going as a country on this file. I think a lot of Canadians really, one of the flashpoints and that should concern people is the Cowichan tribe, the court case that made a lot of people sit up and take note and wonder, are we on the right path? Are we doing things right? With the court saying, you know what, your property rights in the city of Richmond, and it may not be yours. And there have been politicians, there have been legal scholars to come in and say, well, of course not. That's not what this is about. But it does create uncertainty, Aaron. And uncertainty is the antidote to investment. You know, if you want to drive away investment, you make sure the climate is uncertain. And we've already seen quite a few examples of investment fleeing British Columbia. And I wonder what you thought of that.
15: I think it's extremely unproductive. I'll say from the outset, Cowichan tribe said that they weren't coming after private property rights, and that the courts basically asked for clarification from the government, and they did not get that clarification on what the government's position was. And so that's created a lot of confusion and fear. And I was surprised to see the government's response go, there's nothing to see here, and then pivot to, we're going to have a loan back guarantee program, and then say, I just had the Minister for Indigenous Rights and Relations on, and then he's back to saying, hey, there's not a lot of concerns here around private property rights. Everybody can just calm down now. And I think, to your point, how people invest in a home is believing that it's going to be a retirement plan. And so when you put the ownership of that into question, it puts a lot of fear in the market. So yes, you might not see people not being able to renew their mortgage, but you will see the value of those homes, just like you would if an earthquake happened there, reduce in value. And that's going to have a long-term impact in British Columbia. And I really don't feel like any of our leaders are really grappling with the potential outcomes of that in a meaningful way. But then we have the Conservatives saying they're going to repeal DRIPA. And that also doesn't really fix the Cowichan tribe's decision.
14: Yeah.
15: DRIPA was mentioned, but it's not the fundamental underpinning of this decision. So we have a lot of public communication to do with everyday British Columbians and Canadians on how we actually all get back on the same page.
14: All right. Well, listen, we are going to take a break right now. I want to say goodbye to Edmonton. And if you want in Edmonton, if you want to hear the rest of this conversation with Aaron Peet, just go to our podcast platforms as well as YouTube. It'll be up there later this afternoon. We'll be back with more with Aaron Peet on the other side of this break.
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24: From the National Newsroom of the Canadian Press, I'm John Kennedy. Foreign Affairs Minister Anita Anand says Israel's mistreatment of Canadians in a flotilla to Gaza last week violated the Vienna Convention. The 12 Canadians were among more than 400 people on 41 boats intercepted by Israel as they tried to bring a symbolic amount of aid to Gaza despite Israeli restrictions. Anand said last week that she heard from her officials in Turkey about appalling abuse suffered by those detained by Israel. She says she told Israel's foreign minister denying Canadian citizens access to consular services while detained violated the Vienna Convention and must never happen again. India's Commerce and Industry Minister says Prime Minister Mark Carney's recent visit to his country paved the way for a complete overhaul of the Canada-India relationship. Piyush Goyal is in Canada for meetings on trade and investment this week and met with the International Trade Minister, Maninder Sidhu.
25: I think it completely changed the way Canada and India look at each other. It has set in motion the pathway to a complete overhaul of this relationship, setting new agendas, new goals.
24: Goyal said before the meeting, the relationship between Canada and India will be very important in the coming years. He says both countries are keen to reach a free trade agreement in 2026. BC Premier David Eby says he wants to talk to Alberta Premier Danielle Smith about her plans to hold a binding referendum on separation. He says it is an inopportune time to vote on the future of Alberta within Canada. He intends to make his feelings clear.
26: When Canadians sing, "We stand on guard for thee," I think Canadians mean